0: Today on Living by Grace with Pastor Mark Galvin of Calvary Chapel, Longmont, we continue our study through the Gospel of Matthew, picking up in chapter 22, looking at the downfall of the Sadducees and Pharisees. It was pride, and only Jesus is able to knock that pride down in our lives, whether we allow Him to, and we come before Him humbly, or we come before Him on Judgment Day. Here's Pastor Mark with today's message.
1: Matthew 22, beginning in verse 34. But when the Pharisees heard that He had put the Sadducees to silence, they gathered together. Then one of them, which was a lawyer, asked Him a question, tempting Him and saying, "Master, which is the great commandment in the law?" Jesus said unto him, "Thou shalt love the Lord thy God with all thy heart and with all thy soul and with all thy mind. This is the first and great commandment. And the second is like unto it. Thou shalt love thy neighbor as thyself. On these two commandments hang all the law and the prophets." So, vertically, to love God first. First and foremost, vertically, we put Him first. We love Him first. We seek Him above all other things. That is the great commandment. But it is connected to, it's linked with, love thy neighbor as thyself. They go together. It's not a separation here, but they're linked together. There's two, but at the same time, there's a linkage. Vertically, we love God first. Then horizontally,

same time, there's a linkage. Vertically, we love God first. Then horizontally, we love our brothers and sisters in Christ. And as he says, all the commandments hang on these two. If you remember last week, I mentioned that the Pharisees had determined that there were 613 commandments, broken into negative and positive. But the Lord here, he zeroes in on, really, look, it's one, but actually a twofold aspect to one commandment. The first and the greatest commandment is to love the Lord. That's the greatest. Thou shalt love the Lord thy God with all thy heart, with all thy soul, and with all thy mind. Sometimes I think as believers, we can have a tendency to think that, you know what, and God, he calls for everything, doesn't he? He calls for our best. And yet we fall so short of that. We have a tendency to constantly want to ration out a little bit of ourselves to God. And God, he asks for all of us. With all your heart, with all your soul, with all thy mind. God, he's not interested in dating us. He doesn't want to be our Valentine. Tomorrow, by the way, guys, we have a tendency to want to date God. Hey, God, I'll see you next Sunday, and then the Sunday after that. But you see, he wants all of us, doesn't he? That's the greatest commandment. And then linked to that, connected with it, this is the first and great commandment, and the second is like unto it. It's connected. Thou shalt love thy neighbor as thyself. And you know what? If you love God first, and that's why I believe he says this is the great, because if you love God first, he will supply, he's going to supply all the love that you need for your unlovable brothers and sisters, for your unlovable neighbor, for your unlovable coworker. God supplies, as we love him, you see, he does that which is impossible for us to do. To love with that agape love, that unconditional love. Love thy neighbor as thyself. On these two commandments hang all the law and the prophets. Now think about this for a minute. The word hang here, it literally, from the Greek, means and has been used of one hanging on a cross. It speaks of crucifixion. And when you consider the law and the prophets, what are the law and the prophets? The law, the first five books of Moses, the Torah or the Pentateuch, Penta, five books, the first five, the law, which Moses represents, and then the prophets, everything else, the rest of the Old Testament. Remember, Jesus said, well, in the Gospel of John, it tells us that in the beginning was the Word, and the Word was God. The Word was with God, and the Word was God. Logos, the Word. The Old Testament Word, the New Testament word, the whole thing is God. So God hung on the cross, the law and the prophets in that sense, the fulfillment of the old covenant. He was the one. When you think of it, on these two commandments, hang all the law and the prophets. The Word made flesh. Hung on the cross for us. And then, I think it's important to note something here before we leave this passage. Thou shalt love thy neighbor as thyself. Now, many years ago, this was actually decades ago, late 70s, early 80s, there was this mindset, and it really

came from a philosophical, really a humanistic standpoint, a psychological understanding or theory that, look, you have to love yourself first in order to love others. And I've got to, in order to fulfill this passage as a believer, I've got to learn to love myself more. I've got to be able to assert who I am and to think more highly of who I am. But the Word of God makes it very clear, as we talked about a few weeks ago in Philippians, we already love ourselves. The Bible, the Lord assumes correctly that you already love yourself. Notice, thou shalt love thy neighbor as thyself. Whether you realize it or not, you're hung up on yourself. We all are. It's just that's just the way it is. We love ourselves. No man, and once again, a couple weeks ago we talked about that, no man has ever yet hated his own flesh. And so God wants us to use that because we know how to treat ourselves. We know how, hey, you know, I can't wait till I get home. You know, I got a Snickers bar in the freezer. And I'm gonna watch ESPN or I'm gonna watch this or whatever it is or HGTV and I'm gonna enjoy a Snickers bar or three. That's an awesome thing, by the way, if you ever have a frozen Snickers bar. But you know, we know how to treat ourselves, don't we? We're always thinking, when am I going to get a break? Where am I going on vacation? But there's not a problem with loving ourselves. We do that automatically. So as we think of that, that's a great illustration, a great example, how we're to love other people, just the way you love yourself. On these two commandments hang all the law and the prophets. Well, as we move on into verse 41, while the Pharisees were grilling him, one question after another. And really we had strike one, strike two, strike three. We have the Pharisees, the Sadducees, the Herodians, and then a lawyer who's a scribe. So it's really strike four. And now the Lord, role reversal, he begins to question. He's got a question for these individuals. Got a question for you. And remember previously, and just as we read there in verse 34, as they gathered together, a lawyer asked him a question, but it was tempting. It was to set him up. It was to make him look bad. It was to corner him. The Lord now, he's cornered these guys. He's answered all their questions. He's made them look very foolish. And now, while here's the Pharisees, and the Lord just says, hey, I'd like to ask you guys something. While the Pharisees were gathered together, Jesus asked them, saying, what think you of Christ or the Messiah? What do you think about the Messiah? Whose son is he? Now that's a no-brainer. Every Jewish scribe, Pharisee, really you could ask any Jew on the street for the most part, who is the Messiah? Who is, what think you? Whose son is he? Who is the Messiah's son? You know, and they all knew this. So this was a very easy answer for them, you know, and it also shows us that they believed the Word of God to be inerrant. They trusted in the Word of God, even these guys who were a bunch of hypocrites. But he said, they say unto him, the son of David. Everyone knew that. Everyone knew that the Messiah would be related to David the king. That within the line of David, the Messiah would come. And that's why there's all the records. And if you've ever read in the Old Testament, let's see, some of the Chronicles or in Exodus, and you find where they're going over all the different, you know, the son of this guy, the son of this guy, and as far as the chronology, you go, this is really boring. Well, I get that, but the reason is because it would specifically lead to the Messiah. You have to prove your lineage in order to make that statement, and Jesus was of the tribe of Judah, as was required of the Messiah, and also he was the son of David, or the Hebrews didn't use the word grandson. So if you were the great-great-great-grandson of David, you are still considered his son. They say, hey, well, we can answer that one, the son of David. He saith unto them, how then doth David in spirit, or
anointed, Spirit-led. How then doth David in spirit, by the leading of the Holy Spirit, call him Lord, saying, the Lord said unto my Lord, sit thou on my right hand till I make thine enemies thy footstool. This is a verse they knew, but they're thinking, wait a minute. They just never really considered this. And the Lord brings up this verse. The Lord said unto my Lord, now this is God the Father, the Lord, and notice it's capital O, all in caps, said unto my Lord, this is Adonai, so it's Yahweh or Jehovah, the Lord said unto my Lord, capital L, small O, small R, small D, that's Adonai, sit thou on my right hand till I make thine enemies thy footstool. So think about that for a minute. They're perplexed. You know, how could that be? If David didn't call him Lord, how is he his son? And no man was able to answer him a word. Neither durst, Old King James, no one dared to ask him any question. Neither durst any man from that day forth ask him any more questions. They were just burnt. They were sizzled. And he brings out this verse, hey, if David is saying, the Lord said to my Lord, no dad would say that his son was his Lord. The answer to that question is very simply this. God became a man. God became a man. So as a man, Jesus is related to David. He is David's son in that sense. As God, he is David's Lord. But these guys should have realized, because remember on that previous Monday, they had already heard the masses saying, Hosanna to the King, Hosanna, Hosanna. So they had just a few days ago, really, heard that statement, quote from Psalms, that, hey, they're quoting from, and this is exactly who he's saying he is. They should have been able to figure it out. Well, okay, let's see. Then, in order for him to be David's son and also David's Lord, he would have to be God. And he would also be his son. That he would be the son of God, he'd be the son of man, and that's exactly who Jesus Christ is. You know, these guys were obviously outwitted. They didn't realize who they were dealing with, and, you know, they just didn't dare ask him any questions. They didn't want to look foolish. They didn't want to be in that predicament again where they couldn't answer his question because they were more interested in what people thought of him than what God thought of him. But you would think, you know, hey, we got to figure this one out. This is a stumper. Well, as we move on into verse 1 of chapter 23, it says, then spake Jesus to the multitude and to his disciples. So he's turning away as far as his conversation. He's no longer speaking to the Pharisees, the scribes, the Sadducees, the Herodians, that group, the lawyer. He's speaking to the multitudes, which would include his disciples. Then spake Jesus to the multitude and to his disciples, saying, the scribes and the Pharisees sit in Moses' seat. Now this is his very last sermon publicly. This is the last things that he has to say. And he's there in Jerusalem. He's preaching there and he's talking to the general public along with his disciples. And these guys, he is going to talk about how absolutely hypocritical these guys are. Now they've listened to him correct and absolutely stump the religious leaders of it. And they were no doubt rejoicing, delighting in the fact that, hey, these guys have been put in their place. Not only that, he is going to continue to explain their hypocrisy and warn them, don't go in the direction that they've gone in. Don't be like them. And this is going to, you know, they wanted to kill him previously. And you see, this really incenses, it fires up the religious leaders to the point where they're bound and determined even to a greater degree than ever before to take him out. Well, it was to the shock and also to the light of the people. And I'm certain with Matthew, very adept. He understood because he was a Levite, very likely should

have been a priest or, you know, should have been a part of the religious community, but he saw the hypocrisy and became a tax collector, you know, for worked for Rome. So he was a turncoat. But I'm convinced that he's hearing this and he writes this stuff. And as he's giving this, it's just something that he would have rejoiced in to show these guys who they are, the hypocrites. Now, as most of you know, the word hypocrite in the Greek, well, our word hypocrite, it just, in the Greek, it was a play actor. You know, they would change masks to play a different person. And that's the idea here. It's somebody, you're somebody different underneath. You're not really the person that you're projecting yourself to be. So he's saying, hey, look at what those Pharisees don't, they're sitting at Moses' seat. They're in a position of authority. And from that standpoint, whatever they ask you to do from the word of God, it isn't, then do it. That's good. That's no, but don't be like them. They sit in Moses' seat. Now, the word seat there, the chair. Now, in a university or a college, when an individual sits, we use the term, this person is the chair of the history department at such and such a university, or they're the chair of the mathematics department or English department, or they're a chairman. They're a chairman on the board of this committee. It's a place of authority, the chair. And Catholics with the Pope, they believe, the word here for chair is actually cathedra in the Greek, and the Catholics say that when the Pope, with that authority, with that chair, when he's in Rome, when he's sitting in his seat, seated in the chair, that only the Pope can sit in, and when he speaks from that chair, from that authority, that he's infallible. That is absolutely not true. And you see, these guys felt the same way. Hey, our traditions, they felt that they were more important than the Word of God itself. And if you broke their traditions, that's why they were so upset with Christ, because they felt that, you know, they were breaking God's word. And they assumed an authority that God never meant for them to have. Their rules, their traditions were man-made. And they conformed outwardly to obedience. They had a show of religiosity, but inwardly, as Jesus said, they were filled with dead men's bones. He says, don't be like those guys. In Psalm 51, it says that God, he desires truth in the inward parts, from the inside out. God wants, hey, if you're truthful on the inside, the outside will take care of itself. So it's just being honest with God on the inside. Preach, you know, when we're preaching one thing and doing another like these guys, that's not the, God wants us to be different than that. He wants to be, you know, the opposite. Now, I thought this was interesting because in the Talmud, it's reported there were seven brands or seven kinds of Pharisees. And it's rather comical to a certain degree, but sad. And these guys, they're hypocrites. There's seven of them. Six of them were at least six of them were hypocritical. But once again, the Talmud reports, as we see a breakdown of these seven groups, one group, they were known as the shoulder Pharisees, because on their shoulders they would write, or they would have the good deeds that they would do, they would wear them on their shoulders. You know, kind of like if you were ever in Cub Scouts or Boy Scouts, or maybe your Girl Scouts, and you had those, you know, you wear a sash and with all the badges on it, or, you know, in the military, you know, five-star general on his shoulder, you can tell there's, or they've different stripes or what have you indicate that this guy is a lieutenant or a sergeant or what have you. That's where these guys were at. Their good deeds, they would wear them on the shoulders, kind of, you know, check it out, man. You know, is this, that was their bling. You know, that was, look what I've been able, look what I did, you know, and weird, but true. That's, and, you know, think of, you know, gunfighters in the Wild Wild West, they'd put notches on their gun, you know, on their gun handle, right? That's kind of that. It's just notches, you know, stripes or whatever they, and they would also put, when they would pray, they'd put ashes on their head, you know, in order to indicate that they were praying. Hey, look how that person's so religious. That person is so spiritual. They're always praying, you know, and,
It was just a sad, they would also wear a saddened expression. You know, they walk around with

0: a depressed look on their face with the, just, it was once again hypocritical. Then there was another group of Pharisees that went by the name, and they were called the wait a while Pharisees. And I'm guessing that the other Jews that weren't Pharisees called them this. Wait a while Pharisees. These guys, they were experts at avoiding doing that which is right, or and being able to put a pious or spiritual excuse on something, or a spiritual excuse for not doing something, to make an excuse. And they were experts at making excuses. And we've all heard the statement, you know, when you become good at excuses, you're rarely good for anything else. And that's what these guys are. And so maybe you go to this wait a while Pharisee and say, oh, you know what? Would it be possible? Could I borrow your plow to plow my field? You know, my mine broke and you know what? I would, but I need to pray about that for a couple of months. Well, you know, harvest is just around the corner. I don't have 2 months to wait. You see, that was what they would do. And they would think, oh, I'll, whatever they said, whatever the excuse was. So you got those guys, good for nothing. But, you know, they were experts at coming up with religious excuses. And then you had what were known as the bruised and bleeding Pharisees. And these guys, they wanted to make sure that they were not seen looking at any women. Or in order to prevent them from seeing a woman and lusting after a lady, they would close their eyes in public. So when they would go to Walmart, you know, it was like, oh, here come some girls. It's like, where am I going? And then you see they would the problem was, is as you can imagine, with closing your eyes, if you ever did that riding your bike when you were a kid, it's not a good idea. They close their eyes, you know, to prevent themselves from lusting. But as a result, they would run into things. They would get all cut up, bumps on their head. And you see, they would wear their scars and their bumps and bruises as badges of honor. Oh, look how beat up that guy is. Man, that guy, the reason he looks like a hockey player is because that guy, he always makes sure that when girls are around, man, he's got his eyes shut. But remember, Jesus talked about that earlier in Matthew chapter 5. He said, if you look at a woman to lust after her, you've already committed adultery in your heart. So you can do that when there's no women around. You can remember what a woman looked like, or you know it. So it's the bruised and bleeding Pharisees. And then you had what they were called, the humpback tumbling Pharisees. And these guys, they would walk, you know, when they would do the hunchback of Notre Dame, you know, kind of, and then they would scuffle their, you know, just walk with their eyes, heads down, and they just, you know, it was an outward show of religiosity.
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0: 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And now, with today's study, here's Pastor Chuck.
1: Final listing is in the lifestyle, living. What is your lifestyle? Living in malice and envy. The world around you. James said, from whence come the fightings and the wars among you? Come they not from your own desires, your lust? You desire and you have not. You envy those that do have. This envy, how hateful it is, and how hateful it makes you. And so hateful and being hated. The world around us. Paul said, that's the way we were. At one time, we were foolish. We were slaves, living a miserable lifestyle filled with malice and envy, hateful and being hated. Even as he gave the black picture in Ephesians, concluding with, by nature, the children of wrath, he began the next verse with the word but, which is a disassociative conjunction. How I thank God for that disassociative conjunction. Here I am in this miserable, hopeless, lost state, alienated from God because of my lifestyle, walking after the flesh, denying the things of the Spirit. But God loved man in that fallen, miserable state. The love of God conquered. But God, Paul said, who is rich in his mercy, wherewith he hath loved.

And that not of yourself, it is a gift of God, not of works, lest any man should boast. So here he declares, not by the works of righteousness which we have done. That doesn't save me. My works of righteousness can never save me. There is only one work that can save me, and that's the work of Jesus Christ. And when they came to Jesus one day and said, what must we do to do the work of the Father? Jesus said, this is the work of the Father. Believe on him who he has sent. And so the only work that will bring you redemption is the work of Jesus Christ upon the cross. And there's not one single work that you can do to save your soul from the damnation that it deserves. But by believing in Jesus Christ, God will grant to you forgiveness, pardon, and eternal life. Oh, the depths of the riches of God's mercy and love towards us in Christ Jesus. Not by the works of righteousness which we have done, but according to his mercy, he saved us. When you come to God, we don't come and say, oh, God, justice, I want justice. But I come and say, God, mercy, I need mercy. I deserve the judgment of God for my disobedience and rebellion against him in my past life. But God is merciful towards me. God loves me. God has been so good and kind to me. And not by the works of righteousness that I've done, but by his mercy, he has saved me. By washing me with the regeneration and the renewing of the Holy Spirit. That is that regeneration, being born again by the Spirit. That's where I find my new life, and that's where I find my hope. I've been saved by the work of God's Spirit within my life. That washing and cleansing of my sin and of my past. That's the glorious thing about the gospel. Is no matter what might be in your past, what horrible, ugly things may exist there, the blood of Jesus Christ, God's Son, cleanses a man from all sin. And by your coming to Jesus Christ, there is a complete washing, a total obliteration of the past. And as far as the east is from the west, so far has he separated our sins from us. Aren't you glad he didn't say, as far as the north is from the south, he has separated our sins? Because my sins would only be 8,000 miles away if I went straight through, or 12,500 if I went around. Because I can only go north so far, and I hit the North Pole, then I start going south. And there's a definite measurement between the North and South Pole, 8,000 miles going through, 12,500 miles going around. But he said, as far as the east is from the west. Now, you start out east tonight, and you can fly east the rest of your life. Or you can start out flying west tonight, and you can fly west the rest of your life. You'll never fly east flying west. Though you can ultimately fly south flying north. The moment you hit the North Pole, you're flying south from the pole. As far as the east, why, you know, how did David figure that out when he said that, you know? Or was that inspired of God? As far as the east is from the west, so far as God separated my sins from me. Oh, how good and how loving and how kind God is to me. A hopeless, miserable, wretched sinner. The washing, the regeneration, being born again, a new creature in Christ, and the renewing of the Holy Spirit who renews me day by day, which he shed upon us abundantly.
Oh, how God has poured out His Spirit of grace and mercy upon our life because we needed it.

abundantly through Jesus Christ our Savior. All that God has for you is wrapped up in Jesus. You don't get anything apart from Him. He is the package. And it's all in Him, all inclusive. This is the record. God has given to us eternal life. The life is in the Son. He who has the Son has life. God has given us peace. This peace is in the Son. He who has the Son has peace. God's given us love. He who has the Son has love. God has given us joy. He who has the Son has joy. It's all in Jesus. God has nothing for you apart from Jesus. All wrapped up in Him, which He has shed on us abundantly through Jesus Christ, our Savior. That being justified, having been justified by His grace, we should be made heirs according to the hope of eternal life. So, having now been justified, that is, declared innocent, declared righteous by God. The word justified is a declaration of my total, complete innocence. How can God do that when I'm so guilty? Because all of my guilt was placed upon Jesus Christ, and He died for me. So the forgiveness of God towards me is a total forgiveness. So total that my past will never be brought up to me by God. Paul the Apostle said in Romans chapter 8, "Who is he that shall lay any charge to God's elect?" Oh, he's a liar. Oh, he's done this. Oh, he's guilty of that. And he said, who's going to lay anything to the charge of God's elect? He said, it is God who has justified. In other words, know this. God isn't charging you with any wrong. The opposite. God has declared you totally innocent of all charges. Justified you through Jesus Christ. So, being justified by His grace, we should be made the heirs. The effect of that is I am now an heir of God, of God's eternal kingdom. The riches of the glory of the eternal kingdom of God is mine. I'm the heir of God. I'm a child of God. And if a son of God, then I'm an heir of God and a joint heir with Jesus Christ. Oh, the glorious work of God's salvation. Not just saved from the wrath of God that is to be revealed against all unrighteousness and ungodliness of men who hold the truth of God in unrighteousness, but saved for the glory of God, to experience the glory of God through all eternity as a child of God and as an heir of God. This hope that I have of eternal life through Jesus Christ. Listen. The world has nothing that can even come close to offering to you what God is offering to you tonight. If the world could offer you the whole world with all of its glitter and all, it would be a sham compared with what God is offering you through Jesus Christ. Because if the whole world were yours, the glory of the kingdoms, the grandeur, the pomp, the circumstance, the adulation, how long would you have it? How long are you going to live? How many more years are you going to be here? Say you could have it for 100 years. What is that compared with eternity? Moses made a very wise choice when he chose rather to suffer the affliction with the people of God than to enjoy the pleasures of sin for a season, esteeming the reproach of Christ greater riches than the treasures of Egypt. By grace, we've been saved. We've become heirs. We have

0: the hope of eternal life. This is a faithful saying. And these things I will that you affirm constantly, that they which have believed in God might be careful to maintain good works. Now you say, whoa, that sounds just the opposite of what you've just been telling us. No, it is not at all. It's the next step. By grace you have been saved through faith, not of works that we have done. But by the grace of God you are saved. But you that are saved need now to bring forth fruit unto righteousness by your good works. Your good works don't save you. They cannot save you. But your good works are a proof of your faith. For faith is active. Believing is an active verb, not a passive verb. And true belief will manifest itself in the works of a person's life, so that James said, "You show me your works, and I will show you your faith." You say you have faith. Faith without works is dead. You don't really believe it. Now, if I would make a prophecy that Southern California is going to, you know, be shaken and wiped out into the Pacific, you know, tomorrow morning, and you called me up, say I made the prediction for 8 o'clock tomorrow morning, you call me up at 7:30 and say, "Still think it's going to happen?" "Oh, yeah." Well, if I'm still, you know, here, you say, "Oh, he really doesn't believe it." But if you call me up and you got a recording and says, "Sorry, I'm not here. I'm in Phoenix, you know, waiting for the big shake." You say, "Hey, he really must believe it." You know, I mean, his actions now are in keeping with his declarations. My actions, my works must correspond with what I declare to believe. If I truly believe it, then there will be corresponding works that will be a witness to what I am believing and declaring that I believe. That's what the Bible is saying. So that if your works are not in harmony with your profession is a lie, it is empty, and you'll never be saved by a lie. "I believe in Jesus Christ." "Oh, great thing to say." Then let's see what it has done in the changed life. If you're still living after the flesh, if you're still doing the same old things that were a part of the past life, and yet you're saying, "Oh, I believe Jesus is my Lord and Savior," you're a liar. In the first little epistle of John, which we'll be coming to pretty soon, very shortly now, John is going to give us several professions that people make. "Oh, I walk in the light." Oh, great thing to say, isn't it? But if you say you walk in the light and are walking in darkness, you're lying. You're not telling the truth. "Oh, I'm not sinning." Hey, wait a minute. If you say you have no sin, you make God a liar and the truth isn't in you. "Oh, I abide in Christ." What a glorious thing. If a man says, "I abide in him," that's a glorious thing to say. But if you're abiding in him, then you ought to be walking as he walks. "Oh, I love God." Another glorious thing to say. But I hate my brother. John said, hey, you're wrong. You've got a mistake here. How can you love God whom you have not seen and yet hate your brother whom you have seen, who is made in the image of God? So it's not what I say. It's the works that prove my belief and my faith. And so Paul said, now affirm to those who believe in God, affirm constantly this truth, that they maintain good works. Let your works be in harmony with your declaration of faith. But avoid foolish questions and genealogies. Ministers can become ensnared in so many foolish questions. Which quite often are not really asked with an honest desire for an answer. And there's a difference between foolish questions and honest, serious questions. I have no time for foolish questions, where a person is just wanting to, you know, cast doubt on the scripture. Where did Cain get his wife? I'm always suspicious of a man who is interested in another man's wife. Avoid the foolish questions and genealogies and the contentions and strivings about the law, for they are unprofitable and they are vain. They're a waste of time. Every once in a while I get caught up in them. You know, some kids will come along and they'll start asking the questions and just to create arguments and sad. Now, a man that is a heretic, and that's a man who believes something that you don't. His beliefs differ from yours. After the first and the second admonition, then reject him. In other words, if he continues at it after you've admonished him twice, then reject him. Admonish him a couple of times. Give him a couple of chances. If he is a heretic and has got some weird doctrine, give him a couple of admonishments. And if he doesn't heed the admonishments, then just put him out of the fellowship. Reject him. Knowing that he that is such is subverted and sins, being condemned of himself. Now he finishes the epistle with little personal asides to the different ones. When I shall send Artemis unto thee, or Tychicus, be diligent to come unto me in Nicopolis, for I have determined to stay there this winter. So he was going to send some relief to Titus. Either Artemis or Tychicus was going to go and take up Titus's position so that Titus could meet Paul there in Nicopolis, where Paul was planning to spend the winter. Now bring Zenas, the lawyer, with you, and Apollos. Apollos, that great, interesting man that ministered in Ephesus and then later in Corinth, became no doubt a companion with Paul. I imagine they had a great time together because they both were so knowledgeable of the Hebrew scriptures, and they were both able to convince men mightily from the scriptures that Jesus was the Messiah. So he wanted Zenas the lawyer and Apollos, and take care of them, don't let anything be wanting unto them. And let ours also learn to maintain good works for necessary uses, that they be not unfruitful. All they that are with me greet, salute you, and greet them that love us in the faith. Grace be with you all. Amen. Paul's letter to Titus.
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0: May God be with you, and may God bless you, and may God keep you in the love of Jesus Christ. And may God help you to abound in all good works for the glory of His name and of His kingdom. And may God strengthen you in your walk with Him. In Jesus' name.
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3: There's two phrases that stick out in John 1:39 and also 46. Those who are being invited to encounter the Lord Jesus, we read a little phrase, come and see. Come and see. Discipling and mentoring involves impartation as well as instruction. Follow what I do. Watch me. Come and see.

0: What does it mean to be a leader, and who's qualified to lead? You'll find plenty of books and seminars trying to give answers to these questions, but most fall short of delivering the truth. So today on Know the Truth, Philip DeCourcy is taking us to the definitive leadership expert, Jesus Christ. We're continuing our study on the calling of the disciples by looking at how Jesus shaped 12 ordinary men into kingdom leaders. But before we start, connect with us by texting the word connect to 89321. Here's Philip.
1: Well, let's take our Bibles and turn to Mark chapter 3, to our series on the 12 disciples, how the Lord Jesus called them, commissioned them. We called it team selection. Let's go to Mark chapter 3 and verse 13. And when he went up on the mountain and called to him those he himself wanted, and they came to him, then he appointed 12 that they might be with him, that he might send them out to preach and to have power to heal sicknesses and to cast out demons. Simon, to whom he gave the name Peter, James, the son of Zebedee, and John, the brother of James, to whom he gave the name Boanerges, that is, sons of thunder. Andrew, Philip, Bartholomew, Matthew, Thomas, James, the son of Alphaeus, Thaddeus, Simon the Canaanite, and Judas Iscariot, who also betrayed him. And they went in to a house. The last time we were together, we were looking at the calling and the commissioning of the 12 disciples. If you've followed us, we have looked at the time, we've looked at the 12, we've looked at the titles, we've looked at the task, and last we started to look at the training. We did make mention of the fact in verse 14, we read that Jesus appointed 12. That could be translated made 12. We noted the fact that in the LXX, in the Septuagint, in the Greek Old Testament, the same verb that's used here is used in Genesis 1:1 for the creative power of God. And we're reminded here that Jesus took these 12 disciples, this motley crew, these misfits, these unlearned men, and he made them into something that changed the world, that turned things upside down in the religious and spiritual realm. And that piqued our interest. How did he make them? In what way did he shape them? How did he develop these leaders? And we started to look at the training of the 12. And we tried to kind of understand something of Jesus' method. And we looked at, first of all, Jesus' paradigm. Jesus, at this stage in his public ministry, moved from the many to the few. And he tried to multiply himself in a few men who would then themselves multiply themselves in others. And you'd have this exponential impact within the kingdom of God. We looked at Jesus' paradigm. Then we looked at Jesus' prayer. Jesus prayed often for the disciples. And we realized that discipleship must be underwritten by prayer. This is God's work, and therefore we must go to him for the grace to do that work. That's where we were. Jesus' paradigm, Jesus' prayer. Thirdly, if you're taking notes, this is where we pick up where we left off. I want us to consider Jesus' prescience. It's a big word that simply means foreknowledge or foresight. I want you to see Jesus' expectation for the 12. Because you see, leaders embrace their pupils and students and disciples as they are. They throw their arms around them as they find them. But they do communicate to them what they want them to become. Leaders anticipate beyond where the disciple is. They envision what they can become by the grace of God. Mentoring, discipling, leadership development involves hope and high expectations. I love that verse in Hebrews chapter 6, verse 9, where the Hebrew writer says that we are persuaded of better things of you. That's what leaders do. That's what disciplers do. That's what mentors and counselors do. They push the disciple or the student or the counselee to be better than they are, to become something they are not. I mean, this is God's work. This is God's way. Remember when we looked at Gideon a few years back? We noted the fact that in Judges 6, verse 12 to 16, that God meets Gideon hiding in the barnyard, threshing the wheat so that the Midianites couldn't take it. He's timid, he's fearful, he's cowardly to some degree. And God says, "Oh, mighty man of valor." And I'm trying to anticipate what that would look like if we had pictures of that scene. And I think Gideon would have, me? Me? Yes, you, because the Lord will be with you. And you need to go in the power of that, the strength of that, and the might of that. J.D. Jones, an old English pastor of a generation ago, said, "We can never be successful helpers of the Lord unless we can see the diamond in the suit and the radiant saint in the publican." That's a great word. You can't be a good leader. You can't be a good counselor. You can't be a good discipler unless you see the diamond in the suit. Unless you anticipate what that person can become by the grace of God. And this was the cornerstone and centerpiece of Jesus' training method. And the best evidences of that, let's go over to John chapter 1, is what he said to Peter. In that first encounter, you know that Andrew brings his brother Peter to the Lord Jesus Christ, and John gives us a record and an account of that meeting, and I love what Jesus said. Here's what we read in John 1 verse 41. He first found his own brother, speaking of Andrew, he first found his own brother Simon, and said to him, "We have found the Messiah," which is translated the Christ. And he brought him to Jesus. Now when Jesus looked at him, just pause. This is what Jesus sees in Peter. This is what Jesus anticipates about Peter. This is what Jesus envisions about this disciple. And Jesus looked at him and said, "You are Simon, the son of Jonah. You shall be called Cephas," which is translated as stone. Now, we don't need to get lost in all the linguistics of this, but basically, you're a small stone, you're going to become a bigger stone. You're going to become something you're not when I'm finished with you. We're talking about the transforming touch of God's grace in a person's life. This vacillating man, this man whose emotions were up and down like the waves of the Sea of Galilee, this man who would deny the Lord Jesus Christ in an awful act of betrayal, who would curse on the night our Lord was betrayed and arrested on the eve of his crucifixion. That man, that weak, vacillating character. By the time Jesus is finished with him, you'll find him standing up as bold as a lion when he was once as timid as a church mouse in Acts chapter 2. And Paul will tell us concerning Peter, he's a pillar along with John in the church in Galatians 2 verse 9. I'm struck by the double vision of Christ. He sees Simon, but he takes another look through the lens of God's grace, and he sees Peter. I'm impressed the way Jesus looked at Peter. And I want you and I to be challenged as we look at Jesus' methodology. And remember what we said, while this primarily speaks to church leadership and the development of young eagles for Christ, I think it's transferable to every parent who must bring up their child in the fear and admonition of the Lord. I think it's a word for every businessman and coach who has an influence on the next generation. We've got to be struck not just by Jesus' paradigm, the many to the few. We've got to be struck by Jesus' prayers that this is a work that must be done on our knees and in dependence upon God. But we're struck by Jesus' prescience, his ability to look beyond what he sees. And you and I need to look beyond what we see in some people. When we're on the verge of writing them off, when we're pulling our hair out with our kid or some teenager in our life and they can never become what I want them to become, or they show no signs of changing, or the change is slow as molasses. You've got to remember Jesus saw beyond that present moment, beyond all the faults, all the failures, and he saw what Peter could become. People need positive reinforcement. We need to set positive expectations for each other. Now look, I've got to be cautious here, because if we're not careful, this simply falls over into positive thinking. and a humanism. I believe in you. You need to believe in yourself. That's not what we're talking about. To say to someone, I believe in you, apart from the gospel, that's humanism. Now, we say, I believe in God. And when God's done his work in you, you're going to be different. That's the gospel. But there's still expectation there. There's still hope there. Some of you know, a week or two ago, I was in New York with my eldest daughter, Angela. We had gone for several reasons. One, to catch up with our middle daughter, Laura, who was nannying on the bus with Keith and Kristen Getty, who were doing a tour along the East Coast of America. And we went to catch up with Laura and also to go and hear the Gettys at Carnegie Hall, which was the kind of highlight of their tour. But during the show, Keith, in his opening remarks, said something that just came back to my mind this week as I was studying for this, in that he shared that Kristen's father, who's a pastor in Belfast, said to her when she was singing as a little girl, someday you will sing in Carnegie Hall. And I don't think that was bluster, and I don't think it was bluff. I think he believed it. He tried to encourage his daughter to become more than she was. And he was there that night at Carnegie Hall. Can you imagine that moment? Living to see that? Oh, Jesus' prayer, Jesus' paradigm, Jesus' prescience. There's a fourth thing, and I don't want to spend a lot of time here because there's two other points I want to cover. But I do want to make note of the fact Jesus' proclamation. Jesus' training method included instruction. He was the truth embodied, right? John 14, verse 6. He's the truth. He's the way. He's the life. John tells us that the law came by Moses, but truth and grace in a most marvelous form came through Jesus Christ. And in the high priestly prayer, he prays that his disciples would be sanctified by the truth. And that truth is the word of God. And you remember when we looked at the titles, the 12 were called both apostles and what? Disciples. And we made note of the simple fact the word disciple means learner. And I just want to underscore that. That fundamental to this mentoring relationship, the development of these leaders, the fundamental relationship between Christ and the 12 was one of teacher-student. Teacher-student. And so the Lord Jesus Christ, who's described as a teacher throughout the Gospels, in fact, of the 90 times he's addressed directly in the gospel narratives, he's called teacher 60 times. That tells you something about his passion, tells you something about his purpose. And so the Lord Jesus spent a lot of his time with the disciples, you can imagine, teaching them. What about the Sermon on the Mount? What about the Olivet Discourse? What about the Upper Room Discourse, the Road to Emmaus, the parables, the Great Commission? In fact, let me prove to you this was what he did when he was with them and they were with him. Go over to John 17 and the high priestly prayer. Jesus is in conversation with his father. And I want you to notice what he says in verse 6. I have manifested your name to the man whom you have given me out of the world. They were yours. You give them to me. And they have what? Kept your word. You see Jesus' proclamation? You see, the task of teaching others is the task of the discipler, the mentor. Oh, we teach by example, and we'll get to that momentarily. Some things are better caught than taught. But in all that you seek to do with your child, in all that we seek to do with promising leaders, whatever influence you have on that sports team or that business class, as a Christian, we're compelled to make sure part of the process involves proclamation, indoctrination, instruction in the gospel. Those we train must possess a proper and a robust doctrine of Scripture, a proper understanding of God, Christ, man, the gospel, and the church. Our churches must be taught to embrace and continue in the apostles' doctrine. Acts 2, verse 42. And our children and grandchildren must be brought up in the fear and the instruction of the Lord. Ephesians 6, verse 4. And that's what Jesus did in the life of these 12 men. They were to be torchbearers for the truth in a dark world. They were to be convictional leaders. God wants you and I to leave a theological imprint on our disciplees, on our counselees, on our children, on our friends, anybody that has influence on us. Let's move on. More could be said, but I do want to cover these last two thoughts and wrap this up. Here's a fifth thought. As we're looking at Jesus' methodology, as we're looking at a paradigm for influencing others, what about Jesus' presence? Jesus' presence. Critical and central to the mentoring of the 12 apostles was the time they spent in Jesus' presence, right? We noticed that, didn't we? If you go back to Mark chapter 3 and verse 14, then he appointed 12 that they might be with him. Now, we've already noted part of that being with him would have included classroom time, so to speak, where he sat them down and instructed them. He did it on the Sermon on the Mount. He did it in the Olivet Discourse. He did it in the Upper Room Discourse. He told them about the ministry and work and person of the Holy Spirit. He commissioned them in Matthew 28. He commissions them again in Acts 1. But part of it also was just being beside him, having a ringside seat on his life. When it came to the gospel, they got to watch Jesus live it as well as teach it. I think it's interesting in those early episodes with Nathanael and with Peter and with Andrew and John, there's two phrases that stick out in John 1:39 and also 46, where those who are being invited to encounter the Lord Jesus, we read a little phrase, come and see. Come and see. Come and see what we see. Come and take a look at this marvelous teacher, a man sent from God, who's more than a man. Now, discipling and mentoring involves impartation as well as instruction. Jesus said in John 16:33, my peace I give to you. In John 15:11, my joy I leave with you. In John 17:22-24, Father, the glory you've given me, I've given them. That's impartation. Jesus shared his life with the disciples. The peace, the joy, and the glory that was his, he let it rub off on them. It's very important that we as pastors, parents, mentors, coaches, whatever, it's not just instruction. It's not just do as I say. It's impartation. Follow what I do. Watch me. Come and see. Doesn't Paul say that? I love this verse. Very challenging for every pastor. 1 Thessalonians 2, verse 8. We shared not only the gospel with you, but our very lives. Ministry is first a relationship before it's a responsibility. We're talking here about an apprenticeship. They were apprenticed with the Lord Jesus. Some of you know that before I went into the ministry, I was an aircraft engineer at Short Brothers in Belfast, a large aerospace company, and I spent 4 years in apprenticeship in mechanical engineering. My mentor was a man by the name of Jimmy Blaine, and I spent 2 years at his side. He showed me what to do and how to do it. One day I contradicted him, and he told me if I ever did it again, I'd be wearing a 2-pound hammer on the top of my head. It was instruction, it was impartation, it was everything. It included making him tea every day at 10 o'clock. It was basically like I was a domestic slave for 2 years while he taught me engineering. But that's apprenticeships. And then you graduate, and I remember going to night school, and you know, you're looking at diagrams, mechanical diagrams, electrical diagrams, the avionics of an airplane, the structure of an airplane, and it was like, you know, to me, double Dutch. But when I was on the assembly line with Jimmy, it all made sense because I learned it on the job. And Jesus is offering these men an apprenticeship. Come and watch. Come and see. Come and learn. Some of the best learning takes place serendipitously. You know, make sure you look out for those moments as a parent when the child's just teachable or something's happened. That's a serendipitous moment. That can't be simulated in a classroom. Those are the best learning moments, life on life, in the midst of life. And so be an example to others. You know, that's the relationship. You know, have your formal times with your children instructing him in the fear and admonition, Lord, but live a life that's authentic and appealing in terms of Christ. Look for those serendipitous moments, life on life stuff. And that's true in church, at home, in the workplace, on the sports field. This is Jesus' method. And several times in the epistles, 1 Corinthians 11, verse 1, Philippians 3, verse 17, 2 Thessalonians 3, verse 7, 9, Paul will say, follow me as I follow Christ, or follow my example. In fact, the Hebrews are encouraged, aren't they, in Hebrews 13, verse 7, to follow the example of their leaders. So it's not just instruction, it's impartation. I was interested to learn that G. Campbell Morgan, the great English expositor in London, in Westminster Chapel many years ago, once received a letter from a man who was converted under his ministry. And the man spoke of coming into the church as a boy. He was neglected and hungry. But he listened to the great preacher, got wonderfully converted and resolved to be what he was, a preacher of the gospel. And God did a marvelous work in this young man's life and transformed him. And he did become a minister of the gospel, and his son became a minister of the gospel. And so later on in life, he writes a letter to Morgan to let him know what he doesn't know but what God has done through him. Here's what he says. From that night, you became a great human ideal. I think I've read every book you've written. I've placed your picture on the flyleaf of my Bible. I have never stood up to preach without first turning to look upon it. It somehow helps me more than anything else. People are looking at us and looking to us to lead them the right way and to show them the path to life.
0: 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I'm Wayne Shepherd. Join us again tomorrow as Philip DeCourcy continues our study of Jesus's motley crew of disciples who were a lot like us. That's Friday on Know the Truth. Today's program was produced and sponsored by Know the Truth Incorporated. Jesus said, "You shall know the truth, and the truth shall make you free."

0: Welcome to Searchlight, a survey through Scripture with Pastor John Corson. It is our desire to bring you a systematic study of the entire Bible, chapter by chapter, book by book. How can we know that God will keep His wonderful promises to us who are saved? What if He changes His mind? What if circumstances change? In our study in Romans chapter 11, the Apostle Paul is answering these questions. Some believe that God was doing a new thing with the church, and that meant that He would forsake His promises to the nation Israel. But Paul is making a strong case that this is not so. God is faithful, and He is keeping His promises to Israel. And in proving God's faithfulness, Paul is assuring us that God is going to keep His promises to us. As we join our teaching today, Paul is making a reference to when Elijah thought that all Israel had turned their back on God. But God said there was a remnant that believed. With our study, here now is Pastor John.
1: Paul says, look,

always be a remnant in Israel. There is a believing minority. Always has been, presently is, and always will be in Israel until the whole nation goes through a national conversion. God's not through with Israel. There's a remnant there to this day. And they're radical. The believing minority in Israel is wonderfully radical for Jesus Christ. Jews for Jesus. Ever encounter them? They're pretty fervent in their faith, I would say, wouldn't you? The Lord always has a remnant amongst these covenant people of those who truly know Him. Now, they're called to the election, verse 5 of grace, verse 6, and if by grace, then it is no more of works, otherwise grace is no more grace. If it be of works, then it is no more grace, otherwise work is no more work. Paul is saying the remnant are not Jewish believers keeping the law. The remnant are those who are part of this group of grace. Grace. And if it's grace, it's no more works. Now, what's true in Israel is true for you and me as well. If we're saved by grace, let us continue to walk in grace and grace alone. If I start mixing works into the formula, saying, Lord, I anticipate your blessing of my life or this church or my family or whatever it might be, because look how hard I'm working. If I'm appealing to God on the basis of works, I am then going to be rewarded on that basis, and man, am I in trouble. I am convinced of this. You've heard me say it before. You're going to hear me say it again. The Lord is looking for people, churches, families, men and women, whom He can bless, who will truly say and believe, it is only by God's grace that we've been blessed. It is not because of our powerful prayer lives or diligence in devotions or our committees or our energy. It's simply grace. Why He's been so good to us beats me. Just makes me want to worship Him and learn more about Him and walk closely with Him. Because He's been so good. I'm convinced that the Lord is looking for ministries and men that He can bless who will just truly say and deeply know it's grace. What is grace? Undeserved, unmerited, unearned favor. What does it do? It makes you a Jesus lover. It makes you a God worshiper. You just marvel at Him. And Paul here inserts this once more, saying, now, this remnant, keep in mind, they're of the election of grace. And by the way, if it's grace, then it's not to be mixed with works. You see, that's what he's saying in verse 6 directly. What then? Verse 7. Israel hath not obtained that which he seeketh for. The whole nation has not yet attained what they're seeking for. But the election, this remnant, they have attained it. The rest were blinded. So in the nation, amongst the Jewish people, how they desire to be spiritual. But you see, only the election, the elected ones, the believers, have obtained true spirituality. The rest, blinded. Blinded. And that is why if you go to Israel today or to New York City, where I believe there is still over 3 million Jews residing, there's a blindness amongst the people. Oh, there is a

believing minority, but there's a blinded majority. And you can show them verses and you can talk to them about prophecy. And believe me, we've talked by the hour and they just don't get it. You show them in black and white. You show them the prophecies that are fulfilled in Christ. And they just look at you. It is written, verse 8, God hath given them the spirit of slumber, eyes that they should not see, and ears that they should not hear, even unto this day. The remnant will respond, just like in Applegate, just like in Oregon, just like in America, or in any nation. There's always going to be some that do respond, but most just look at you with sort of a blank look on their face because they're blinded. You say, that's incredibly mean-spirited of God to blind people. Listen, you know the scriptures. You recall our study there in Matthew's Gospel chapter 13 around verse 14. You know that God blinded those who wanted to be blind. They did not want to see, so God said, okay, you will not be able to see. Why? Bible students, get it down. Because God's goodness otherwise would be irresistible. And people that didn't want to know him or walk with him would have no other choice because of his beauty and his goodness. Thus, God would violate man's sovereignty. So God, in his love and wisdom, says to humanity, if you don't want to see me, you won't. Because if I showed you myself and you didn't want to see me, the choice would be moot. It would be irresistible. Thus, you would not be able to operate free will. For me to honor your sovereignty, for me to give you the opportunity to make a choice, and thus experience true love, for true love demands choice. If you don't want me, you will not be able to see. That is why you can witness to somebody who's not called until you're blue in the face. They're not going to get it. Only those that are part of the election. Will you say, John? Then we should just witness to those that are part of the elect. You're right. But who are they? That's the question. I'm not sure who they are. So, man, I just want to talk to everybody I possibly can and sort of shotgun it. And let the gospel bullets hit those whom the Lord intends for them to hit, you see. But I am learning slowly to be wise enough to realize when I sense that somebody or a group of people are hardened, that, hey, I need to invest my energy and time where the harvest is ripe, you see, rather than spin my wheels hour after day, after month, after year, with people who are just blinded. And that is what Jesus meant when he said, be careful you don't put your pearls before swine. Be wise. Be discerning. And so, Paul says, they're just blind. David, verse 9, said, let their table, that is the place of ritual and communion, let their table be made a snare and a trap and a stumbling block and a recompense unto them. Let their eyes be darkened that they may not see and bow down their back alway. Those practices, those beautiful rituals that the Jewish people celebrate. You say, oh, but John, if you would just see how they worship on Shabbat. The lighting of the candles, the wearing of the shawls, the ceremonial cleansing, it just gives me goosebumps. It's a snare. And this is hard for people to understand. You see,
Jewish ritualism without relationship with Jesus Christ is a snare. They trust in their traditions, in their practices, and thus they are not coming to Jesus Christ in the way that every man, Jew, Gentile, pagan, heathen, American, same thing. Only one way, you see, to be saved, and that's to admit that he did it all on the tree. And it's not the lighting of candles or the oming on Mount Shasta or whatever it might be. And Paul here quotes David in showing that these very things which are so beautiful, Judaism, are actually a snare because they're trusting in the rituals rather than cultivating a relationship with God through Jesus Christ, his Son. Paul says, the blinded majority of Jews, with their rituals, their table, it's a snare, it's a stumbling block. I say then, verse 11, have they stumbled that they should fall? Okay, now Paul is changing gears a bit. After pointing out the lostness of the blinded majority, he says, have they stumbled that they should fall permanently is the idea. I've fallen and I can't get up. Is that the cry of Israel? Have they been shoved down to never stand up? Have they been snared by their ritualism, caught up in their traditions and ceremonies in a way that will never allow them to, as a nation, stand? God forbid, Paul says. But rather, verse 11, this is great. Through their fall, salvation has come to the Gentiles. For to provoke them, the Jews, to jealousy. They fell, they stumbled in unbelief, depending on their Judaism, which is a snare to them. That God might now work amongst the Gentiles, you and me, in order to make the Jews jealous, to provoke them to jealousy, that they might see the liberty, the simplicity, the freedom that we enjoy in Christ Jesus, and that it might provoke them to get back where they should be. So they stumbled and fell that God might bless the Gentiles in this time of the Gentiles, that the Jew might be provoked to jealousy. I'll never forget Coach Al Matucci. When I was a sophomore, he was our line coach. Boy, he was brutal. 5'2" in height and about 5'8" in width. He was Italian and fiery in personality. And I can recall as a sophomore there going through the dreaded meat grinder. You guys might recall the meat grinder. It's when they put us guys in the line, head to head. You would go down the line, one guy would hit 7 or 8 guys moving from man to man to man to man. And all you could use against the guys that were in the line you were going against was your head. Remember that? You just beat helmets for about 15 minutes at a time. And real sophisticated educational kind of experience. Al Matucci. I can recall there Russ LeBlanc coming up from the freshman squad to play with us. He was a guard too. He went through the meat grinder one day. And Russ LeBlanc, oh, you should have heard Matucci. He loved the guy. He says, Corson, look at LeBlanc. Look at LeBlanc. What's wrong with you? Look at how he's doing the grinder. What's wrong with you? And he yelled, and it made me mad. Matucci yelled at me, got in my face, put his cleats on my helmet, pushed me into the ground, and said how wonderful Russ was. It made me mad. It provoked me to jealousy. You say, what made you think of that? Well, a couple of days ago, met a fella in town whose last name was LeBlanc.
and I could feel the blood rush to my head. Just the name LeBlanc provoked me to jealousy, you see. Matucci knew what he was doing and got more out of me than I would have given in that workout or in that week during the game, because he provoked me to jealousy. And that's what the Lord is doing. He's provoking these people to jealousy by blessing the Gentiles. So he hasn't written them off. He hasn't cast them away. Quite contrary. He's saying, what can I do to reach the Jew? I'll bless the Gentile. That'll get to him. That'll get to him. And so that's what he does. Again, verse 11, have they stumbled that they should fall permanently? God forbid, but rather through their fall, salvation has come to the Gentiles in order to provoke the Jew to jealousy. Now, verse 12, if the fall of them be the riches of the world, if we've been enriched as Gentiles because of the fall of the Jew, then how much more shall their fullness bless the world? If the world's been blessed because of their stumbling, how much more will the world be blessed when they stand in belief and submission to Jesus Christ? Boy, that's going to happen in the kingdom age. When Jesus comes back to rescue the people of Israel, there in the face of destruction at the end of the tribulation, as they turn to him and acknowledge him nationally, and the whole country is saved, and Jesus then rules and reigns from that capital city, Jerusalem. Man, the world is going to be enriched in a way that will blow our minds. There's going to be peace and prosperity, and things are going to be right. And that is what Paul is alluding to, you see. I speak, verse 13, to you Gentiles, inasmuch as I am the apostle of Gentiles, I magnify my office. I'm talking to you, Romans, you Gentiles, because I myself am the apostle to the Gentiles. And if by any means I may provoke to emulation them which are my flesh, my Jewish countrymen, and I might save some of them. I'm talking to you, Gentiles, Paul says, not just to explain God's grace to you, but to exploit God's grace through you, that is, provoke the Jews, my countrymen, to jealousy. I'm telling you about grace because I'm an apostle to you, but also that I may provoke them. Were they provoked? Remember Acts? When Paul spoke in Jerusalem, saying, after giving his testimony there to an audience that gathered around him, and now he says, God has sent me to the Gentiles. And they ripped their clothes and threw dirt in the air and said, you're not fit to live. They were provoked. Now, if the casting away of them, verse 15, be the reconciling of the world, this temporary casting away, the language is very clear, what shall then the receiving of them be but life from the dead? Hey, wait until they come into the kingdom. There's going to be life where there was once death. For if the first fruit be holy, the lump is also holy. And if the root be holy, so are the branches. The first fruit is holy, so the whole lump. The reference there is to Numbers 15, where it talks about the first fruit of the lump of dough. You were to bring the first fruit, the first portion of the dough, and give it to the Lord, and that would sanctify then the whole lump. You give the first fruit. I suggest to you that's an irrevocable, valuable principle for you, for me, for us congregationally. Give the first fruit of your dough, and the whole lump will be sanctified. The first fruit is the Lord's. The first tenth is the Lord's. The tithe is the Lord's. You know, gang, I speak the truth to you. Tithing is not giving. The tithe is the Lord's.
if I don't tithe. It's not that I'm not giving. It is now I am

0: stealing from God. See, people say, well, I'm giving my tithe. No, you're not. You don't give something which that is His. If I don't give the first tenth of what God blesses me with, then I am now, as Malachi says, robbing God. And the minor prophet declares to us, doesn't he? Haggai specifically. You wonder why you bring home wages and it seems as though you have holes in your pockets? You wonder why you're not being blessed or stabilized, he says, because you have built your own house but have neglected mine. The tithe is the Lord's. Now, I know some will say, legalism, that's the law. Wait. Wait. Understand this. The tithe was before the law. Abraham gave to Melchizedek tithes. Melchizedek was a pre-incarnate appearance of Jesus. When Abraham saw him, he gave tithes to him before the law was ever given. Abraham was before the law.
1: That's an important point in understanding the tithe. The principle of the tithe did not originate with the law. It was before the law. It is the principle of giving the first fruit to God, and in doing so, all of your dough will be sanctified. We do hope that you can join us again next time as we conclude this study in Romans chapter 11. We'll see you then. 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

0: In a self-centered, self-promoting world, how is it possible for a husband to love his wife in a way that glorifies God? Alistair Begg points us to the perfect role model today on Truth for Life as he continues his series titled The Christian Family. We're studying Colossians chapter 3, focusing on verse 19.
1: The lordship of Jesus Christ is then to be on display, not simply in the church as it gathers, but it's to be on display in the home life of the members of the church. That's the hard part. You can get away with a lot here on a Sunday or whenever day you want to be together. And quite frankly, so can I. But I have to go home. I said to somebody tonight, I don't know whether it'd be better to have no wife than to have a wife and to have to preach on the role of a husband. You don't think I get up here like, yeah, I get a free pass. No, I go home. And I came from a home. And so do you. Because at home, for better or for worse, one is oneself. Yeah. We have to take seriously what the Bible is conveying. Earlier, we noted that for the wife to submit to her husband in this way is somewhat necessarily conditioned, if you like, and conditioned significantly by the demand which then follows here in verse 19. So, wives, you submit to your husbands as is fitting in the Lord, and husbands, you love your wives and don't be harsh with them. This is the two pieces, if you like, of the puzzle. That's why we read 1 Peter 3. That's why we read Ephesians chapter 5. So you have submission and you have love. Now, we might ponder why it is that these things are set in juxtaposition to one another in this way. I think it may be because, if we are honest, we understand the particular susceptibility of each member in marriage. Namely, the susceptibility of the wife to chafe and push back under the leadership of her husband, and the susceptibility of the husband to seek to abuse his leadership role in giving direction to the family and seeking to love his wife. Now, again, I'm going to keep saying this because it is so vitally important that these admonitions are not culturally bound. They are permanently valid. And the countercultural element to what Paul is writing here, countercultural in his day, before we even think about it in our own, is what he has to say concerning the love that a husband is to show. All of those ethical codes, whether Greek or Roman or Judaistic, would all have very clear building blocks for how the family should fit together. What would be so striking to people who were familiar with these kind of ethical demands was what he says here. This is what husbands are to do. Husbands, you are to love your wives, to love your wives. You who are the beloved of God, up there in verse 12, put on then as God's chosen ones, holy and beloved. That's the same verb, actually, agapao. It's agape. You who are beloved are to put on love in verse 14. And if you want to really know where the hit will come, why don't you put it on in relationship to your wife at home? Now, let's just acknowledge that he puts this both positively and negatively. Positively, to love your wife means that we must do sacrificially. The model, the measure of a husband's love is to be Jesus' love for his people. Couldn't we have made it a little harder? Husbands, love your wives as Christ loved the church. When Paul writes in Philippians 2, in that amazing passage about Christ, who did not think equality with God something to be grasped, but made himself of no reputation, in that context, Paul makes these exhortations. In humility, count others better than yourselves. Look out for the interests of others rather than your own. And remember, when you're tempted to say, but I don't want to do that, that your example is Jesus, who was prepared to give up himself sacrificially, even to death on a cross. So in other words, the love that a husband is to give to his wife is actually extending the love that he has for himself to embrace her as well. Now, we have to think that out, because this comes back again to the Genesis 2 passage, doesn't it? That in some profound way, a man's wife is part and parcel of his living frame. Yes, she has a unique personality. Yes, she is a separate entity, and so on. But somehow, in a way that is both mystical and yet real, this reality that exists between us is like nothing else in the entire world, and the closest thing that we can come to it is when we think in gospel terms, in atonement terms, in terms of the union of Christ with his people. This, of course, has huge ramifications for all of our fiddling around with divorces and separations and trying to find excuse clauses and escape clauses to run away from things, as if somehow or another we just have joined in a casual relationship with each other, which if it goes south on us, we can always break it up and move on to somewhere else. Oh, no, you can't. Oh, no, you can't. And the reason that Jesus makes an exception is so that we would understand that he is not providing loopholes in every other area that we try to contrive. That's why he says, you got one shot at it, and this is it. One flesh. One flesh. Some kind of mystical reality. Now, what do we mean when we say that we love as we love our own flesh? Well, listen to this. No one, unless he is psychotic, or at least unbalanced, hates his own body. True. I mean, you're going to get up in the morning, take your shaving razor and try and cut yourself with it. I mean, if you cut yourself, you go, oh, that was a mistake. Then you call for your wife. Could you please help me? So, could you please submit by getting me? All right. That's where she says that an order or suggested with this. Leave that alone for now. No one, unless he's psychotic or at least unbalanced, hates his own body. For a husband not to love his wife, who has become one flesh with him, is not simply to be a poor husband, it is to be a dysfunctional Christian. That pretty well says it, doesn't it? Now, if you want it more quaintly, in the 19th century, and whether you do or you don't, you're about to receive it, this is Charles Hodge. Married love is as much a dictate of nature as self-love. And it is just as unnatural for a man to hate his wife as it would be for him to hate himself or his own body. A man may have a body which does not altogether suit him. Okay. He may wish it were handsomer, healthier, stronger, or more active. But still, it is his body. It is himself. And he feeds it and cherishes it as tenderly as if it were the best and most lovely in the world. So a man may have a wife whom he could wish to be better or more beautiful or more agreeable. Still, she is his wife. And by the constitution of nature and the ordinance of God, a part of himself. In rejecting her or abusing her, he violates the laws of nature as well as the laws of God. Sacrificially and also exclusively. For a husband to love his wife in this way involves sacrifice, and it also recognizes the exclusive nature of what's going on. In the same way that the love of Jesus for the church is an exclusive love, so the husband's affection for his wife is also to be marked by exclusivity. In other words, the relationship I have with my wife, I sustain with no one else. And neither must any one of us. Richard Baxter, I've mentioned him already, in the middle of that big book, he gives directions both to husbands and wives. He says it is our common duty to maintain these things, and he says to help to keep conjugal chastity and fidelity, and to avoid all unseemly and immodest conduct. Boy, if that isn't a kind of, have anybody under the age of 112 is looking for a dictionary in relationship to those words. The idea of conjugal chastity and fidelity being a common duty, and the notion of unseemly and immodest conduct. It's amazing, isn't it? I mean, the entire advertising world is based on unseemly and immodest conduct. I say that with great respect to all the advertising people here. I don't mean to throw you all under the bus. But we can go from Baxter in the 17th century to Men's Health magazine in 1996. You see why it's important to keep files? Can you believe this? Listen to this. This is Men's Health, 1996. He's writing to men, whoever he is. The key is to make your mind monogamous. When you've promised to drink only from one spring, its water will be sweet. Surely, when a woman knows that she is it for you, that she is the Alpha and Omega of your erotic world, she will be emboldened by it. So whether you want 17th century Baxter or 20th century Men's Health, let's be absolutely clear that the exclusivity of the marriage bond is not up for debate or for option. And it is imperative that we recognize this. I know that you're not impressed by most of my quotes, but this is Baby, I'm Down to My Last Teardrop This Time, by that little lady who was involved with Glenn Campbell for a while. Can't remember her name, doesn't matter. But it begins like this. They said, your love, life's in trouble, in a magazine I read, when the one you love is hanging off of his side of the bed. Okay, that's that little lady. This is Charles Bridges. Tender, well-regulated domestic affection is the best defense against the vagrant desires of unlawful passion. Now, you don't need me to interpret that for you. This is biblical. You can read it in 1 Corinthians 7 for yourselves in the first 5 verses. And in the time that I have been in pastoral ministry, it is not an uncommon story to discover that the seeds and the roots of declension, not simply in the physical realm, but in the entire notion of a one flesh union within marriage, can be traced to a downright selfishness in relationship to that very area of life. So Men's Health gets it. The 17th century gets it. And if we're honest, we get it too. Now, I spent too long on that, just a word or two on the negative side. Husbands, love your wives. How shall we do it? Well, we'll do it sacrificially. We must do it exclusively, and we mustn't be harsh with them. The basic verb here means to make bitter or to make sour. Hence the paraphrase that I quoted earlier from J.B. Phillips. Don't allow bitterness or resentment to spoil your marriage. Now, it's an important word, isn't it? Because if we're not alert to this, or even if we are alert to it, but tempted to disregard it, it is possible for us as husbands to cultivate, amongst other things that we would like to be rid of, a harsh tone. A harsh tone. Fueled by bitterness, a sourness, which may stem from a sense of disappointment. Often a disappointment with ourselves that is disguised by explaining how disappointed we are with everything else and everyone else. I'm disappointed with life. I'm disappointed with expectations. I have unrealistic ideals for my wife and how she should be. And before we know it, suddenly we have slipped into a tone that is certainly not conducive to anybody saying, "Wow, look how these people love each other." Now, this requirement, of course, is necessary. C.S. Lewis, if the home is to be a means of grace, it must be a place of rules. The alternative to rule is not freedom, but the often unconscious tyranny of the most selfish member in the house. Oh, and may I say, not in a shy way, not me, I did it my way. Yeah, there's the problem for some of us. Our husbandly role of loving our wives is not to be exercised harshly, selfishly, but lovingly, which will mean, at least in part, being prepared to put my wife's interests ahead of my own, being prepared to recognize that I don't need to have the last word in every conversation, and recognizing that we come to this as husbands, as do our wives in verse 18, in the awareness that the framework is laid out in such a way that entering into it by God's help, we may rejoice in it. It's a biblical framework. It's a permanent framework. It's a universal framework. And one of the reasons that we need the big family to help us with our wee family is because of our own personal blind spots. Our own personal blind spots. We all have them. We don't really want to deal with them. And so we are adept at hiding them until somebody might be prepared to come along and point them out to us. This kind of thing. This is just from a novel. I made a note of it a long time ago. And this is an observation that is being made by a character in the novel. The wife. A real relationship is based on trust and understanding. The sharing of little things. Moments of happiness and laughter. Realizing you've both just had the same thought. Or were about to say the same thing. James and I, that's her husband in the novel. James and I shared nothing. Except for the same space. And even that, less and less often. I grew to realize that his emotions were without substance. His obsession was with himself, not me. He'd be telling me about some big contract he'd signed, some export deal to the U.S. And I'd realize he was watching his own reflection in the window as he told me, playing to his own imagined gallery, posing for photographs that weren't being taken. He was in love with the idea of me, but I was just another trophy in a life that was all about him. Oh, you say, there you have it, huh? Yeah, well, we all have it, if we're honest. I'm loath to tell you this. Maybe I told you before, in which case it won't matter, because I've already done it. But talking in terms of blind spots, I can't forget, it's a long time ago now, and a long way away from here, I was out playing golf with somebody. And in the course of the conversation, in just routine conversation, he said to me, "Alistair, can I say something to you?" Which is usually, that's not usually going to be something like, "Hey, you're the finest person I've ever met." So you got to be prepared, if you're going to say yes to it, to be prepared for it. And so I said, "Yeah." And he said, "Well, I got to tell you this. You're awfully hard on your wife." I said, "Really?" He said, "Yeah." He said, "You finish her sentences. When you are in the room, her personality is quashed. When you are out of the room, we all realize who she is, what she has, and what she means." He said, "I'm telling you that because I care about you and I care about her. And I tell you,
2: I don't share that with you to impress you. It pains me yet. I say to you again, I don't know if it would be easier to have no wife or to have a wife and to have to deal with Colossians 3 and verse 19.
0: 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And the book is our way of saying thanks for your support of this Bible teaching ministry. 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The author writes, I love that the Bible uses the family as a metaphor for God's gracious relationship with us. 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
2: Our gracious God, we thank you that as we make our journey down the pathway of life, that we have a shepherd who loves and cares for the sheep. That we have one who, when we wander and stray, woos us and brings us back. That we have one who, when we've made a royal mess of things, comes to pick us up, to restore us, to forgive us, to enable us to get up and get on. And Lord, as we think about what it means to live out the principles of your word, not just in the big place, in the crowd, but in the small place, in the kitchen, in the bedroom. Lord, who is sufficient for these things, save that you come by the Holy Spirit to quicken us, to renew us, to help us. And thank you that when we read these exhortations, they are not there as some list of that which we should strive to become, but that they are the very outworkings of those who are your beloved, who are learning progressively to put on love and learning to do so at the places where it demands the most, takes the most, often hurts the most, and yet reveals often the most of your work of grace within our lives. Help us, Lord, to this end. Thank you for the promise of your grace. In Jesus' name, amen.
0: We're glad you've joined us today. Who is responsible for teaching children God's word? Is it the church, the Sunday school teacher, the parents? We'll hear the answer tomorrow. The Bible teaching of Alistair Begg is furnished by Truth for Life, where the learning is for living.

0: As the saying goes, the truth hurts. And sometimes that hurt is for a very good reason. Here's Pastor Lloyd Pulley.
1: When you get faced with the truth, sometimes the truth is brutal and it's honest. We don't want to hear it, but we need to. Think about the people you surround yourself. Do you surround yourself with people that tell you what you want to hear? Or do you have good friends that speak the truth to you when you need it, that are willing to risk losing the friendship by speaking truth into your life? I want those people around me. I want people to be honest.

0: You know, pastors are leaving the ministry in great numbers. Some of the reasons they leave are discouragement, loneliness, sense of failure, financial pressure, or even burnout. It's easy to lose heart and want to give up the ministry God has for us. Today on Bridging the Gap, Pastor Lloyd Pulley will share from his own experience and the experiences of others, and relate it to what 2 Corinthians 4 has to say to us. Whether you're on the verge of quitting too soon, feeling discouraged, or maybe you're quite happy about the way things are going, I think you'll benefit a great deal from today's message. Here's Pastor Lloyd.
1: 2 Corinthians chapter 4. Paul, the apostle, writing to the saints, the believers at Corinth. It's a personal letter, very deeply personal. He's pouring in a lot to them. Last time we looked at how we're a fragrance of Christ. We have this sense of his purpose. We can leave that fragrance. And the idea is that we're called to be an open vessel that God can shine through. And Paul, twice he says something at the beginning of this chapter 4 and at the end of the chapter 4, sandwiched in between. He says, don't lose heart. And of course, he starts it with don't lose heart to remind us all the mercy that we've received. And don't you know that's a very good thing when you go through trials and difficulties to remember where you came from, what God has done in your life. Don't forget that. That's very helpful to not lose heart. But it's also helpful at the end, he sandwiches another exhortation, don't lose heart.

in the light of his glory and grace. You know the song. So let's look at this. Verse 1, we learn about this heart of ministry that comes from the mercy shined on us. Therefore, since we have this ministry, as we receive mercy, we do not lose heart. Now, Paul's talking about his ministry, but the inference is we all have ministry because we all have been gifted who have believed in Jesus with a spiritual gift in which we are called to employ it, to put it in action in order to serve one another. Just like every cell of your body doesn't exist for itself. When it does, we call that what? Cancer. When a cell gets twisted to feed itself and forget about the rest of the body, it kills the body. But when that cell is operating healthily, it nourished from the body, it nourishes to the body, there is this oneness going on. And so this idea comes to a believer, like Paul is modeling this, he's modeling it for us, Jesus modeled it for us, that we have a ministry, we have a service. And this is so important because how can we taste of the bread of life and not want to risk whatever it takes to share it with others? How can we not go forward even though it becomes difficult? Jesus certainly models this. Paul models this because in Paul's day, the increasing hostility in the Roman Empire toward Christianity was getting worse and worse. It was on the rise. And attitudes today in our own culture, a lot of pagan ideology has crept into the thinking of Americans. And the idea that there's a better way, this oppressive Christianity or this free, whatever you feel and whatever you want is going to make you happy. That is the road to misery, where following the Lord, taking up your cross, is the road to peace and joy and fruit. So in Paul's day, of course, it was the same thing. Look, sin is fun, it's attractive, it's easy, until it's not. When your rebellion, when I walked away from God, I had this euphoric feeling of, I can do whatever I want. And it led me to a lot of pain and emptiness and depression and futility, which eventually brought my heart back for the Lord. So as we've received mercy, we don't lose heart. But he goes on to say, experiencing this mercy, what happens? It's manifested with truth and integrity. So in verse 2, he says, but we've renounced the hidden things of shame, not walking in craftiness, clever manipulation, handling the word of God deceitfully, twisting the word of God to say what I want it to say, but my manifestation of the truth, commending ourselves to every man's conscience in the sight of God. Look, there will always be those charlatans who will craftily figure out what you want to hear, deliver that, and they can build a big thing around that. They look super spiritual. They have the appearance. But the reality is they're not doing you any good. They're making you feel good. You're drowning, and they're making you feel good while you go down. Contrast that to a lifeguard. Lifeguard goes out to save somebody drowning. But what happens? That person he's trying to save, panic mode, scraping, scratching, pulling, you know, dragging that lifeguard down. Thank God he has a flotation device or he would go down. But is the lifeguard offended that you're panicking? Is he offended? And you know, once you slap him, he says, well, I'm done with you. Go ahead and drown. No, they don't take it personally. In the same way that when you start following the Lord, you're going against the current of the world. And the world is not going to be pleasant toward you necessarily. They're going to mock you, laugh at you, you know, not understand you, malign you, question your motives. And that's what they were doing with Paul the Apostle. They basically questioned his motives. Oh, he's got some ulterior design here. But no, he says, no, we've renounced living for ourselves, glorying in our shame. You know, I thought of a thing, you've probably heard the expression, you got to look out for number one. You know, when you become a Christian, that becomes very true. The only difference is the number one has changed. It's not you anymore. The inference is you got to look out for yourself. You know, well, that's what the world says. But when you look out for number one, you're looking out for the Lord. You're saying, Lord, not me, but you. And this is what Paul the Apostle is essentially saying. We've renounced the hidden things of shame. We're not living for ourselves anymore. And even if you feel weakness and rejection and even sometimes despair at times and a sense of futility, you don't let that rule you. You've learned to speak the truth to yourself and not listen to yourself as you mature. But some are very good at pretending

0: deeper godliness to gain an edge, being super spiritual, manipulating others for their benefit. Charlatans are flourishing on the internet, social media, false religion, false ideas. How you can tell is this: they appeal to what you want. Where when you get faced with the truth, sometimes the truth is brutal and it's honest. We don't want to hear it, but we need to. Think about the people you surround yourself. Do you surround yourself with people that tell you what you want to hear? Or do you have good friends that speak the truth to you when you need it, that are willing to risk losing the friendship by speaking truth into your life? I want those people around me. I want people to be honest. I don't want people to be afraid of me, that I might not like them if they speak the truth to me. I want people that are not afraid of being disliked by me. I love that. And this is really what Paul is expressing. Manifesting the truth, we commend ourselves to every man's conscience. The idea is, I love truth more than anything else. Those close enough to see your life may not understand you, but they might even assume your motives are selfish. It's amazing how pastors malign so much, but a large part of our world and culture is set to question anything good, just like they did Jesus. You know, all of his love and compassion and care and healing, they just twisted as he was manipulating the people for his own benefit, and they were going to lose their place of influence. And so they attacked him and put him on the cross. So look, we see that happen to Jesus. It's happened to Paul. And why is it so difficult? Well, this is kind of where he tells us why. Verse 3 says, even if our gospel is veiled, it's veiled to those who are perishing. Last chapter, we saw about this veil that was upon the religious leaders. They could not see the glory of God and his plan with the gospel because they were so preoccupied with their own personal goodness. See, the gospel is often veiled to what I'd say religious people, proud in their own goodness. The number one religion: be a good person and God will be happy with you. That blinds people to the reality of sin in their own life. And because they're veiled to not see themselves, they don't see the glory of the gospel. If you're good enough on your own, yeah, that's good for you. You got religion. I'm good. I like to remain about a quart low, and I'm cool. I'm all right. I mean, this is kind of how people mentality toward religion. Don't get too much into it. It's veiled to religious people. It's also veiled to worldly people who see any self-denial of any pleasure or anything they feel as just crazy. Why would I do that? You guys are nuts. Why would I take up my cross? Why would I die to myself? I want to express myself. I want to let everybody else know they've got to identify.
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0: I had a conversation with a young lady after first service, and she was the first time I've seen her in tears. And I mean, she's always got a great, beautiful, bouncy countenance, following the Lord, sharing the gospel. And she was distraught. I asked, what's going on? She said, well, I've got a niece who's trans and, you know, kind of showing off her trans identity online. And I just put a little sad face. And all that sad face created a firestorm from her. You know, I can't believe you're not accepting me. You're rejecting me and you're this. And the family cutting her off. And we don't want anything to do with you. You're not affirming her. And I don't know if you've felt this kind of pressure in your life with some relatives you have, some friends you have. The thing that is, no one ever thinks of the opposite. Well, what about her belief? You're rejecting her following Jesus. You despise the fact she has an objective truth to follow. You despise her heart, her desire. And yet that's okay. You could hate her.

0: because she's not agreeing with you, but she's not hating you. In fact, she's risking being unliked to speak truth. And we have everything twisted. This idea of virtue, of affirming someone in sin, is good. Someone's in adultery. Oh, well, you know what? The Lord loves you. It's okay. You know, maybe it'll work out. No, you speak the truth to people when sin is there. And nobody wants to hear it, but a true friend will speak the truth. So here's the thing. The gospel is veiled to both the religious people who are preoccupied with their own goodness. It's veiled to the worldly people who don't want to be told anything is wrong. But this is the reason behind it. Verse 4, whose minds the God of this age has blinded, who do not believe. Therein lies the real trouble, unbelief. Lest the light of the gospel of the glory of Christ, who is the image of God, should shine on them. The Lord's light is shining through the Bible, through his people. But some don't see it because they're blinded. What is blinding them? Unbelief. When Jesus spoke in parables, he did so for a reason. He knew that in speaking to a parable, those that had a heart to hear would look at the story and they'd get the point of it. But those who were proud in their own lives wouldn't get it. Parables are an amazing thing, spoken to those who received the truth well, but it hindered, it blinded the people that actually had the wrong heart. It helped those who were open, it hardened those who were locked in the darkness. Keep in mind, Satan only has power over you when you have unbelief. And unbelief, let's just talk about it. It's quite different from doubting. Peter could relate with doubting. Even with all of his devotion toward Jesus, the best he could do was ended up denying the Lord and running. And he regretted it and he was weak. Yeah, that's kind of like doubt. Doubt is not unbelief. Doubt is faith in the making. Doubt is a weak faith. It's learning how to trust that what you know. Unbelief is different. It's an obstinate hardness, a refusal to look at the truth objectively. And if anyone dies and eternally in hell, it'll be because they have chosen to harden their heart against the many ways God has attempted to reach them. The gospel is hidden or veiled to those who have hardened heart, and it's almost merciful because the greater the light you have, the more judgment you'll have if you reject that light. The more truth is clear to you, the greater the judgment if you reject that truth. So in a way, the blinding power of Satan almost becomes merciful to people whose hearts are hardened toward God so that their condemnation will be less. But this is the condemnation, Jesus said in John chapter 3, verse 19. He said, look, this is the condemnation. The very same chapter, he says, the very most powerful verse, for God so loved the world that he gave his only begotten son, but whoever believes in him would not perish but have everlasting life. He goes on to say, this is the condemnation. Light has come into the world, and men loved darkness rather than light. You know that word love here is agape? It's that deep, committed love, no matter what you're committed to it. Here, people are committed to darkness. They're committed to evil more than anything else. And it is a commitment. Just like when you make a commitment in marriage, it's the first thing you do. You lay the foundation. You're committed no matter what till death do us part. Then you build a friendship and you build that intimacy in marriage. Well, here people are actually agape-ing darkness. They're developing their whole worldview around darkness, around rejection of God, rejection of creation, rejection of the gospel of grace. And that's a very sobering thought. This is why they hated Jesus without a cause. And the light Christians bear is because you've accepted the terms of peace with God through Jesus. You realize you can't stand before God except through the sacrifice of Jesus. And the Bible, where it influences, brings you freedom. It brings you light. Where it's not influential, where the Bible is kept from citizens and certain nations, tyranny. Last night I talked about my first experience in China and how 1980s, they were learning language, they were learning English, you know, but come and talk to the Westerners visiting China. And I can't tell you the hunger that I sensed even there among these students who were learning to be good communists and learn English so they can find an advantage against us, still had a hunger when they found out I was a pastor and a teacher, they all, if we could only get a Bible. And so I gave one of the Bibles. And what I found out later, what they do with these Bibles is quite shocking. They actually rip the pages out of the Bible, the complete Bible, not in antagonism, but actually because there's so few Bibles, they give out pages of the Bible to their friends, secretly learn and memorize those. And they get together and they talk about it and then they exchange pages. It's an amazing thing to behold. And I can't mention a lady that was with us last night that's involved in something that actually gets Bibles in. They just got some study Bibles in, and I'm not going to say any more about that. But this is crazy. The light we have, this is why we're not discouraged by the hardness of heart around us. It doesn't matter. Look, I used to get so lit up when I think about these global elites who are using their power to diss the Bible and promote their communist, you know, Marxist regime. I used to be so frustrated, like those billionaires that became billionaires from this COVID scam and the whole nonsense of that. I will say this, that does not bother me. I pray for those poor, rich, elite fools who have trusted everything to this world being the only world and that they're not going to have to give an account because they're in the most dangerous place you could ever be. Psalm 73 says it. As we're struggling with how the wicked are getting so rich and healthy and fat and famous, we're struggling following the Lord. We're like, Lord, why aren't you blessing us? Then the psalmist looked and saw their end. They're in slippery places. They're so secure. And then in a moment, bam, they're in eternity in judgment. No shelter from the wrath of God. Because they rejected the only shelter they could have had by the blood of Jesus Christ covering their sins. So I don't worry about people that think they get away with murder and get away with stuff. And I don't lose any sleep over it. I pray for those powerful tyrants of the world that are fighting over specks of dust to control. That's all it is. Because they don't see the real value in souls. And that's why revival is so needed. A sense of the presence of God. Because without that, that's all we have is the dust to fight over, the stuff of this life. What is that? It means nothing. The Bible is the Magna Carta of a nation. Any nation whose God is the Lord will be blessed. America, essentially, in God we trust, was our whole desire and motto. This is the foundation. We had that foundation. But I'll tell you, any nation who makes the Bible their guide is going to be a blessed nation. I'm seeing a lot of things happen in Uganda that I still can't believe how much that nation has turned because of people now getting their Bibles, reading their Bibles, respecting that. So how do we reflect this light that has been given to us? Well, verse 5, he says, "For we don't preach ourselves but Christ Jesus the Lord and ourselves your bondservants for Jesus' sake." See, this is a perspective. This is a mentality. Paul wasn't about his own reputation and his own life and becoming famous. He didn't care about that. He suffered greatly that every last soul he encountered would hear the gospel. He was a bondservant. Now, a bondservant is a term they would have been very familiar with in the Old Testament. Because essentially in those days, if you fell into debt, you couldn't just go declare bankruptcy. You literally had to pay your debt off. Well, if you had no money, what do you do? Well, you trade your time, which is your life. And you'd come into a slavery setup. Now, when people say, well, the Bible, I can't believe, talks about positive about slavery. Well, it's nothing to do with like the kidnapping people from other nations and enslaving them. That would be a capital crime, according to the Bible. That slavery was never honored. Don't let people twist your mind about what the Bible says about slavery. This was essentially a way to pay your debt off, but thankfully, the Lord limited it to 6 years. On the seventh year, you were to go free.
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0: Well, if you read the old King James Version, you know that's hard. But the original Pilgrim's Progress was a lot harder than that. So they updated the language so it gets the same points across, just in our modern English, and it captures still all those great lessons. And again, we think people will be blessed by it. I can still remember certain things that relate to my life today. Like one I love particularly, when he goes into the home of interpreter. He sees a fire against a wall, but a man's throwing water on it. But instead of the fire going out, it gets bigger. And then he takes him around the other side, and he sees a man secretly pouring oil. And he says, this is the life of a Christian. You know, the world, the devil, everything's going to try to douse your flame, but you have a secret supply behind the Lord helping you. And I'll never forget those. And there's hundreds of those types of illustrations. It's a great book.
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0: Imagine this. God promises you a son. You're 99 years old and still no son. Would you start to wonder if God forgot? Welcome to Through the Bible with our teacher, Dr. J. Vernon McGee. I'm Steve Schwetz, welcoming you aboard the Bible bus as we travel through the whole Word of God in 5 years. So, did God forget his promise? Well, I think you already know the answer, don't you? But Abraham's story is a powerful reminder. Just when things look impossible, God makes them possible. And we're going to see that unfold in our study as it continues in Genesis 16. Turn there if you can. And while you find your place, here's a quick email from a fellow listener named Kathy. Thank you for the work you do in Jesus' name throughout the world. I'm encouraged, and my view of God is much larger as I hear about the home groups that are growing. My heart sings for joy knowing I have brothers and sisters in Christ in so many countries. I'm happy to have sent a contribution to the work. Thank you, Greg and Steve, for the presentations and updates from around the world. Surely Jesus is returning soon. Well, Kathy, I sure hope Jesus returns soon also. We're grateful for friends like you who do invest financially and prayerfully support the ministry. You know, together, we're blessed to keep moving forward on this journey through God's Word. So if you'd like to join Kathy and me and other listeners who help provide maybe a tank of gas or even a new set of tires for the Bible bus as it rolls along in more than 250 languages worldwide, you can do that through our app at ttb.org or by calling 1-800-65-BIBLE. 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In Canada, Box 25325, London, Ontario, N6C6B1. And let's pray as we begin. Heavenly Father, thank you for your word. It is a treasure in our lives, and thank you that it's living and active as we listen and respond to your truth. May those near and far hear and praise you. In Jesus' name, amen. Here's our study of Genesis 16 on Through the Bible with Dr. J. Vernon McGee.
1: Now as we come back to this 16th chapter, we see here another one of the tests of Abraham in which he failed. You have here the unbelief of both Sarah and Abraham and the birth of Ishmael. This is certainly a letdown after the wonder of the last chapter. It really is something that is quite disturbing. And will you note now, as we come to chapter 16, Sarah suggested to Abram, Hagar, the maid, in view of the fact she could not have a child, and at least had not had one, and that, may I say, would be according to the law of

that day. The moral implications that you and I read into this are not quite here in the historical record. That does not mean that God does not approve of it, because he doesn't. He'll make that quite evident. But Abraham and Sarah were brought up in Ur of the Chaldees, in which this was a common practice, and the moral angle is not the thing that for them was so terrible. The thing that was terrible, they just didn't believe God. And that is the thing that's the opposite today. The sin that they committed, and it was a sin, God treated it as such, by Abram taking Sarah's maid Hagar, that was a sin. But today, we reverse that. We would say, yes, it's a sin, but the unbelief, we don't pay too much attention to that. And yet, that was the real sin here. That is, lots blacker than the other. Now, when this boy, Ishmael, was born, this maid looked down on Sarah. Sarah realized she had done wrong. And we read in verse 6, "But Abram said unto Sarah, Behold, thy maid is in thy hand. Do to her as it pleaseth thee. And when Sarah dealt hardly with her, she fled from her face." Now she took off. She ran away. And it would probably have meant death to her, and certainly to the child. And so the angel of the Lord, and again, I'm inclined to believe the angel of the Lord here is none other than the pre-incarnate Christ. And it's the picture of him. He's always out looking for the lost. And the angel of the Lord found her by a fountain of water in the wilderness, by the fountain in the way of Shur. She had gotten a pretty good ways from home here. And he said, "Hagar, Sarah's maid, whence camest thou, and whither wilt thou go?" And she said, "I flee from the face of my mistress Sarah." And the angel of the Lord said unto her, "Return to thy mistress, submit thyself under her hands." And the angel of the Lord said unto her, "I will multiply thy seed exceedingly, that it shall not be numbered for multitude." Now you find when you get to the fourth chapter of the epistle to the Galatians that Paul uses this as an allegory, as he tells us, that's what it is. And he speaks of Hagar and her offspring as being Mount Sinai, where the law was given and the legality of it and the bondage of it. And he speaks of Sarah, the one that is free. The thing is that the one that belonged to Abraham actually was Sarah. That was his wife. And a great many today want to take on something different. They want to get under the law. But my friend, we've been joined to Christ. The church has been espoused to Christ, Paul says, as a chaste virgin, and will someday be the bride of Christ. Now, may I say to you, you don't want to take on the law. That's another one that you and I just don't need. That's like Hagar. That's the point that Paul's making over in Galatians here. Now, this is going to be a great sorrow, not only to Sarah, it's already that to her, but it's going to be a greater sorrow even to Abraham later on. Verse 11, "The angel of the Lord said unto her, Behold, thou art with child, shall bear a son, shall call his name Ishmael, because the Lord hath heard thy affliction. He'll be a wild man. His hand will be against every man, and every man's hand against him, and he shall dwell in the presence of all his brethren." Have you looked at this verse in light of about 4,000 years of history out there in the Middle East, and what's going on out there today? He's a wild man. That's been the story of those Bedouin tribes of the desert down through the centuries. And it's a fulfillment of the prophecy that God gave. These are offspring of Ishmael. And they'll tell you out there that they are sons of Ishmael. They are sons of Abraham, but also
They are sons of Ishmael, and they go to Abraham through Ishmael. Now, verse 13, and she called the name of the Lord that spake unto her, Thou God seest me, for she said, Have I also here looked after him that seeth me? Now, how gracious God is to her. It's not her sin. So God very graciously deals with her. And I believe firmly that the angel of the Lord here is none other than the pre-incarnate Christ, gone out to seek the lost again. He's that kind of a shepherd, and he brings to her this good word. And she called the name of the Lord that spake unto her, Thou God seest me. Now that is something new to her. She did not realize that. You see, they did have a very primitive idea and conception of God. For she said, Have I also here looked after him that seeth me? And she's overwhelmed by the fact that she's seen of God. Now, that doesn't seem to be very impressive to us today because we have a higher view of God than that. But wait just a minute. We probably come just as far short of really knowing about God as she does. You see, it's difficult for a little finite man to conceive of the infinite God. And all of us come short of understanding and of knowing him. I think that's a theme that will engage us throughout the endless ages of eternity, is just coming to know God. And that's worthy of any man's study. That is something that will dignify man's position throughout eternity, is to come to know God. Now, verse 15, And Hagar bare Abram a son. Remember, Ishmael was Abram's son, and Abram called his son's name, which Hagar bare Ishmael. And Abram was 86 years old when Hagar bare Ishmael to Abram. Now he was 86 years old. Now we come to chapter 17, and we've now come to the chapter that in many ways, and a great many consider it one of the outstanding chapters of the Bible. Now before we get into it, I'd like to just make, as it were, a recapitulation of what we've said along, that God tested Abraham. God appeared to him 7 times. And we've noted that there were certain failures in the life of Abraham, but also there were successes. And actually, there were 7 tests that God gave to Abraham. We saw, first of all, that God called him out of Ur of the Chaldees, his home. And Abram responded partially. His faith was weak and imperfect, but at least he moved out. And we find that Abram finally arrived safely in the land of Canaan, and God blessed him. Then the famine in the land of Canaan, that was the second. And Abram fled from the land of Canaan to Egypt, and he acquired riches and Hagar, that we've just been talking about. And both were a stumbling block. Then the third test, Abraham was given riches, and they are a real test. They've been a stumbling block for many a man, by the way. The riches, I've always, frankly, wished the Lord had let me have that kind of a test than some of the others that I've had. But nevertheless, I'm of the opinion he couldn't have trusted me with them. Abraham actually didn't forget God, and he was certainly generous and magnanimous toward his nephew Lot, but it separated him from Lot, and God appeared to him. Then we saw Abraham was given power by the defeat of the kings of the east. That is a real test. He happens to be the conqueror. And this man Melchizedek met him, and I think that strengthened Abraham for the test. And so he refused the spoils of war. And God appeared to Abraham and encouraged him. Then we have the 5th test. God delayed giving Abraham a son by his wife Sarah. And Abraham became impatient, and through the prompting of Sarah, he took matters in his own hand and moved outside the will of God. Then you have the birth of Ishmael. And the Arabs of the desert today will still plague the nation Israel.
And they'll keep right on doing that, I think, until the millennium. Then the sixth test, we'll see later, was at the destruction of Sodom and Gomorrah. And then the seventh one will be the offering of Isaac. Now, this more or less gives us the picture that is before us. But now, let's come back here to this 17th chapter, in view of the fact it's such a remarkable chapter, and as we've said, a great many actually feel that this is the outstanding chapter of the book of Genesis. Well, God here makes this covenant with Abraham and changes the name of Abram to Abraham. And God also confirms his promise to Abraham about a son. He lets him know that Ishmael is not the one that he'd promised him. Now, in one sense, this chapter is the key to the book of Genesis. It actually may be a key to the entire Bible. God's covenant with Abraham concerns two important items here, a seed and a land. And God reveals himself to Abraham by a new name, El Shaddai, the All.

And I've been calling him first Abram and Abraham, but up to this point, actually, his name was Abram. Now it's changed to Abraham. Abram means high father, and Abraham means father of a multitude. Ishmael is not the son God promised Abraham. That is the thing this chapter makes very clear. Now let me come to chapter 17 and read in your hearing. And when Abram was 90 years old and nine, think of that, he was 86 years old when Ishmael was born. And it was not until about 13 years later, well, in fact, it was 14 years later when Isaac was born. When Abram was 90 years old and nine, the Lord appeared to Abram and said unto him, I am El Shaddai. I am the Almighty God. New name. Walk before me and be thou perfect. This is the picture that's given to us. And I will make my covenant. And 13 times in this chapter, we find the name covenant. And in 27 verses, for that to appear 13 times, obviously means God's talking about the covenant. That is very important. Listen to him now. And I will make my covenant between me and thee, and I will multiply thee exceedingly. Now this is God's fifth appearance to this man. Not only his fifth appearance to this man, but now he comes not only to make the covenant, but to reaffirm the promise that he has made, which absolutely, of course, rules out this boy Ishmael. And I'm not sure, but what that's one of the very important reasons why it was like that. Now you find that Paul, writing in the fourth chapter of Romans, the 19th verse, he said this, and being not weak in faith, he considered not his own body, now dead, when he was about 100 years old, neither yet the deadness of Sarah's womb. Now, Sarah's womb actually was a tomb. It was the place of death. And out of death came life. Isaac was born, and Paul concludes that fourth chapter by saying, he says he was delivered for our offenses, he was raised again for our justification. Life out of death. And that is the promise now God is making to this man. He is 99 years old, and that means that Sarah was 89 years old. When Isaac was born, Abraham was 100 years old, Sarah 90. Now God goes on to say, and Abram fell on his face, and God talked with him, saying, as for me, behold, my covenant is with thee, and thou shalt be a father of many nations. You'll be a father of many nations. Now we have here the father of many nations. I suppose that it could be said that he's probably had more children than any other man that's ever lived on the earth, as far as we know. Just think of it, for 4,000 years, two great lines, the line of Ishmael, line of Isaac, and there have been millions in each line. What a family, what a homecoming. And added to that, there's a spiritual seed, and we are called the children of God by faith in Christ. And Paul in Romans 4:16 says, speaking of Abraham, says, who is the father of us all, that is, of believers, and also of the nation Israel, and also of the Arabs, by the way. Just think of the millions of people. I tell you, this man here, God says, I'm going to make you a father of many nations. Now, God's made that good. This thing was said 4,000 years ago. And he goes on to say, neither shall thy name any more be called Abram, but thy name shall be Abraham, for a father of many nations have I made thee. Now, the word Abram means high father, a father of the height, exalted father. And Abraham means, as we're told here, father of a multitude.

0: Now suppose in that day, and now I'm injecting a little story in here to illustrate this, to show you something of the faith of this man Abraham. Now suppose one morning that Abraham and Sarah got up, and they were working around the tent, and all of a sudden out at their little oasis, where they had a spring there at Hebron, and the well that he had there, why, there appear a group of traders. They've come down from the north, and they're on the way down to Egypt. And they want to know if they can water their camels. And Abraham goes out to meet them. There were a great deal of hospitable people in that day, by the way. Quite interesting. We speak of the caveman of way back yonder and how terrible he was. May I say to you that in that day, a stranger couldn't go through the country without somebody to open their home, and they would entertain him. If you came into Los Angeles, a stranger, friend, and knew nobody, I don't know anybody to take you in. Frankly, I don't. And there are a lot of Christians in this area. Our culture is altogether different today, but we certainly lack the hospitality they had in that day. And Abraham went out to meet them, said, sure, help yourself. Said, I'll feed you stock. And would you like staying for a while? And they said, no, we're in a hurry to get down to Egypt. We're on a business trip. And one of the men says, my name is Allah. And the other one says, my name's Allah Baba. And they said, what's your name? He says, my name is High Father. And they said, my, boy or girl? And Abram said, well, I don't have any children. He said, you mean to tell me that you don't have any children? And your name is Abram? And he said, yes, my name is Abram. And so they laughed. They said, how in the world can you be a father and not have children? And they ride off on the desert laughing. And they come back 6 months later. And when they come by again, Abram goes out to greet them again. And they said, they all begin to laugh. Hello there, High Father. And he said, my name's not High Father anymore. Oh, they said, what is it? He said, Father of a multitude. And they said, my, must have been twins. And Abraham says, no, I still don't have any children. And then they really laugh. They say, how ridiculous can that be? Well, here is a man who was a father before he had any children. It's Abraham. And he's that by faith now. But 4,000 years later, where I sit, and where you are listening right now, we can say that God sure made this good. The name stuck, if you please. And he's still Abraham, the father of a multitude. Now God says in verse 6, and I'll make thee exceeding fruitful, and I will make nations of thee, and kings shall come out of thee. Has God made that one good? He certainly has. Now in verse 7, and I will establish my covenant between me and thee and thy seed after thee in their generations for an everlasting covenant. Now, what kind of covenant did God make with Abraham? An everlasting covenant. Well, if it's everlasting, is it good today? It certainly is. You see, God promised you and me everlasting life if we would trust Christ. And that's a covenant God made. And my friend, if God's not going to make this one good he made to Abraham, you better look into yours again. But I have news for you. He's going to make yours good. But he's also going to make Abraham's good. But we'll have to wait next time to see this covenant. May God richly bless you.
1: What does everlasting really mean? What are God's conditions? And what exactly is he promising? Well, we're going to explore more as our study continues. And as I mentioned earlier, we're deeply grateful for the faithful and generous support of those who benefit from our Bible study with Dr. McGee. You know, the most strategic way that you can support Through the Bible is through prayer. Prayer for open doors and unprecedented opportunities, which God has been so faithful to provide. 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And then pray for longtime listeners as well, for those who are hearing about Jesus, as well as those that are hearing for the very first time. And if you'd like to pray with us regularly, and you know we would love that,

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And to dig deeper, why don't you check out our Genesis Bible Companion? It's a great addition to your study. I'm Steve Schwetz, praying that God blesses you as you walk with Him in His Word.

Through the Bible is a 5-year study of God's entire Word, and together we discover God's purposes in history and our lives, found only when we believe in Jesus Christ. Do you know Him yet?

0: Pastor Damien makes the connection in 1 John between God's holiness and God's love.
1: Throughout the entire letter, he's corrective, and he has stepped mightily on the toes of Christians for 2,000 years by the Holy Spirit through this epistle. And it's filled with rebukes, it's filled with exhortations, and in being so filled, John makes clear that the fact that God is love does not make him indifferent to false teaching or false teachers or approving of them, and nor does it make him indifferent to sin or to wickedness or the rejection of his Son. God's love is inseparable from his holiness. His holiness is an expression of his love.

0: You don't have to look far these days to see examples of hate. Just turn on the nightly news or go on social media for 5 minutes. But the Christian should be different. We're called to love just as God loves. And today on According to the Scriptures, we'll see how we're to love one another as Christians. In other words, how this love is to operate is an authentic relationship with God. Here's Pastor Damian Kyle with part one of John's tutorial on love from 1 John chapter 4.
1: This morning we continue our study on 1 John entitled Authentic Fellowship with God. And in this passage, the Apostle John reveals to us how love is to operate in an authentic relationship with God. And so here he speaks in verses 7 through verse 21 and also in verses 7 through 11, which we'll be studying this morning, specifically at how we are to love one another as Christians. We know that Jesus taught and the Bible teaches that we are to love God with all of our heart, all of our mind, all of our soul, and all of our strength, and to love our neighbor as ourself. And so our love for our fellow man is not exclusive as Christians to other Christians. We're to love saved and unsaved around us. But he makes his focus here to speak about the love that we're to have for one another. And I'll make that our focus this morning as well, and then allow your rich preacher-like minds to apply it into the relationships, other relationships in your life as well. The First John, in this letter of his, it is not linear at all. And that's why the book of 1 John is almost impossible to outline. And so when he addresses the subject of love, for instance, in this letter, and he's already addressed it twice in the first three chapters, you would expect

them one at a time in much the same way we would with candies in a box of See's candies. That's a season for an illustration like that. And I think one additional thought that's important to understand in understanding why the subject of love is so important to the Apostle John. In both his gospel, the gospel according to John, and then First John here, there is an incredible emphasis upon the subject of love. And I think it's helpful as we study this letter of First John to realize that John is an excellent choice by the Holy Spirit to use to instruct us on the subject of love, in the sense that love was not always John's first response in dealing with people, or first response in dealing with difficult circumstances. You might remember in Luke's Gospel, chapter 9, when Jesus sent James and John into a Samaritan village in order to prepare for Jesus' subsequent arrival in the village, obviously to secure lodging and also food for those that were traveling with him and Jesus as well. And the village refused to accommodate Jesus in any way because they knew he was making his way ultimately to Jerusalem. And there was a lot of tension between the Jews and the Samaritans in those days. And so John comes back with his brother James, and they reported all of this to Jesus. And then they asked him the question, "Lord, do you want us to command fire to come down from heaven and consume them just like Elijah did?" And Jesus said, "Now you're getting the hang of this. Yeah, you're getting the idea how we spread the gospel in this world." No, that's not what he said at all. Jesus responded with a rebuke. He said, "You do not know what manner of spirit you're of. For the Son of Man did not come to destroy men's lives, but to save them." And then they proceeded to another village that was more hospitable. Apparently, so characteristic was this kind of thing in James and John as brothers that Jesus gave them the name Sons of Thunder. And so the Apostle John was very familiar with those of us for whom love is not always our first response to other people, or to be loving our first response to a circumstance that we find ourselves in, and that we find ourselves in even as Christians. And by the Holy Spirit, this is something that John grew into as a Christian, until somewhere along the line he actually became known as the Apostle of Love. One of the early church fathers, Jerome, recorded the fact that when the Apostle John became very, very elderly, and he's the only one of the apostles that died a natural death and lived into old age, but when he became very, very elderly, he had to be carried by others into the church meetings, and at the end of the service, it would be turned over to him for some benediction, and he would be helped to his feet and give that benediction, and invariably he would declare, "Little children, let us love one another." And so when John writes to us about the importance of love in the Christian life, he writes from personal experience, and he writes as something that he had to grow into in the course of his Christian life. And I don't doubt that by the Holy Spirit, much of the instruction on the subject of love that is in these verses from chapter 7 through verse 21 are personal insights that he learned along the way in his own growth related to love, in order to have this take the place in his life that it's supposed to take in the life of every Christian. And so he shares these spiritual gems with us. So with verse 7, we dig into our box of candy here. Notice once again, "Beloved, let us love one another, for love is of God. And everyone who loves is born of God and knows God." He begins this section by calling us beloved. And so he reassures us as the listener or as the reader.

even through 2,000 years of separation, that what he writes here, he writes out of a love for us. And so he practices what he preaches in loving us in this way. And it's a very, very good model. He's going to be exhortive here in this passage. He's going to step on some of our toes in this passage. And he wants us to know that he is doing so out of love. And that's always a good thing whenever we're going to talk with somebody or instruct somebody or even exhort somebody about something in life, to reassure them of our love before we do so. And he does that. Now, when John declares, "Let us love one another, for love is of God," to understand what John is saying here, it's important to understand that the word "of," as it is in the New King James translation, is better translated "from." And the New American Standard translation captures it perfectly when it translates it this way: "Beloved, let us love one another, for love is from God." And so John tells us that when God commands us to love one another as Christians, he does so because with the command, God himself will provide us with the full supply of love that we need to obey the command. In other words, God is the origin and God is the source of all agape love in this world. It doesn't have its source in us or anyone else, and that's what he's talking about here, the love that is unique to him, his love, the fruit of his spirit. This love doesn't have its origin in us. We cannot love other people with this love apart from God. We can't work this up in our own flesh in an attempt to love people or obey this command. And so all the love we will ever need to obey God's command to love one another, John is telling us, is available to us from God. And so when there is a failure for me to love somebody as God commands me to do so, it can't be blamed on God. The failure lies entirely upon me. And so I think, okay, so what do I do then if I feel that I don't have this kind of a love for my fellow Christians or an individual fellow Christian? Well, the importance then of just praying and asking God for it. If he's the source of it and the sole source of it, then I have to go to him and ask him that he would impart that kind of love into my life that I need for a certain person or I need for a particular circumstance. And John reassures us that he will immediately supply it to us, and then we can begin to act upon it by doing what is best for the other person. We don't wait for a feeling. That's what marks most of the love as it's defined by the world, is we wait for this feeling of love to then to indicate that now I can love without hypocrisy, or it's not a feigned thing. Agape love, the love of God, always does what is best for the other person. And God will give us the love for that person that will allow us to then do what is best for them in that circumstance. This last Sunday night when we studied 1 Corinthians chapter 13, it's the great chapter on charity, or the chapter on love. And I mentioned a song that was very popular when I was a new Christian, and the song is appropriately entitled Charity. And it has a line with it in it. It says, "If I have not charity, if love does not flow from me, I am nothing. Jesus, reduce me to love." And the line that especially impacts me in that line of that song is the part of it that is the prayer: "Jesus, reduce me to love." And as a prayer to God, "Jesus, reduce me to love," it is an acknowledgement that only God can.

within us. He's the only one that can supply it to us, and the love that John describes here. But it's also a prayer that gives God permission to reduce us to love in our lives. It is a prayer, the prayer is a recognition that the expansion of God's love in my life for others is going to occur through a reducing of some kind in my life. It will involve a reducing of my flesh. It will only occur through the reducing of my selfishness. And so that then raises the question, I mean, who in the world, what kind of a person would pray that kind of a prayer to God, that they would be willing to be diminished in some significant way to express and experience this kind of love and express it toward other Christians? And the answer to that is the person who comes to a place ultimately at some point in their life, and where the expression of love through their lives becomes more important to them than their selfishness. And it happens, and John knows that it happens. And it may take a while in our lives as Christians, but the Holy Spirit will be determined to get there, to where we will come to take God's command that we love one another and to be an expression of God's love to become so important to us that it will be more important to us than anything else in our lives in terms of expressing our own selfishness or our own ways. And the most wonderful thing about that prayer, Jesus, reduce me to love, is that the prayer is one that God will always be faithful to answer in our lives. I think that sometimes we can pray to God for to him to give us his love for someone, and then we want that love to be imparted to us in a moment, like kind of a surge of love or a jolt of love, you know, that for the moment that he'll produce in our lives, that then allows us to love them with God's love at really no cost or expense to ourselves. To be a channel of God's love, I want to be that. But when I'm wanting it just to be that surge or that jolt, it's me wanting to be a channel of God's love, but not really allowing his love for them to become my own, to be a genuine reality within my life. I want to love others without actually becoming a loving person, and it doesn't work that way. And in the kingdom of God and in this family. Now, consistent with all of this, John informs us that this love is the byproduct of being born again by the Holy Spirit, that is to enter into a personal relationship with God, and then by growing in our knowledge of God, to know God, growing in our personal relationship with him, the knowledge of him. And the word knowledge there, or knowing, is the word gnosko, and it is the knowledge that comes by experience. So this love in our lives is introduced into our lives when the Holy Spirit comes into our lives, when we're born again, and then it increases in our lives as we grow in our knowledge of God and relationship with God by experience. The closer we draw to God, the more this love will mark our lives as Christians. Recently, I was listening to a podcast, and not to listen to the podcaster, but because he had a guest on, Dr. Stephen Myers, who's a Christian, very, very brilliant man, brother in the Lord, and he received his PhD in the philosophy of science from the University of Cambridge, and the author of the books, The Signature in the Cell, also Darwin's Doubt, also Return of the God Hypothesis. And he was asked by the interviewer of the podcast about his Christian faith and what changes occurred in his life as an evidence, an obvious evidence to him that he had been born again.

0: and entered into a relationship with God. And he responded, I mean, this brilliant man, he responded that being born again and becoming a Christian, he said, it produced a love in his life for people to a degree that he had never possessed before. So this brilliant man, you would think he would head off into the stratosphere and talking about things that none of us could ever understand is evidence. And the first thing that came to his mind was, God imparted a love into my life for other people that I had never known before, and recognized that it was not of me. And all of that is exactly what John describes in verse 7. So John begins by telling us that there's hope even for sons of thunder, and I count myself among them, to become marked by love, because God will supply us with the love that is required as we grow in him and ask him for it. Then in verse 8, we must begin with John's very, very well-known description of God in verse 8, and his description of God in which he declares that God is love. God is love. It's very important not to reverse this and think you're saying the same thing, as many people do, even from pulpits. John writes, God is love, and then they take it to mean love is God, that love is the one and only attribute and activity of God, at least the only one we need to take seriously, and thus a convenient way to ignore or to dismiss the fact that God is also righteous and holy and so forth, in order that they might then falsely conclude that God is loving and doesn't condemn or judge any activity of man. As long as you're a loving person, and then they define what loving is, you're free to define what loving is, then you can be confident that you are in a right relationship with God. Now, that's not what's happening here. John is writing about love. And since he's writing about love and he's writing about God, he ascribes this attribute to God, not with the intention that we would take one part of his nature, that is love, and we would then use it to deny and to ignore everything else that makes up the nature of God, and all these other things that make up his nature that are actually a part of his love, like his holiness and his righteousness. And so the letter of John itself, of 1 John, is a prime example of this. Throughout the entire letter, he's corrective. And he has stepped mightily on the toes of Christians for 2,000 years by the Holy Spirit through this epistle. And it's filled with rebukes, it's filled with exhortations, and in being so filled, John makes clear that the fact that God is love does not make him indifferent to false teaching or false teachers or approving of them, and nor does it make him indifferent to sin or to wickedness or the rejection of his Son. God's love is inseparable from his holiness. His holiness is an expression of his love. Someone captured the gist of all of this in saying, love does not define God, but God defines love. That is, God is the living definition of love. And any so-called love that is not consistent with his nature, with who and what he is not truly a love. It has no right to be called love. Man will never know what love is, much less experience it, if he starts with his own love, his own definitions of love, and then imposes them upon God. To understand what genuine love is, we must start with God and then move toward man. And to start with the fact that God's very nature demonstrates and defines it, and then move toward man to then correct our very faulty and ill-advised definitions of love.
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4: We seek blessing from God. We seek to avoid inviting trouble or cursing, some form of punishment upon ourselves. Everybody knows that this is required. Even those who rebel against God and reinvent who He is, even those who are guilty of idolatry, are seeking blessing and seeking to avoid punishment. It's the world we live in. It's a crazy world. It's a dangerous world. We need provision. We need protection. We need wisdom and guidance. Think about all that we need from God. We have needs for healing, for life, for prosperity, all of those things in this cursed world like this one, where people innately know and innately understand that we need God. Chapter 29, he continues. And again, we'll visit the Lord's table after we visit the New Testament. Chapter 29, verse 1. Now in the seventh month, on the first day of the month, you shall also have a holy convocation. You shall do no laborious work. It will be to you a day for blowing trumpets. You shall offer a burnt offering as a soothing aroma to Yahweh, one bull from the herd, one ram, seven male lambs, 1 year old without blemish, also their grain offering, fine flour mixed with oil, 3/10 of an ephah for the bull, 2/10 for the ram, and 1/10 for each of the seven lambs, and offer one male goat for a sin offering to make atonement for you, besides the burnt offering of the new moon and its grain offering and the continual burnt offering and its grain offering and the drink offerings according to the legal judgment for a soothing aroma and offering by fire to Yahweh. I hope that as you're hearing this repeated, that you're picturing just how busy the priests are, how many priests would be required, the slaughter, the butchering, the cleansing, the separating, the burning offering. It's a big industry. It's a large, large nation. Verse 7. Then on the 10th day of this seventh month, you shall have a holy convocation. You shall humble yourselves and shall not do any work. This, by the way, is the Day of Atonement. First is Passover, then the Feast of First Fruits or Weeks, then it's the Feast of Trumpets, and now Atonement, the Day of Atonement. And humble yourselves. And, by the way, humbling yourself, usually afflicting your soul, I think in the King James Version, literally translated, denying self. That's what humbling oneself means, and that's why it's so closely associated with fasting. And this would later be referred to as the fast. Verse 8, you shall bring near a burnt offering to Yahweh as a soothing aroma. One bull from the herd, one ram, seven male lambs, 1 year old, having them without blemish, and their grain offering, fine flour mixed with oil, 3/10 of an ephah for the bull, 2/10 for the one ram, 1/10 for each of the seven lambs, one male goat for a sin offering beside the sin offering of atonement, and the continual burnt offerings, and its grain offerings, and their drink offerings. Then on the 15th day of the seventh month, you shall have a holy convocation. You shall do no laborious work, and you shall celebrate a feast to Yahweh for 7 days. And you shall bring near a burnt offering, an offering by fire, as a soothing aroma to Yahweh. 13 bulls from the herd. And this is what the nation offers, what is offered for the nation. 13 bulls from the herd, 2 rams, 14 male lambs, 1 year old, which are without blemish, and their grain offering, fine flour mixed with oil, and 3/10 of an ephah for each of the 13 bulls, 2/10 for each of the 2 rams, 1/10 for each of the 14 lambs, and 1 male goat for a sin offering beside the continual burnt offering, its grain offering, and its drink offering. Verse 17. And then on the second day, 12 bulls from the herd, 2 rams, 14 male lambs, 1 year old without blemish, and their grain offering and their drink offerings for the bulls and for the rams and for the lambs by their number according to the legal judgment. 1 male goat for a sin offering besides the continual burnt offering and its grain offering and their drink offerings. But then on the third day, 11 bulls, 2 rams, 14 male lambs, 1 year old without blemish, and their grain offerings and the drink offerings for the bulls, for the rams, and for the lambs by their number according to the legal judgment. And 1 male goat for a sin offering beside the continual burnt offerings and its grain offerings and its drink offerings. Then on the 14th day, 10 bulls, 2 rams, 14 male lambs, 1 year old without blemish, their grain offerings and their drink offerings for the bulls and for the rams and for the lambs by their number according to the legal judgment. 1 male goat for a sin offering beside the continual burnt offering and its grain offering and its drink offering. And then on the 5th day, 9 bulls, 2 rams, 14 male lambs, 1 year old without blemish, and their grain offerings and their drink offerings and the bulls for the bulls and for the rams and for the lambs by their number according to the legal judgment. 1 male goat for a sin offering besides the continual burnt offering and its grain offering and its drink offering. You understand, as you hear this, it just keeps compounding. Verse 29, then on the 6th day, 8 bulls, 2 rams, 14 male lambs, 1 year old without blemish, and their grain offering and their drink offerings for the bulls and the rams, for the lambs, by their number according to the legal judgment. 1 male goat for a sin offering beside the continual burnt offering and its grain offering and its drink offerings. And then on the 7th day, 7 bulls, 2 rams, 14 male lambs, 1 year old without blemish, and their grain offerings and their drink offerings for the bulls and for the rams and for the lambs by their number according to the legal judgment. And 1 male goat for a sin offering beside the continual burnt offering and its grain offerings and its drink offerings. Verse 25. On the 8th day, you shall have a solemn assembly. You shall do no laborious work, but you shall bring near a burnt offering, an offering by fire as a soothing aroma to Yahweh, 1 bull, 1 ram, 7 male lambs, 1 year old without blemish. Their grain offerings and their drink offerings for the bull and for the ram and for the lambs by their number according to the legal judgment, and 1 male goat for a sin offering beside the continual burnt offering and its grain offering and its drink offering. You shall offer these to Yahweh at your appointed times beside your votive, that is, offerings connected to vows, and your freewill offerings for your burnt offerings and for your grain offerings and for your drink offerings and for your peace offerings. Verse 40, Moses spoke to the sons of Israel according to all that Yahweh had commanded Moses. Did you get all that? You can picture a massive amount of blood, a massive amount of business, blood, fire,

smoke, the required inspection that each of these animals is without blemish, because God is making a statement. Ultimately, that statement is about his son. Now let us continue our journey with this whole concept of appeasing God. Let's go to the New Testament. First, I invite you to go with me to Romans chapter 3. Romans, third chapter. And let us today, let's consider the contrast between all that people were required by God's justice to come and offer. They had to raise or buy these animals for sacrifice. They came with an offering that was required by God. Please let me point out to you that in the New Covenant, God is the one who does the offering. He's the one who sends the offering. He gives the offering. He is the offerer. And he offers to satisfy his own justice, his own son. Consider, please, this morning, what the verse that every one of you knows, maybe the only verse that many know, or the only verse that you were, challenged to memorize in Sunday school or in catechism. It's John 3:16. You know it. For God so loved the world. The words of the Son of God. For God so loved the world that he gave. Who does the offering in the New Testament is God himself. He offers. He gave his only begotten Son. And whosoever believeth in him would not perish. Romans chapter 3. And there's so much of this, but let me read you this section, beginning at verse 21. Now, apart from the law, the righteousness of God has been manifested, being witnessed by the law and the prophets, even the righteousness of God through faith in Jesus Christ, for all those who believe. For there's no distinction. For all have sinned and fallen short of the glory of God, being justified as a gift. The old covenant, they were bringing offerings, seeking, in a sense, to earn. The new covenant, man, being justified as a gift by his grace through the redemption which is in Christ Jesus, whom God displayed publicly as a propitiation in his blood through faith, for a demonstration of his righteousness, because in the forbearance of God he passed over the sins previously committed. Man. For the demonstration of his righteousness at the present time, so that he would be just and justifier of the one who has faith in Jesus. Let's be clear on this. There's one word you heard, you probably don't even know what that word means, propitiation. That Christ is the propitiation. He is himself. What is propitiation? Satisfaction. Propitiation is satisfaction. Justice being satisfied. Christ is that. He's the payment. He's the propitiation. The statement that verse 26 makes, that God is both just, he remains just, and justice is done in his universe. He's not unjust like some good old boy in the sky that goes, oh, well, whatever, you did the best you could, come on in. No, the justice of God says, the wages of sin is death, someone has to die. He sends his son. In a very real sense, God himself dies. The physical death of the man Jesus satisfied the justice of God. He is the propitiation. It only benefits those who put their faith in Christ. So God is both just and the justifier. If you had, say, your child was killed by a drunk driver, or worse, maybe just plain murdered to satisfy the lust of the murderer, and you went to trial, you would expect justice. You're calling for it. Everything in you wants this to be paid for. You don't want this man locked up for a life, a burden to the rest of society. You want him executed. That's what the law ought to require. That life was once so precious in America,

as per the very command of God to Noah, God says, whoever sheds man's blood, by man his blood must be shed. That's how you keep life sacred. God said it. But you're at court and you see the judge just give the guy a slap on the wrist and you say, that judge is corrupt. That judge is crooked. There was no justice. This is a travesty. You'd be right. You would say that judge is unjust. God is just, but still found a way to forgive. In his economy, forgiveness is still possible, and pardon for our sin because someone else, and the whole concept of substitutionary atonement, that his son would take our place. This is the means whereby God is both absolutely just and he is still the justifier. Man, we use the word justify all wrong. We use the word like I'm trying to make myself sound right. I'm trying to give you the case why I did something. When God justifies, he actually makes what is unjust just. He makes someone just. Praise to his name. The Apostle John wrote something. The same John who gave us John 3:16 in his epistle. In 1 John also says this. 1 John chapter 2, verses 1 and 2. My little children, I am writing these things to you so that you may not sin. And if anyone sins, we have an advocate with the Father, Jesus Christ the righteous. And he himself is the propitiation for our sins. Not for ours only, but also for those of the whole world. Anyone who will just put their faith in him. He is the propitiation. He himself is the payment. You understand that? Christ took our place. He is the propitiation. 1 John chapter 4, just turn a page over. Or page or two. 1 John chapter 4, verse 10. Oh, I gotta go with verse, oh man. Well, let's go with verses 9 and 10. This is the hardest thing for me to ever select a verse. Because everything on either side is so very worthy. Verse 9 and 10. By this, the love of God was manifested in us, that God has sent his only begotten Son into the world so that we might live through him. And this is love, not that we have loved God, but that he loved us and sent his Son to be the propitiation for our sins. The propitiation, friends, for our sins. Let me read you a few more verses while the brothers pass out to you the elements of remembrance. Let's remember together. Let's proclaim together again. The broken body and the poured out blood of our King. The writer of Hebrews, I have to say that every time, even though I believe it was Paul, Hebrews chapter 9, and here at the 6:30 service, I couldn't select a verse. I read the whole chapter, practically. But in Hebrews chapter 9, let me just give you this much, verse 13 and 14. For if the blood of goats and bulls and the ashes of a heifer sprinkling those who have been defiled sanctify for the cleansing of the flesh, because we've read this as we've gone through the law, there's a process where you could become physically cleansed, allowed, ceremonially cleansed from defilement. And if the blood of bulls and goats could do that for your flesh and make you ceremonially clean, verse 14, he says, how much more will the blood of Christ, who through the eternal Spirit offered himself without blemish to God, cleanse your conscience from dead works to serve the living God? This one verse I must share with you, 2 Corinthians, chapter 5. Fifth chapter of 2 Corinthians, a statement is made. I want you to think about this in light of recently we read that God sent a plague, a form of judgment against the sin of Israel. It was that whole counsel of Balaam to seduce Israel into idolatry.
and thereby making them vulnerable, get them to step out from under the protection of God.

0: vulnerable to judgment. In fact, it was the judgment of God that came in the form of fiery serpents. Moses sought God, and God said, make a serpent out of brass. Replicate one of those fiery serpents, put it on a pole, and hold it up. Tell everybody to look at it. If you've been bitten, look to that. Just look. And we talked about this. The universal symbol for medicine has been ever since a serpent on a pole. The Son of God invoked that serpent on the pole when he spoke with Nicodemus. And he said, just as Moses lifted up that serpent on a pole, so the Son of Man must be lifted. Speaking of himself, being lifted, being hung up on a cross. This statement I read to you then, concerning that very thing, you think, how is Christ a serpent? How could he be seen as a serpent? How? The Apostle Paul said in 2 Corinthians 5:21, he, God the Father, made him who knew no sin to be sin on our behalf, so that we might become the righteousness of God in him. He, God, made him to be sin. But what Christ, in a sense, symbolically became on the cross is sin. He who knew no sin became sin, so we could become what he is. A transfer took place. And a transfer takes place to this very day to everyone who put their faith in him, his righteousness transferred to our account. Our sin transferred to his account. It is an accounting issue with the creator of the whole universe. We hold in our hands these elements of remembrance, these tokens. I encourage you to look at that little piece of bread you've received. It was broken off from a larger. It's broken. But you'll notice that that bread is not like all the other breads because it has no yeast. Matzah. It's without yeast. So the texture is different. They don't really know why, but the Jewish bakers, they have a tradition of striping and piercing. The bread is, in fact, striped and pierced. Oh, the irony of that. That the one that it represents for us was sinless, as this bread is without leavening. He was broken, he was striped and pierced. There's a sense in which there's only two kinds of bread. It's not a question of how much leavening, how much yeast. It's either the bread has got yeast or it has no yeast. There's only two kinds of bread, unleavened and leavened. Only two kinds of human, sinless versus sinful. We're all sinful. There's only ever been one who was sinless. He didn't have the inherited flaws that all of us have from Adam because he has no human father. Clearly, the sin is transferred from father to child. The man Jesus, supernaturally conceived of a virgin, he pre-exists. His conception pre-exists his birth. He is from eternity. He is the Son of God, second person of the Holy Trinity. He steps into time, space, and matter. The doorway through which he entered our world was the womb of a virgin girl named Mary. She played her part. Sinless, flawless, without blemish. Not like us. I got to break it to you guys. You may not be as bad as me. You may not be as bad as other people, but you're bad. Everybody's bad. Compared to God, we all fall short. We're all bad. We're just baddies. We're bad to the bone. And we didn't become sinners when we sinned. We just proved that's what we were when we sinned. As soon as we were old enough to tell our first lie, we jolly well did it. In fact, we found a way to lie even before we had language. Because we're bad. There was a baby not like us. I think about him a lot. He became a child, not like a two-year-old, not like us at two. He became a teen. He grew. He became a man. And he's the man of all men. He'd never sinned. Never once did he fail to do what he was told to do by his father. Never once did he do what his father told him not to do. He never committed. He never omitted. We're so bad, we think we're doing good because we haven't committed. And we don't even pay attention to the things we omit doing, the good that we should. No one like this man that we speak of. He is without blemish. So we remember a broken, sinless man. 1 Timothy 2:5, there is one God, and there is one mediator between God and man. It's the man, Christ, Jesus. Can you appreciate today the simplicity of this? In contrast with the complexity and the burden of the old covenant, this new covenant, it's not about what we offer, what we bring. It's about what God has given, what he offered. An offering so sufficient that you can't add to it. You don't need to.
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God's law reveals our great need for God's grace. We'll take a look at a few powerful principles from God's word to guide our lives next on Living in Christ.

0: Christ, and we're thankful to the Lord for this opportunity to share His Word over the airwaves. Previously on Living in Christ, Pastor Bob Hoekstra has emphasized what the law of God cannot do. It can't save or sanctify us. But that doesn't mean the law doesn't serve a purpose. In fact, it does something very important, as we'll see today. We're continuing Bob's series, Growing in the Grace of God. We head into Romans 3 for starters to stir up our appetite for God's grace by noticing the inability of the law.
1: Romans 3, 19 and 20. Now we know that whatever the law says, it says to those who are under the law, that every mouth may be stopped and all the world may become guilty before God. Therefore, by the deeds of the law, no flesh will be justified in His sight, for by the law is the knowledge of sin. What is the ability of the law? Well, here we're told three things. Number one, every mouth is silenced before God by the law of God. We know that whatever the law says, it says to those who are under the law. You might think, well, that's the Jewish people. Yeah, sure, they were given the law, but Gentiles also have the law. Where? Written upon their conscience. So, this is a word to everyone on earth, Jew and Gentile alike. And it stops every mouth, the law of God. What if you and I stood before the Lord at the end of our lives and He said, here's my law, here's your life, what's your explanation? I mean, you know, what would you say? You couldn't utter a self-justifying word. The law silences every mouth. But also,

short. The declaration from the law, we are guilty. And then third, end of verse 20, by the law is the knowledge of sin. We know what sin is because God has revealed it in His law, the law of God. It has much that it does. And though it cannot birth or cause a life to grow, it cannot justify or sanctify, it can declare that we are desperately in need of justification and then subsequently following that sanctification. Of course, in Galatians chapter 3, verse 24,

Chaplain Ray, and he was a wonderful man and a godly man. And we had a godly home, and we were at church, it seems like, 7 days a week. But I was playing games and sinning. I wasn't listening and repenting. But I heard the law a lot. Sometimes they literally laid the law down on me. And though I fought against it, not openly and loudly, but quietly and firmly, every time I heard that law was saying, you need a Savior, Bob. You need a Savior. You're a sinner, Bob. You need Jesus Christ as your Lord and Savior. God is so persistent. I resisted. Guess who won out? Oh, how great it was, that end of 1965, to just say, Lord, I'm sorry, I repent, I'm guilty, I'm a fool, I need Jesus. Lord, forgive me, a sinner. It was the law that tutored me to that point, and you as well. Also, purpose of the law, 1 Timothy chapter 1. 1 Timothy chapter 1, verses 8 through 10. But we know that the law is good if one uses it lawfully, knowing this, that the law is not made for a righteous person, but for the lawless and insubordinate. So the law is for the rebellious. And certainly that would apply to every sinner, every unredeemed sinner. But sometimes there's an implication and an application for believers. Times of rebellion and hard-heartedness and self-indulgence. And as Galatians puts it, walking according to the flesh, Galatians 5:18. But if you're led by the Spirit, you're not under the law. Put that together. If you're led by the Spirit, you're not under the law. Christians, when they don't let the Holy Spirit lead, they practically put themselves day by day under the law. God doesn't view believers as under the law. We saw that in Romans 6:14. You're not under law, but under grace. But sometimes we try to put others under the law. Sometimes we ourselves are so indulgent and carnal and rebellious that we need to let the law do its work again. The law can minister rebuke and need for humbling to rebellious, carnal believers who are not walking by the Spirit, so they're practically placing themselves back under the law, that is a performance kind of life. So the law of God, though it cannot save and it cannot sanctify, it can do all kinds of important things. It's holy, just, and good if you use it lawfully, if you let God do with it what he intends to do with it. And we do not try to use the law in unlawful areas like justification and sanctification. Well, one other arena. And this one's huge, and we'll consider it for a few minutes. We've looked at the message of the law, be holy, be perfect. We've looked at the inability of the law can make nothing perfect. We've looked at the ability of the law. We've seen that the law silences every mouth. It makes all the world guilty before God. It gives us the knowledge of sin, it tutors us to Christ, and even can humble a proud, rebellious, carnal believer. But what about this? What about its fulfillment? How are the demands of the law met in our lives? You know, in Matthew 5:17, Jesus said that he didn't come to abolish the law. He came to fulfill the law. We don't want to be abolishers of the law. We don't want to go into the carnal trap of lawlessness. So how is the law fulfilled in our lives? Well, Jesus came to fulfill the law. His demands, the demands of the law, be holy, be perfect. Jesus came to fulfill those demands.
three simple ways we can think of Jesus

0: work and ministry to fulfill the law. First, by example. He lived the life that exemplified the law of God. If someone would say to us, well, what would a life look like that is in line with the law of God? Since all have sinned and fall short of it, what would a life look like? Well, the ultimate answer to that is the Lord Jesus Christ. He said, I always do those things pleasing to the Heavenly Father. He never transgressed the law of God even once. So he fulfilled it, becoming our example. Second, he fulfilled the penalty of the law. The soul that sins must die. The wages of sin is death. And the penalty, separation from God. Jesus fulfilled that part of the law too. That's why he died on the cross. Third, Jesus wants to fulfill the righteous requirements of the law by empowering us day by day along the path of godliness. Colossians 1:27, Christ in you, the hope of glory. Christ living in us, demonstrating his holy life out through us. He wants to fulfill that as well.
1: Jesus came to fulfill the law and meet the demands of the law for us. We're justified freely by his grace as a result. That'll about do it for today's Living in Christ. Pastor Bob Hoekstra has much more to say about the grace of God, but we'll need to save that for next time. 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
3: Friends, I just need to say this. You will pay a cost. You will sacrifice for that which is your true God. Whether it's your hobby, whether it's a relationship, whether it's your career, whether it's pleasure, you'll make sacrifices for whatever is your God. And David said, Lord, you are my God, and I'm not going to give you something that didn't cost me anything.
2: Whatever you serve, whatever you focus on, you have to sacrifice for that thing or that person. Whether you realize it or not, you sacrifice your time, you give your effort, and that thing becomes your God. In today's message, Pastor David will encourage you to look at what you sacrifice for Jesus. What do you give up? What do you give in order to follow Him? For Jesus to be the center of your life, for Him to be your focus, you must give your unwavering attention and 100% of your effort. Now here's Pastor David in the book of 1 Chronicles chapter 21 as he continues his message, Where to Build the Temple.
3: David went up at the word of Gad, which he had spoken in the name of the Lord. So the plague begins, it's severe, and then it stops. It stops at the threshing floor of Ornan the Jebusite, and there's an angel of the Lord, as it says there in verse 16, standing between heaven and earth, having in his hand a drawn sword stretched out over Jerusalem. You see, at this point, God had relented or at least paused from the severity of judgment. Yet the threat was still imminent. How do you know the threat was still imminent? He still had a sword in his hand. So, verse 16 says, David and the elders humbled themselves before God, and David repented. Look at his wonderful words here in verse 17. Let your hand, I pray, O Lord my God, be against me and my father's house. Like a true shepherd, David asked that the punishment be upon him and his own household. And having another purpose to accomplish in this, God did not accept David's offer. Instead, he told him, verse 18, erect an altar to the Lord on the threshing floor of Ornan the Jebusite. Now, this is where David met the angel of the Lord, where the angel of the Lord was suspended between earth and heaven with a drawn sword in his hand. This is where David met the angel of the Lord and where God relented from the plague before it came upon Jerusalem. Now, God wanted David to build an altar to meet him there in worship. What a scene this is. Friends, I don't know what it looked like when David saw the angel of the Lord with a drawn sword in his hand. I know the angel of the Lord was impressive. I know that he was suspended off the earth. He was flying, so to speak, or at least in the air. I know that it was frightening seeing this heavenly being with a drawn sword in his hand. But God says, okay, David, I'll stop it here, but you got to worship me. You need to make an altar right here. Now, threshing floors were usually built on a height, on a hill. And so this would be somewhere north to the city of David, or north in the city of David, up on the hill that was up over the city of David. You see, this place that here in 1 Chronicles chapter 21 is called the threshing floor of Ornan was actually built upon a mountain called Moriah. And this place had both a rich history and a rich future. 2 Chronicles chapter 3, verse 1 tells us that the threshing floor of Ornan was on Mount Moriah, the same hill where Abraham offered Isaac in Genesis 22, and the same set of hills where Jesus died on the cross. J. Barton Payne put it like this: the decision of God to establish his altar and temple at Moriah in Jerusalem has affected all history. For this mountain became the focus of the holy city where his son was crucified, and it will continue to affect history. For from this city he loves, he will someday rule the nations of the earth, as indicated in Isaiah chapter 2, verses 2 through 4. Okay, David is given this instruction: build me an altar and erect an altar there on the threshing floor of Ornan. So David's going to speak to Ornan, verse 20. Now Ornan turned and saw the angel, and his four sons who were there with him hid themselves. But Ornan continued threshing wheat. Can I just pause there right there? Isn't this an amazing thing that we see there in verse 20? Where the angel of the Lord is there, the plague is on the way, the angel of the Lord is suspending, the interaction between the angel of the Lord and David. And Ornan, the man who owns that threshing floor — a threshing floor is the place where you put wheat, you put grain, and you use it to thresh out the wheat and to get out the kernels, and then also in some ways to separate the wheat from the chaff. Now, Ornan sees this while he's working, and his sons go hide themselves. That's what it says in verse 20. What does Ornan do? He just keeps right on working. Isn't that spectacular? Ornan says, listen, I got work to do. I got to keep doing it. There's something I really like about this fellow Ornan, and something we can learn from him. Okay, anyway, starting in at verse 20. Now Ornan turned and saw the angel, and his four sons who were with him hid themselves. But Ornan continued threshing wheat. So David came to Ornan, and Ornan looked and saw David. And he went out from the threshing floor and bowed before David with his face to the ground. Then David said to Ornan, grant me this place of this threshing floor, that I may build an altar on it to the Lord. You shall grant it to me at the full price, that the plague may be withdrawn from the people. So David offers to buy it. But look now next. But Ornan said to David, take it to yourself, and let my lord the king do what is good in his eyes. Look, I also give you the oxen for burnt offerings, the threshing implements for wood, and the wheat for the grain offering. I give it all. Then King David said to Ornan, no, but I will surely buy it for the full price, for I will not take what is yours for the Lord, nor offer burnt offerings with that which costs me nothing. So David gave Ornan 600 shekels of gold by weight for the place. Okay, the angel of the Lord is there. Ornan's sons, they go hide themselves. The angel of the Lord would have been frightening. Ornan just keeps threshing the wheat. But David understands, I need this place, and I need to get it to build the altar that God has told me to build here. So he goes to Ornan, and in verse 22, he says, grant me this place of the threshing floor at full price. You see, David wanted to transform this place where the wheat was extracted from the stalk and where the chaff was separated from the wheat into a place of sacrifice and worship. And it would remain a place of sacrifice and worship, because this land purchased by David later on became the site of Solomon's temple. Matter of fact, it says there, so David bought the site. J. Barton Payne, in his commentator, says that phrase, the site, is a peculiar Hebrew word, which probably included the whole area of Mount Moriah. And David bought that site for 240 ounces of gold. Now, I don't know what day you're going to listen to this or whatever, But today, I just looked it up before I taught this. At today's price for gold, this is just over $1 million in the value of gold that David paid for it. Now, it's interesting, and again, this is pointed out by J. Barton Payne. 2 Samuel chapter 24, verse 24, notes a much smaller amount, 20 ounces of silver used to buy this, but that was just for the threshing floor itself. What's referred to in 1 Chronicles is buying the site, which is basically the whole area of Mount Moriah. So David says, I'll buy it from you. But this is what Ornan responded with. He said, take it to yourself and let my lord the king do what is good in his eyes. You see, Ornan had a good, generous heart. He said, David, you want it? I'll give it to you. I'll give you anything you want. You're my king. This is for a good cause. But friends, you see how wrong that would have been? This would have made the land Ornan's sacrifice, not David's sacrifice. And David said, no, this is going to be my sacrifice. Look at his phrasing in verse 24. No, but I will surely buy it for the full price. For I will not take what is yours for the Lord, nor offer burnt offerings with that which costs me nothing. David knew this, that it would not be a gift, nor would it be a sacrifice to the Lord, if it did not cost him something. David did not look for the cheapest way possible to please God. He was willing to bear a cost. Friends, I just need to say this. You will pay a cost. You will sacrifice for that which is your true God. Whether it's your hobby, whether it's a relationship, whether it's your career, whether it's pleasure, you'll make sacrifices for whatever is your God. And David said, Lord, you are my God, and I'm not going to give you something that didn't cost me anything. If it's going to be honoring to you, it has to have a measure of sacrifice in my own life. Adam Clark said this, he who has a religion that costs him nothing has a religion that is worth nothing, nor will any man esteem the ordinances of God if those ordinances cost him nothing. My dear brother and sister, do not be afraid to pay a cost, to make a sacrifice in following Jesus. It is a demonstration of your devotion and love to the Lord. This is what F.B. Meyer said in another quote. Here, F.B. Meyer. Where there is true, strong love to Jesus, it will cost us something. Love is the costliest of all undertakings, but what shall we mind if we gain Christ? Amen to that. Right, let's see how it unfolds here. Verse 26. And David built there an altar to the Lord and offered burnt offerings and peace offerings and called on the Lord. And he answered him from heaven by fire on the altar of burnt offering. So the Lord commanded the angel, and he returned his sword to its sheath. That's pretty heavy there, verse 27. The angel bore the sword this whole time until the transaction was agreed to, until the land belonged to David, until David built the altar, until the sacrifice was made upon the altar. Only then, when fire came down from heaven and consumed that sacrifice on the altar, and God showed his pleasure, it was only then that the angel of the Lord put his sword back in its sheath. Now, notice here in verse 26, it says that David offered burnt offerings and peace offerings. Remember that all this began with David's sin, his sin of pride in demanding to count the fighting men of Israel. Now, the fact that David here offered burnt offerings and peace offerings shows that David understood that the death of the 70,000 men in Israel in the plague did not atone for his sin or for Israel's sin. Atonement could only be made through the blood of an approved substitute. Therefore, David, as it says in verse 26, offered burnt offerings, those were to atone for sin, and peace offerings were to enjoy fellowship with God. From beginning to end, David's life was marked by fellowship with God. And it all happened here at Mount Moriah. I like what Charles Spurgeon said. He said, at this place, Mount Moriah, quote, Abraham taught the fact of the sacrifice, while to David, the reason of that sacrifice of Christ was explained. He was sacrificed to stop the plague of sin, the punishment of our iniquities. The plague stopped at Mount Moriah, the threshing floor of Ornan, where David built this

die on a cross. That's where the plague of punishment for our sins was stopped. Verse 26 makes it very plain, in a dramatic thing that we shouldn't pass over noticing here. It says there that the Lord answered David from heaven by fire on the altar. God showed his acceptance of David's sacrifice by consuming it with fire from heaven. The Lord honored David's desire to be right with God and to be in fellowship with him by answering with divine blessing from heaven, fire from heaven. So it always is when God's children draw near to their God and Father for cleansing and fellowship. You could say that this sending of fire from heaven answered a question that had burned in the heart of David for a long time. For many years, David had wondered where God wanted the temple to be built. Because you remember, much earlier in 1 Chronicles, we saw that David had a desire to build the Lord a temple. And God said, no, your son will build it for me. But David would still wonder, where, Lord? Where do you want it built? And David looked for that place. Listen to Psalm 132, verses 1 through 5. I'm going to read here, starting at Psalm 132, starting at verse 1. Lord, remember David and all his afflictions, how he swore to the Lord and vowed to the mighty one of Jacob, surely I will not go into the chamber of my house, nor go up to the comfort of my bed. I will not give sleep to my eyes or slumber to my eyelids until I find a place for the Lord, a dwelling place for the mighty one of Jacob. And when that fire came from heaven, it confirmed that the previous word of the prophet Gad was true, that this was the place to build the altar. This was the place for the temple. Isn't it amazing? We see that God simply used Satan's provocation at the opening of this chapter to lead to the answer of this important question for David and for the nation of Israel. Now, there were certainly other purposes of God at work here, but this was one of them. Satan, your attempt to bring harm to David and Israel instead ended up doing something glorious in God's unfolding plan. This is where the temple would stand. So let me start reading at verse 28. At that time, when David saw that the Lord had answered him on the threshing floor of Ornan the Jebusite, he sacrificed there. For the tabernacle of the Lord and the altar of burnt offering, which Moses had made in the wilderness, were at that time at the high place in Gibeon. But David could not go before it to inquire of the Lord, for he was afraid of the sword of the angel of the Lord. Now, verse 1 of chapter 22. Then David said, this is the house of the Lord God, and this is the altar of burnt offering for Israel. David knew that there was something about this place, this threshing floor of Ornan the Jebusite. He bought it at great cost, up to $1 million in today's value in gold. And he understood that God had sanctified the place himself with fire from heaven. And that's where he sacrificed. Notice, this important altar, this answering of God with fire from heaven, this sacred place was a threshing floor. It wasn't a cathedral. It wasn't a temple, not yet. It wasn't a beautiful grove of trees. It was a place of work. Charles Spurgeon said this, do not believe for a moment that visible grandeur is necessary to the place where God will meet with you. Go to your threshing floor and pray. While the unmuzzled ox take their rest, bow your knee and cry to the Lord of the harvest, and you shall meet with God there amongst the straw and the grain. Fear not to draw nigh to God in these streets, but consecrate all space to the Lord your God. Friends, there is something wonderful and inspiring about worshiping the Lord in a beautiful place. But you don't need a beautiful place to worship God. You don't need a beautiful place to give him honor. You can do it even at a threshing floor.
even amongst the oxen.

and the work that's being done. That's why it all settled down to what we read in this first verse of chapter 22. And that's why I'm including chapter 22, verse 1 here, because I think it goes better with chapter 21. But 1 Chronicles 22, 1 says this: "This is the house of the Lord God, and this is the altar of burnt offering for Israel." David understood that the future temple should be built on this spot in Jerusalem. God had sanctified this humble threshing floor to himself. God told David that David would not himself build a temple. But God never said that David could not buy the land, raise the money, gain the peace, make the plans, and schedule the service for the temple. And as the following chapters of 1 Chronicles will show, David did all that the Lord allowed him to do. Matter of fact, there's something very powerful in those words of verse 1 of chapter 22. This is the house of the Lord God. You know, back in Deuteronomy chapter 12, verse 11, and this is some 400, maybe even close to 500 years before the time of David, God said,

0: Moses the prophet in the law of Moses, Deuteronomy 12:11. Then there will be the place where the Lord your God chooses to make his name abide. And friends, that was the place. In Jerusalem, Mount Moriah, the hills of Zion, the threshing floor of Ornan. That's where it was. Now, that character of Ornan's threshing floor shows us something about where and how God wants to meet with us. Ornan's threshing floor was a simple, unadorned place. It wasn't like a fancy church at all. It was a place of ordinary work. It was a place bought sacrificially with money. It was a place where bread came from. That's what they would use, the grain that they processed there. It was a place where the justice of God was evident. Remember, that's where the plague was stopped, and you had the angel of the Lord with his drawn sword. It was a place where sin was confessed, and a place where sacrifice was offered and accepted. Friends, what a beautiful, powerful thing this is. Before we leave 1 Chronicles chapter 21, let's just consider a way that we very obviously see Jesus here. Friends, here, the part of land, the piece of land that David purchased from Ornan the Jebusite, this was Calvary. On the same hill, on the same mountain, down the slope of that hill, this is where Jesus was crucified. This was the place where, according to Genesis chapter 22, where Abraham offered Isaac, and the Lord promised, in the mount of the Lord it will be provided. This is the same general area where Abraham met with Melchizedek, both receiving from this priest of God Most High and giving to him. This is where the angel of the Lord stood still and the plague was stopped at Ornan's threshing floor. This is the place where God consumed a sacrifice on the altar and burned it up with fire from heaven. This is where Solomon built the temple and where Zerubbabel rebuilt the temple after the Babylonian captivity. And this area was where Jesus Christ was offered as a perfect sacrifice for the sins of his people, conquering the powers of darkness. What an amazing place. Initially purchased by King David, but ultimately purchased by the blood of Jesus Christ, David's greater son.
1: 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And we've had the privilege of being able to translate them into a few different languages. Here's Pastor David to tell you more about this.
0: Maybe I've mentioned it before, but I have a verse-by-verse commentary on the entire Bible that some people find helpful. One of our passions at Enduring Word is to get this commentary translated into strategic languages. 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And another is Chinese. 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
1: Now, the priests had to prepare themselves before they came into the presence of God. They could not just go into the tent and say, okay, I'm coming and do my business. I'm coming to do my job. No, they had to prepare themselves. They were about to come in and touch those things that were set apart or anointed by God for his use. And they're about to come into the presence of God. They just couldn't come into God's presence any old kind of way. They had to prepare themselves to come into the presence of God. And I believe that this is a good practice for us, that we spend time preparing our hearts before we come into the presence of God at church. Spending time worshiping and reading and just spending time with the Lord on Saturday nights. Listening to worship music before Wednesday night service will prepare us to come into the presence of God at church. We can't be out late partying or watching all kinds of movies on Saturday night and expect to get something out of service on Sunday mornings. There is no way on God's green earth can we do that. We cannot do that. We cannot fill our head with all kind of garbage and junk Saturday evening, come in Sunday mornings and think that we can just receive everything we want from God. We wonder why some folks leave and say, well, you know, I didn't get too much out of service today. You know why? I guarantee you it's linked back to what you were involved in and participating in and listening to and watching Saturday evening. Guaranteed. There's a link there. And I guarantee you, we need to prepare ourselves to come into the presence of God. Prepare our hearts. And we wonder why we don't get all the nutrients and nuggets and all that we're supposed to get out of service, because we have all this junk in our hearts, in our minds, and a bunch of mess, and we haven't calmed ourselves and be still and know that he's God. The Bible says in the Psalm, God is in his holy place. Let all the earth be silent before him. And we need to quiet ourselves and silence ourselves to prepare ourselves to receive all that God has for us. There's a preparation to come into the presence of God. And here it is. Those priests would do just that. Then, as they were coming, doing their duties in this tabernacle on one day a year, the Day of Atonement, Yom Kippur, the high priest will go into the holies of holies. Only the high priest can go into the holies of holies one time a year to go where the Ark of the Covenant was and that sort of thing. He can only go one time a year.

traditions, Jewish tradition says that the high priest will go in with a rope tied around his ankle. You know, on the bottom hem of the priest's robe, there were bells. There was a bell. Then there was a fruit, a pomegranate, a bell, pomegranate. So as he's doing his duties, the bell is ringing. The bells are ringing. Now, if something happened, if the high priest went into the holies of holies and all of a sudden he had sin in his life that he hadn't dealt with, then he, in the presence of God, bam, he was struck dead. Now, who can go and get him out? If the high priest can only go one time a year and he's zapped dead, who can go get him out? That's why the rope was tied around the ankle. And pull that joke on out of there.

came from. Meaning that you're an innocent person. You're taking the fall for someone else. You're a scapegoat. That's where the term came from right here. Because there was a goat that was offered as a sacrifice. Then the high priest would lay his hands on a live goat and boom, send it up and send it away. And that was, it was a symbolic gesture of how the nation's sin was being sent away. And this is what he would do. Then afterwards, what the high priest would do, he would stand in front of the people with blood all over him and he would shout, "Forgiven!" And then the people were like, "Yeah, woo, we're forgiven one more year." And he had to do this each year, each year. Now look at verses 11 through 15. He's describing all this. It says, "But Christ came as high priest of the good things to come with the greater and more perfect tabernacle, not made with hands. That is not of this creation, not with the blood of bulls and goats and calves, but with his own blood. He entered the most holy place once for all, having obtained eternal redemption. For if the blood of bulls and goats and the ashes of a heifer, sprinkling the unclean, sanctifies for the purifying of the flesh, how much more shall the blood of Christ, who through the eternal spirit offered himself without spot to God, cleanse your conscience from dead works to serve the living God? And for this reason, he is the mediator of a new covenant by means of death for the redemption of the transgressions under the first covenant, that those who are called may receive the promise of the eternal inheritance." Now, remember that this book was written because there were Jewish believers who wanted to go back to Judaism. Here the author is showing them that the sacrifice of Jesus is superior to that which you want to go back to. The blood of bulls and goats can never take away a person's sin. It only covered it. When they went to the tabernacle to offer sacrifices for their sin, it only covered their sin. It never took it away. It just covered it until they sinned again. Then they had to march right back and offer another sacrifice. How much better is the blood of Jesus, whose blood not only takes away, not cover it, takes away our sin, but cleanse a person's conscience? In other words, the sacrifice of Jesus is not only an external thing, but it's an internal thing. And this is so good to me because Satan loves to come to us, according to Revelation 12:10, as the accuser of the brethren, and reminds us of our failures, shortcomings, and sins. Let me tell you something. Anytime anyone comes to you and they begin to accuse you of things, just understand the root of it has to be from Satan, because he is called the accuser of the brethren. And Satan wants to do that. He always wants to remind you, remind me of our sin, our shortcomings, and our failures. Jesus's his death on the cross, it frees us from such accusations. His death purifies our conscience. This is why verse 15 said that Jesus is a mediator of a new covenant by his death, because this new covenant cleanses us not only externally, but it cleanses our conscience. Oh, I'm so glad that it does that. Oh, my goodness. It cleanses our conscience. I'm going to come back to that in a minute. Look at verses 16 to 22. "For where there is a testament, there must also of necessity be the death of a testator. For a testament is enforced after men are dead, since it has no power at all while the testator lives. Therefore, not even the first covenant was dedicated without blood. For when Moses has spoken every precept to all the people according to the law, he took the blood of calves and goats with water and scarlet wool and hyssop and sprinkled both the book itself and all the people, saying, 'This is the blood of the covenant which God has commanded you.' Then likewise, he sprinkled with blood both the tabernacle and all the vessels of the ministry. And according to the law, almost all things are purified with blood, and without the shedding of blood, there is no remission." If there is a need for a new covenant, and the new covenant cannot go into place until the testator dies, then Jesus had to die so the new covenant

0: can be enforced. The author says in verse 22, I love this, says, without the shedding of blood, there is no remission or forgiveness of sin. Why blood? Why blood? You know, in the early church, the people of Rome accused the early Christians of being bloody. Communion was about the blood, the death, the body and the blood of Christ. Without the shedding of blood, there's no remission of sins. Jesus died on the cross, shed his blood. So that's a bloody religion. Yeah. Why blood? Because God, watch this, because God was showing us how severe sin is in his eyes. It requires that something or someone has to die. Romans 6:23 says, for the wages of sin is death, but the gift of God is eternal life through Jesus Christ our Lord. Sin is serious to God. It's serious. It put Jesus, who knew no sin, on the cross, and he gave his life. Sin kills. It kills joy. It kills happiness. It kills marriages. It kills kids. It kills. Sin kills. It kills societies. And it kills our lives. Sin kills. That's why blood has to be shed. Because God was saying how serious sin is in his eyes. It's serious. That it has to cost someone's life. Somebody got to die. The wages of sin is death. Wages is that which you work for. The wages of sin is death. Somebody got to die. So Jesus said, you know, I love them so much that I take their place. I die in their place. The ultimate sacrifice. It kills. Forgiveness only comes through the blood. Somebody has to die. God's holiness requires punishment for sin. God wouldn't be God if he just winked at us for sinning. God's holiness requires. God just couldn't let us off the hook. Somebody got to die. Somebody has to die because his holiness requires it. If he just said, you know, okay, you know, like people say, oh, you know, Lord, just I know I'm doing that, but the Lord forgives. Sin is serious. See, somebody has to die. So sin kills. And so the Lord said, somebody is going to have to die. So, okay, how can I still love these people and still judge sin? Because I'm a God of love, but I'm also holy. Love forgives, but my holiness requires punishment for sin. That's where Jesus came in. Because Jesus said, I would take their place. So you can satisfy your wrath. Your wrath can be, your punishment for sin can be upon me. Because that should have been us. And he paid that price for us. Somebody has to die. That's why blood must be shed. Sin is serious. It kills. It costs Christ's life. It kills. That's why without the shedding of blood, there's no remission of sin. Look at verses 23 to 28. It says, therefore, it was necessary that the copies of the things in heaven should be purified with these, but the heavenly things themselves were better sacrifices than these. For Christ has not entered the holy places made with hands, which are copies of the truth, but into heaven itself, now to appear in the presence of God for us, not that he should offer himself often as the high priest enters the most holy place every year with the blood of another. He then would have had to suffer often since the foundation of the world. But now, once at the end of the ages, he has appeared to put away sin by the sacrifice of himself. And as it is appointed for men to die once, but after this, the judgment. So Christ was offered once to bear the sins of many. To those who eagerly wait for him, he will appear a second time apart from sin for salvation. Now, the author is saying that if the earthly tabernacle had to be cleansed, and the earthly tabernacle is a picture of the heavenly tabernacle, then the heavenly one had to be cleansed too. It had to be cleansed by a better sacrifice than bulls and goats. The first one was cleansed by the sacrifice of bulls and goats. And if the earthly tabernacle is a picture of the one in heaven, then the one in heaven has to be cleansed too. But it has to be a better sacrifice than the one on the earth that was cleansed by bulls and goats. And that's where Jesus comes into play. It was cleansed by the blood of Jesus Christ. The question that I have is, why would heaven need to be cleansed? Why would heaven need to be cleansed? Because Satan is there and has access there. You remember in Job chapter 1, verse 6? It says, when the sons of God, B'nai Elohim is the Hebrew word, when the sons of God came together, it says, Satan also came. And he said, so the Lord said, saying, where you been? He said, I've just been cruising up and down the earth, doing my thing, Then that's when he said, have you considered my faithful servant Job? There's none like him in all the earth. But notice, when the sons of God gathered together before God, Satan came. How is he the accuser of the brethren? The Bible says in Revelation 12:10, he's the accuser of the brethren, and he accuses us before God day and night. So because of this access, now remember, according to Ezekiel 28, that Satan was the anointed cherub that covereth. The Bible says that he was the anointed cherub, that Satan before his fall, it is believed that he used to lead the host of heaven in worship to God. Said that his voice was like a pipe organ. His hands were like tambourines. That he used to lead the host of heaven in worship of God. And then pride filled his heart because of his beauty. He said, you know what? I see all this worship he's getting. You know what? I deserve a little bit of something here. I'm leading this choir. I'm pretty good looking myself. I think I ought to get a little bit of that. And he began to exalt himself. And God said, oh, no, not in my presence. So you got to roll up. You don't got to go, but you got to get up out of here. And Satan had to leave that position. Now, here's the thing. When he fell in his fallen state, don't think that he lost his musical abilities. This is why for me, I don't know how some of you can do it, but for me, I will not and cannot sit and enjoy secular music. Now, I'm just saying for me, I can't do that. Some of you have the liberty to do that. I can't. Because I know the power Satan has over music. He never lost that ability when he led the host of heaven in worship. It wasn't like God took his tambourine and took his organ and said, you only use that up here. When you go back down there, I'm taking that away. No. If he used to lead the host of heaven in worship to God, now he's leading a host of people away from God through music. Why is it that with your children, you can definitely, no doubt about it, have them to be obedient to things, but when it comes to music, they will fight you tooth and nail? Why is that? Why is that? Something behind the music. VH1 has a thing called Behind the Music. No, Satan got something behind the music. He does. And the power of it. The power of the music. What's behind it? Why is it that when Nebuchadnezzar in Daniel chapter 3, when he made a statue, and wanted all the people to bow down to it, what was the cue that all the people were to bow down to it? He said, when I strike up the band, I want you to bow down to my idol. How many people are bowing down to idols today? Musical idols. American Idol. One of the most popular shows in the history of mankind. Don't be shocked. Don't be shocked by that. So Satan, because of his access back and forth, the heavens must be cleansed. Some scholars suggest that when Jesus died on the cross and was resurrected, that he had to go into the heavens to cleanse it. That was at that time that he did when he ascended. He had cleansed it. Some people suggest that. So this is why the heavens had to be purified, had to be cleansed, because of, as the old mothers used to call Satan, old slew foot. That's why, because of that. Now, notice how he says it's appointed unto man to die once, then come the judgment. Man dies one time and then comes judgment. He dies one time, then comes judgment. Now, there are always some exceptions to the rule. We know Lazarus, he died twice. He died and then the Lord resurrected him, and we know he later died because Lazarus not walking around here anywhere. You know, so he died again. The young man in the city of Nain, he was walking by on the coffin. Jesus touched the coffin and he was resurrected. But we know he died again. In the Old Testament, it was an amazing story. I thought this is just amazing. You remember the two prophets, Elijah and Elisha. Well, Elijah was the prophet and then his little protege was Elisha. Well, you know, he just was following Elijah around and Elijah's like, man, what do you want? He said, well, I just, you know, just want to hang out with you, you know. He said, okay. If you see me when I'm ascended into heaven, you know, I whatever you want, I give it to you. Okay. So all of a sudden, you know, Elijah's going to be taken up in a whirlwind. And he says, you know, what do you want, Elisha? He said, give me a double portion of your spirit. What's so amazing is, if you look at the life of Elijah and the miracles he did, Elisha did twice the amount of miracles, a double portion of the spirit. And what is so amazing is that, and this is what I always encourage some people with, it says that Elijah was sick by the sickness that he was going to die from. Even godly people die of sickness. Hey, we're on this earth, we're subject to its earthliness. We're subject to cancer. We're subject to disease. We're subject to getting sick, and we're subject to these things because we're on this earth. Elijah got sick by the sickness he was going to die from. Elijah, the one who performed twice the amount of miracles, was sick, and he died from that sickness. Godly people die of sickness. Now, here's the thing. Obviously, he had been dead for some time in a cave. And there was a war that broke out. This is an amazing story. A war that broke out. And all of a sudden, one of the soldiers died. So they lowered him down in this little cave, this little area, where the bones of Elisha was. And when this dead man's body touched Elisha's bones, he came back to life. The power of this man, that even in his bones, he had it down deep in his bones, I feel it in my bones. They touched the man's bones. And the man came back to life. But we know he died again. So there's always exceptions to the rule. We know that Elijah and Enoch did not die at all. They were taken by the Lord. This is why some scholars suggest, I slightly disagree, but they suggest that the two witnesses that Revelation chapter 11 talks about is Elijah and Enoch, because the Bible says it's appointed on the man to die once and then come the judgment. They didn't die at all. So therefore, they're going to be the two witnesses that die. Great argument, but I think it's Elijah and Moses, and I got reasons for that now. But some scholars suggest that it's Elijah and Enoch.
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0: 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I can't think of anybody more helpless and hopeless than a person going through this life believing that there is no God.
1: 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I'm David Jay, thanking you for joining us today as we listen, learn, and are challenged by God's Word, the Bible. What do you do when heaven feels silent? When you've prayed, believed, even begged, and still nothing changes? When the person you love isn't healed? When the worst actually happens? When it feels like evil is winning? Where is God in all of that? This May, Pastor Jack Hibbs' featured resource is Why Doesn't God Answer My Prayers by Erwin Lutzer. 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In our journey to develop a lifestyle that's usable by God, despair can sometimes overtake us. But when all seems lost, we can cry out to God who can save us. You see, our deep discouragement or hopelessness can actually be used by God to grow us spiritually. Despair drives us toward Jesus, and when we realize that we can't fix things on our own, it creates a dependency on the Lord instead of ourselves. So today, Pastor Jack teaches us that despair can teach us important spiritual lessons. When we cry out in depression, we can experience His help and learn to trust Him more deeply. Now, with his message called Disciplines of Despair, here's pastor and Bible teacher Jack Hibbs. And continuing our series of the Disciplines of Life, let's talk about the discipline of despair, right? Mm-hmm. So that's kind of an unusual phrase, the discipline of despair. How can despair actually become something that God can use in a believer's life?
2: We're going to be looking at the example of Peter, for example. Peter, in fact, in total, all the disciples in this moment are in despair.
1: Right.
2: They're on the Sea of Galilee. The wind is raging, and when it rages on that lake, the waves get insanely terrifying. This is not some sort of biblical hyperbole. We've seen it. It's scary. It's a stormy night. They all think they're dying. And Jesus, the Bible tells us, is going to come near them walking on the water and intended to pass by.
1: Mm-hmm.
2: And they're all screaming, and they think they're going to be sinking and dying and drowning. And Peter sees Jesus and says, Lord, if that's you, bid me to come, which is a beautiful thing. Peter knew Jesus enough to know, look, I don't know if that's a ghost or not, but if it's Jesus, he's going to say something like, you can come to me. He would say something that radical.
1: Yeah.
2: So Jesus is, if that's you, tell me to come to you.
1: Yeah.
2: Jesus, you know, says, Peter, come. Peter steps out of the boat. We forget that Peter also walked on water. Peter's walking on the water, but he takes his eyes off of Jesus and looks at the size of the waves. And in that, he starts to sink. The despair was he looked at the circumstances instead of Christ, and he began to sink. That is the discipline of despair. In the midst of despair, you're not going to avoid despair. We're all going to have it. But you got to keep your eyes focused on Christ, or else your despair will swallow you up. And Peter can probably preach that message better than anybody.
1: Last time you spoke, you talked about, you know, Jesus was just walking across the water. He was just going for a walk. He's just walking to the other side, right?
2: Yeah.
1: Meanwhile, the disciples are in the boat going, save us, we're all going to die.
2: Right.
1: You talk about how storms are unavoidable
2: right. In
1: the Christian life, right? So why shouldn't believers be surprised when those difficult seasons come? I mean, we should know that they're coming.
2: Yeah, I don't know why. For us to be surprised, it's just naive.
1: Yeah.
2: I mean, think about it. There's nothing in this world that is valuable and meaningful and precious that did not come through some form of, you know, challenge.
3: Right.
2: And so when we think, oh, this is an overwhelming situation, I'm filled with despair, it's all over, my life is over, I'm going to end my life. No, it's not. And it's not as bad as it feels. You feel that it's monumental, when in reality, God is at work.
3: Good. Good stuff. Let's jump in.
0: As we look tonight, Father, at despair and desperation, the things that take hold of our lives and lead us to a brink of losing control of the wonderful things that you've given us, the promises and the peace that's available to the believer. And Lord, tonight we pray also that for those who may not know you tonight, that your Holy Spirit would be speaking to them. And Lord, that they would just absolutely run to you tonight and say, Lord, take away my despair. And Father, we pray that you would have your way with us as a people, as a church, and for all those who are listening or viewing right now. Lord, just do an amazing work. We ask it in Jesus' name, and all God's people said, amen. Amen. Well, church, grab your Bibles tonight and turn, if you would, to Matthew chapter 28. Matthew 28, verses 18 to 20. That's the theme verse of our series, The Disciplines of Life. And tonight we're looking at despair, the discipline of despair. To despair. We'll talk about that more in a moment, but Matthew chapter 28, it's all about being a disciple. And as a disciple, in fact, it's my opinion that if you take this series that we've been going through and use them as a foundation for discipleship, I think it's a pretty valuable thing. And tonight we look at the discipline of despair. Matthew chapter 28, verse 18, Jesus came and spoke to them saying, all authority has been given to me in heaven and on earth, Jesus said. Go therefore and make disciples, followers of Christ, of all the nations, baptizing them in the name of the Father and of the Son and of the Holy Spirit, teaching them to observe all things that I have commanded you. And behold, I am with you always, even to the end of the world. Now, turn a little bit to the left. Matthew chapter 14, verse 30. Matthew 14, verse 30. It's where we get our title for tonight, The Discipline of Despair. Matthew 14, verse 30. But when he, that is Peter, saw that the wind was boisterous, Peter was afraid. He was afraid and began to sink, and he cried out saying, Lord, save me. In fact, what we ought to do right now, just while you're there, let me give you the background of that. It starts in verse 25. The sinking of Peter. Matthew 14, 25, now in the fourth watch of the night, Jesus went with them walking on the sea. And when the disciples saw him walking on the sea, they were troubled, saying, it is a ghost. And they cried out for fear. By the way, in the Hebrew mind, you and I kind of laugh and chuckle. Oh, it's a ghost. They thought it was a ghost. Listen, in their thinking, in the Hebrew superstitions of the day, when they thought they saw a ghost, it was because they were transferring from the place of the living to the place of the dead. These guys thought that they were dying. They thought that their lives were coming to an end. So when they said, oh, it's a ghost, their Hebrew mindset and the tradition of the day was, we are dying and we're going, slipping into the other world. So they cried out for fear. Verse 27, but immediately Jesus spoke to them saying, be of good cheer, it is I, be not afraid. And Peter answered him and said, Lord, if it's you, command me to come to you on the water. So he said, come. And when Peter had come down out of the boat, he walked on the water to go to Jesus. But when he saw that the wind was boisterous, he was afraid and beginning to sink. He cried out saying, Lord, save me. It's the shortest prayer in the Bible. And immediately Jesus stretched out his hand and caught him and said to him, oh, you a little faith, why did you doubt? And when they got into the boat, the wind ceased. Then those who were in the boat came and worshiped him saying, truly you are the Son of God. The discipline of despair tonight. Note, first of all, the intensity of the moment. Peter cries out, Lord, save me. It generated the shortest prayer on record. But listen, there's an amazing thing taking place. This man steps out of a boat and he's walking on the water to Jesus Christ. What a radical moment. But we want to talk about the things that caused him to do that. Why would he leave a perfectly good boat and walk out on the water? The temptation for us, and it may be true to some degree, is, man, what great faith Peter had. Well, Jesus said for a moment here, O ye of little faith. Well, you say, well, Jack, that happened because he began to sink after he stepped out there. Maybe. What was going on in his mind? If they cried out for fear, if they were tormented by the situation that was around them, are you tormented by the situation around you? And the thought is, it's better to get out of this boat and take a chance than to go down with this boat, go down with all these other guys whining and crying in the boat. Was Peter fed up with his company? I don't know. Was Peter more spiritual than the rest of them? I doubt it. What was going on? Whatever was going on in his moment of despair, it was so radical that he said, Lord, if it's you, bid me to come. And that's a beautiful thing because number one, Peter's thinking is, if it's Jesus, I know the kind of things Jesus says. He says things that are impossible. Can somebody say amen to that? Doesn't Jesus say impossible things to us? And Jesus, all these years of ministry, Peter's got it down now. And he says, Lord, if it's you, bid me to come. Because only Jesus, he probably looked back at the guys in the boat. Only Jesus would say, come on out. If it's a ghost, maybe it's not going to happen. But if it's Jesus, he'll say something crazy like, come on out on the water. The water's fine. Come on out. I don't know, but Jesus said, come. And Peter steps down out of the boat and he begins to walk on the water. The moment you and I think about somebody walking on the water, we automatically think of Jesus. But that's nothing for him to walk on the water. But it is something for Peter to walk on the water. And this is an encouraging thing because in the moment of despair, Peter's doing the impossible. But listen, mark it down and I'll repeat it several times tonight. You need to hear this. The reason why Jesus asked Peter to come down out of the boat and join him was not for Peter to be a water walker. That's not the point. Do you think God's interested in people walking on water? Have you ever wanted to walk on water? We've all wanted to walk on water. Have you ever thought about it? I'd love to walk on water, I think. It's like walking on a cloud. I'd love to walk on a cloud. Wouldn't that be cool? I don't think God's interested in you and I walking around on a cloud or on the water. That's not the point. What do you get out of walking on water? Bragging rights? I'm Peter, water walker. You know, he has a t-shirt, I walked on water. Jesus isn't interested in walking on water and having us do it, not at all. Do you know what Jesus is into? Your moment of despair. It's all about you sinking that he's into. The whole lesson was not about walking on water. There wasn't a class. Okay, guys, Peter will be the first one. And then after Peter, Andrew, you're next. So I'll walk on water. No. But the lesson to be learned is all about sinking and how to be rescued from the moment of despair. It's not about walking. It's about being rescued. Jesus knew, listen, you don't want to hear this, but Jesus knew that Peter would sink before Peter ever got out of the water, got out of the boat under the water. He knew that the boy was going to sink. In the moment of despair, Jesus would be there. The Bible says he immediately stretched forth his hand and he rescued Peter right out of the sinking moment of the ocean, of the sea. And what about you and your life and your life's turmoil and tribulation and peril? Oh Lord, it's not about you living a cush, easy life. Anybody can do that. The danger is living life, eventually sinking without Jesus Christ.
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0: And the world is sinking tonight. Sinking in emotion, sinking in grief, sinking in pain, sinking in sorrow, disappointment, bitterness. There are many people you and I know, and they're sinking because of the perils of life. They don't know Jesus. But to be able to say to them, you know what, my friend? I heard a message at church the other night about Jesus reaching into your life and rescuing from the situation you're in. Jesus rescues people in despair. He loves that. It causes me to think that Jesus just waits ever so patiently when in the life of someone difficulties and perils will come. And for some people, it's not the good news that leads somebody to Christ. Sometimes it's not the good news. Sometimes it's the bad news that leads someone to Christ. They come to the end of themselves. What lesson was Peter learning in that moment? When we talk about despair, Webster's dictionary, Webster's 1828 dictionary says of the word despair, hopelessness, a destitution of hope, he says, to have no expectation. That is very, very threatening to me, that definition right there, to have no expectation. Expectation is important to me. The perception or the reality that all hope is lost. Despair is the abandonment of all hope, says Noah Webster. The Greek word for despair means this in the Bible. In 2 Corinthians, mark it down, 2 Corinthians 4:8, Paul says, "For we are hard-pressed on every side and yet not crushed. We are perplexed," he says, "but not in despair." And that word "not in despair," exasperia. You recognize that word? To exasperate. Exasperia. The word means to be at an utter loss, to be despondent, believing that one has become lost. The picture is someone lost at sea. They're swallowed with despair. And you don't have to be lost at sea. And you don't have to be walking on this, on the Sea of Galilee and be sinking to have Jesus rescue you from this tremendous discipline of despair. But you can be caught up in a world that, for whatever reasons, you think that God has abandoned you or somehow God's not real. I can't think of anybody more helpless and hopeless than a person going through this life believing that there is no God. What a tragedy that is. And so we look at this first point. The discipline of despair is this, number one, is that despair drives us closer to Jesus. Will you write that down? The tendency for us is to run and not even talk about despair. I don't want to talk about it. People might say, I don't want to hear that word. But wait a minute. Because God is real, church, listen tonight. God is real. He is alive. And all of a sudden, despair is not the giant that my emotions are telling me that it is. Tonight, no matter who you might be, you can realize this, that despair can drive you closer to Jesus. And listen, Christians are not exempt from despair. When we get our eyes off of Christ, like Peter got his eyes off of Jesus, he began to sink. He saw how boisterous the waves were. J.C. Ryle in his commentary says that it must have happened as Peter was walking on the water, that as the waves were driving the sea up and down, that Peter began to look at the size of the swells rather than the size of the Savior. And you and I can do that. We can look at all the things that scare us. What scares you tonight? Is it some phobia? That's a Greek word for fear. The Bible says that when we meditate on the perfect love of God, that perfect love casts out all fear. God's love begins to permeate our lives, and it's the reality of His love. It doesn't mean that you're running around with little daisies and flowers and sunshine, happy hearts all over your shirt. That's not what He's talking about. He's talking about the reality of God's love coming into your life and so taking you over that it pushes out all the stuff that's not from God. And fear goes out the window. And you meditate on the love of God for you personally. God's love for you is awesome. I want you to put this picture in your mind. Storms are great things to watch as long as you're safe. And this is a famous picture. You guys have all seen this before. Go ahead and leave it up. I've always asked this question. Did that man know in the doorway that that wave was coming? What if the door was on the other side of that lighthouse? By the way, that lighthouse, I don't know where it is, but I've seen other pictures of it. It's pretty far out in the ocean. I don't even know how they built the thing. There's a man standing there with the door open with the raging ocean around that lighthouse. Storms. Storms are awesome if you're in a safe place. I remember a couple years ago, we were all out at the river with some friends here from this church. We're having a great time. Our kids were with us. Our dogs are out there. We're goofing off, having a great time. This big storm rolls across the desert. We're watching it. Wow. And we're all acting tough. Yeah, it's a great storm. Boy, that's going to be a big storm. Whoa, look at that lightning. Whoa, look at that flash. Wow, it's just rumbling and shaking. and that storm, and you know it's kind of freaky looking when it comes over your head, and the clouds are going like this over your head. It's okay. We're all right. You know? And all of a sudden, right over our heads, kaboom! Flat, you know the flash and the boom at the exact same time? And you, the hair, you can, the static electricity, the hair, woo! And the only smart one in the group was Jeff's golden retriever. She took off screaming and ran, went right through the screen door into the house. We just stood out there and acted like, and actually we didn't act tough. When that happened, we all screamed like little schoolgirls and started running. But you're not supposed to know that part. But what compelled Peter to leave the safety of that boat in the midst of a storm? To him, it had become obvious that being with Jesus was better than being in the boat with the guys. I want to know why. I may be wrong, but I don't think it was this moment of heroic, faith-filled action in Peter's life. I think Peter realized, wait a minute. If that's you, Lord, call me out. They had already been primed by the storm. The storm had tossed them up and down. They were already terrified. And maybe your storms are terrifying you. And then they thought, we saw a ghost. And you think, you know what? This terrible thing in my life is bringing me to the brink of life. I'm almost done with it. Something's going on with Peter, and it's a big deal. So much so that in the blackness of the night, he's going to step out onto the open water. That's not normal. I believe that Peter thought, and Peter was thinking as the others, that they were lost, that this is our moment. But Peter made a great, great move. He'd rather be near Jesus than just hang around with a bunch of guys going down. And that's the key tonight. In the midst of your despair, will you run to Jesus? I don't feel like running. Well, then listen, you're not in despair enough. It's like my mama used to say. She'd say, it's time to eat. I'm not hungry. Well, you got to, if you don't eat now, you're not going to eat at all. And then a few hours later, I'm hungry. And my mom was such a tender-hearted thing, and I would abuse her terribly. She'd say, what do you want to eat? And she would make this offer. Well, you can have this and you can have this. I don't want that. I don't want that. Is it me? Do you know kids like that? They do that too? It's like, I don't want that. We want this? No, I don't want that. Then my dad would say, then you're not hungry. Dads are great. It's the voice of wisdom. You're not hungry. Why? Because if you're hungry, you'll eat snails if you're hungry. Oh, I need Jesus. Do you now? Because listen, there's a great, great danger of really, truly wanting Jesus in the midst of your storm versus having the kind of Jesus that you just add him on to the other routines of your life. Jesus is not a module that you add on to your life. He's the eternal God that you come to with your face down on the ground and you're laid out before him asking for forgiveness and for rescuing. Lord, rescue me. In the storms of our lives as Christians, as much as we wouldn't want to admit this, they are unavoidable storms. They're difficult and they're all necessary for the believer because none of us learn much about God on only sunshiny days. In verse 29, it's amazing. Look at verse 29. It says, Jesus said to him, come. And when Peter had come down out of the boat, he walked on the water to go to Jesus. Jesus is teaching right here that he knows exactly what's about to happen. Come on, Peter. And why would Peter do this? What would be the point of it, walking on water? I think he's going to Jesus at any cost.
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0: 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And please, if you're ever in the Southern California area, come see us at Calvary Chapel Chino Hills. We'd love to see you there in person. It has been so good to be with you today, and I pray you find yourself in the grace and mercy of our Lord Jesus Christ. See you on the next episode.
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0: Today on Abounding Grace, we begin a study of Galatians, which will emphasize salvation is by grace alone, through faith alone.
1: So the issue that Paul is dealing with in the letter of Galatians is no small issue. It's very significant. You know how we use that phrase that we, in some things or even in most things, we need to learn to agree to disagree or disagree agreeably? This is not one of those areas that we can disagree on. When it comes to salvation, it's not what you think and not what I think. It's what God thinks. And it's not debatable. There's only one way of salvation, and it is not by works. It is by the grace of God. This is

0: Countless numbers of people today are living under the impression that they can somehow earn a spot in heaven. But the book of Galatians makes it clear salvation is not deserved, but something God gives us. It comes to us by grace through faith, and that alone. Welcome to Abounding Grace. In just a moment, Pastor Ed Taylor will introduce his new study of Galatians. In the days ahead, we'll go through each chapter and verse with you and hear a lot about grace and freedom in Christ. Here is Pastor Ed with the first of many studies in Galatians.
1: Open your Bibles, would you, to Galatians chapter 1. Galatians chapter 1, and I've entitled our Bible study today, Jesus Has Set Us Free. Or you can say, Jesus has set you free. I can say that. Or you can say, Jesus has set me free. And that is the theme of the book of Galatians. It's always exciting to start a brand new book of the Bible, to start studying it as a church, where we open up to the very first verse. We start in verse 1, and we're going to work our way through all 6 chapters, verse by verse, chapter by chapter. We may even pause along the way to look at a word, to focus in on an important topic. But over the next few months, our studies, and I would say the next few years, our studies will take us through 5 of Paul's letters. We're going to look at 4 prison epistles written in a Roman prison, starting with this one in Galatians, that which was not written in prison. Many people believe it was written in the city of Antioch. Remember, the new headquarters for the Gentile church. But Paul, he takes pen in hand and writes to the churches in Galatia because false teachers had come in and troubled them and distracted them and confused them. Galatians was the first letter that Paul wrote, again, from Antioch. The other letters we're going to be looking at is Ephesians, Philippians, Colossians, and Philemon that were written in a Roman prison. But many believe Galatians was written first around AD 50, 51, 52, 53, in that range. There was an urgency in the heart of Paul to send this note to the churches. As Paul had established, remember on his first missionary journey, Paul had established and planted these churches. And when you think of churches in the area, now Galatia is a region, not a city. So there are many different cities in the region of Galatia, which happens to be modern day Turkey today, a large area. He planted churches. They weren't huge churches. They were small gatherings, maybe like house churches, 10, 20, 30, 40 people spread out in that region. The letter isn't addressed to one church, but to many, even including ours. And something horrible happened. Something horrible happened to the believers. A group of Jewish believers, if you're taking notes, you can jot it down. We already met them. They are the Judaizers. These are the ones that followed Paul around and tried to ruin his ministry, tried to undermine his ministry. As soon as he left the Galatian region and the churches there, as he established them, these Judaizers, Jewish believers, came in and corrupted the message of the gospel. They tried to add to it, warping it severely. The Judaizers were undermining the authority and the teaching of Paul, and they demanded that the Gentile believers keep the Mosaic law in order to be saved. So the issue that Paul is dealing with in the letter of Galatians is no small issue. It's very significant. You know how we use that phrase that we, in some things,

brings us to the place where we're thinking, man, I wonder if the Judaizers were even saved. And you really need to call into question their salvation in relation to what they were teaching. Because notice, in verse 8 of chapter 2 in Ephesians, it says, "For by grace you have been saved through faith, and that not of yourselves, it is," what does your Bible say? "It is the gift of God, not of," what does your Bible say? "Works." It's not of works, lest anyone should boast. Salvation is thoroughly a work of God and not of your own works. So a way to say that, and we'll get into that when we study Ephesians, but a way to think of that is this. You are saved not by good works, but for good works. There are works and life that comes out of us, but that's not how you're saved. And you remember the Judaizers really narrowed it down to one thing for the Gentile believers, for the male Gentile believers. And that was, if you want to be saved, you have to be circumcised. And you're like, whoa, slow down, slow down. That's the old covenant. In the new covenant, that's not a requirement for salvation. You can't even keep the Mosaic law. So if that was the requirement for salvation, nobody would ever be saved. Because the law doesn't save you, it reveals the need that you need to be saved. And we'll get into all that in our future studies. What these men did is they brought in organized religion. They replaced relationship with religion. And if you're taking notes, there are always three R's related to organized religion that you want to watch out for. Number one, there are rules to follow. Secondly, there are regulations to keep. And thirdly, there are rituals to practice. And they were bringing in their rules that you must follow. And they were bringing in their regulations that you must keep. And they were bringing in their rituals that you must practice in order to be saved. And that's the key. Because in and of themselves, rules to follow, rules aren't bad. Rules are very healthy. They define relationship. In life, God says, hey, you know, these are the rules. This is how our relationship is defined. This is how I want you. I am God, and this is how you relate to me. In and of themselves, rules are not bad. I mean, when in the top 10 commandments, when it says, do not steal, that's not bad. And don't lie, that's not bad. It becomes bad when it is a religious expression in your mind to say, I must do this in order to be saved. The alternative is, no, you do it because you are saved. You desire to please God. Regulations in and of themselves, they're not bad. Rituals, I mean, we have rituals. Here at this church, we have regular religious rituals. I'll give you one right now. You have a ritual that on Sunday mornings, you show up to a particular building for worship at a particular time. That's a ritual. That's not bad in and of itself. It would only be bad if you go, hey, are you saved? Are you born again? And you would say, yes. And I would say, why? And you would respond, well, because I go to church every Sunday. That would be bad. You're not saved because you go to church every Sunday. You go to church every Sunday because you are saved. It's the other way around. You know, we read a psalm together. That's a ritual we have in our church where we open our Bibles together, we stand, and we read together the Bible. That's not a bad thing. Reading the Bible is a good thing. It becomes bad when it's a religious expression, when that is the way you relate to God, where you measure your own goodness and righteousness by your behavior. That is where it becomes bad. And Paul, he's upset and he's frustrated and was even personally hurt to see the church hurt. And that makes sense. He should be upset. Any good pastor, any good leader should be upset when the people that he serves are taken advantage of. When the people that he serves are lied to, when the people that he serves they're being fed a false teaching and they believe it, he should be upset. He's looking at them and he says, I need to correct this. I can't go there, but I can write a note. And it's true, you know, the Galatians, they were fickle. We know in Acts chapter 14, you know, one moment they want to worship Paul and Barnabas. And another moment, they're stoning Paul. They're fickle, so they've got ears that are itching and they're listening to different people. But still, it still hurts. Any pastor that would see their church hurt by false teaching or getting taken advantage of should be hurt and frustrated and have an emotional experience. So Paul takes his pen in hand and he begins to write a letter to them. Galatians is known as

the Magna Carta of Christian liberty. We're going to learn a lot about freedom in Christ. We're going to learn a lot about grace and the importance of grace and how it's accessed through faith. Paul will lay out a beautiful picture of the believer's justification by grace through faith. That technical word that we studied many years ago in Romans will come up again now in Galatians, justification by faith. Notice with me Galatians chapter 3. We will get to chapter 1 eventually, but again, this introduction is going to lay a long foundation for all of our future studies. So notice in chapter 3, verse 11, it says, but that no one is justified, or some of your Bibles might have a note, declared righteous. Nobody's declared righteous. Nobody's in a right relationship with God. Nobody is justified. And another way to remember the word justified is to think of it just as if I never sinned. That's the declaration of God over your life through the blood of Jesus Christ. He sees you just as if you never sinned. You are cleansed and you are washed by the blood of Jesus Christ. No one is justified by the law in the sight of God. He says, for the just shall live by faith. A very important truth. This is a quotation directly from Habakkuk chapter 2. The just shall live by faith. It's repeated again in Romans chapter 1, verse 17. And we learned it and studied it in depth when we were in Hebrews chapter 10, verse 38. It's a powerful truth that a person, a man or a woman, is saved, brought into a right relationship with God, declared righteous, justified, not by works, not by the law, but by faith. It's a powerful verse. If you believe that one truth, it'll revolutionize your life. It changed the life of a man that might be familiar to you, a man by the name of Martin Luther, the father, one of the fathers of the Protestant Reformation. He's reading along, moving along in his religious experience, works, and being taught that he's justified by works. And he starts to read his Bible and he sees this and he goes, this is amazing. And it stirred up in him such a tremendous desire to see this truth lived out that he launched the Protestant Reformation. It transformed another man that's more familiar to you from our recent studies. It transformed a man by the name of Saul of Tarsus, who was on his way to Damascus, breathing in murders and breathing out threats in his life. This verse transformed him. It took Saul of Tarsus and transformed him into Paul the Apostle. And it can transform you as well. As you learn to live by faith, it'll bring a radical change in you as you fully realize and recognize the blessing of a faith relationship with Jesus. The just shall live by faith, not by rituals, not by rules, not by regulations. As we go through our study in Galatians, we'll be reminded on more than one occasion that it seems to be a little easier to live by lists. Some of you are list people. And you would just like to know, you're a newer believer or you've been walking with the Lord for a while. You're just like, I just want to know what to do, Pastor. I just want to know what things. And if I had a list already ready for you to say, okay, I have an answer to that. Here are 10 things that you should do the rest of your life. You know what that would make you? It would make you a list follower. That's all you would care about. Number one, number two, number three. Oh, I didn't do number four. What a horrible person I am. Number five, number three, number one. All you would pay attention to is a list. I would be creating in you. I would be a poor leader if I gave that to you. I would be creating in you now a relationship with a list instead of a relationship with the Lord as he leads and he guides. That's the kind of freedom that you experience by grace. You live by faith, not by lists. You live by faith, not by rules. And Paul will make that abundantly clear in our study in Galatians. Let me give you a couple outlines if you're taking notes, just a couple different angles of how to look at this book, what it might be, and I'll outline it for you. The first one is chapter 1 can be seen as Paul's reception of grace, where he got it. He's going to explain where he learned the doctrine of grace. Number 2, Paul's presentation of grace, where he now will reveal in chapter 2 how he presented it and how he's teaching it. In chapters 3 and 4, this is Paul's instruction on grace. He's going to give the doctrinal support of where grace comes from in the Word. And then the final chapters,
chapters 5 and 6, Paul's application of grace. Now, what do you do? Now that you've learned something, what do you do? And by the way, you're going to notice a shift in our teaching. Because for the last many years, we've been studying the book of Acts. And the book of Acts is known as narrative. It basically, when you're reading Acts, it just says they did this, they did this, they went here, they went there. And as a pastor, you teach through narrative and you're just kind of following along with them. And you're digging out from what they're saying and what they're doing, the doctrinal points. We're shifting gears now away from a portion of the Bible known as narrative, now to a portion of the Bible known as epistles or letters. And the epistles and letters are more, and you might want to jot this down, it's a fancy word, but I'll explain it to you. The epistles and letters are more didactic. Didactic. That word just means teaching. They're much more doctrinal. And usually the letters are split in half or close to half. Where the first part is very doctrinal, explaining the substance behind the teaching, and then the second half is applicational. You have to train yourself because we are attracted to action before doctrine because it just is easier. I want to do something because I love God, but I don't really need the doctrinal support of it. But the Bible says, I want you to understand why before the what. And that's what the letters will do. You're going to understand the why before the what. And that's why Paul ends with application. Here's another way, an outline. Another way to look at it. And this is in three sections. Chapter 1 and 2 are personal. Paul gives his own experience with the gospel and the gospel of grace. Number 2, chapters 3 and 4 is doctrinal. And that is the biblical explanation for grace over legalism. And then chapters 5 and 6 are practical. Personal, doctrinal, practical. Where now, how is your life changed by grace and how are you to live it out? In Galatians, Paul will warn against abandoning the gospel for a fake gospel. He will uphold the significance of grace. He will teach us the real reason for the Mosaic law, that none of us are saved by law. And finally, Paul will make sure that we understand this. Because it was once said that if a pastor teaches grace properly, then there will be that sense where you also need to explain that grace doesn't equal permission to sin. And Paul will make that clear. Because if you're thinking, well, if I have freedom, and this thought is very prevailing, especially in the Western church, but I think all the way across the board, and that is, well, if God forgives, and he does, and if I confess, he'll forgive, and he will, and if the blood of Jesus Christ cleanses me from all sin, past, present, and future, then I can just sin all I want and just ask God to forgive me. And that would be a wrong application of the doctrine of grace. Because the wages of sin is always death. Sin is always going to separate you from God. It's always going to harm you. It's always going to wreck you. And so grace doesn't give us permission to sin. It actually motivates us to stay away from sin when we think of all that God has done for us. Okay, chapter 1, verse 1. Paul, an apostle, not from men, nor through man, but through Jesus Christ. And God the Father, who raised him from the dead, and all the brethren who are with me to the churches of Galatia. Now, you know, when you're writing a letter, how you usually start with dear so-and-so, and then you write the letter, and at the end, you sign your name sincerely or, you know, best regards, and then you sign your name. In the ancient days, they did just the opposite. They signed the letter first. And that's why Paul starts with his name. I want you to know, as you're opening this letter, it's coming from me, Paul. And then he identifies himself as an apostle. As he's writing, Paul opens his letter with a predictable opening, his name. But then he addresses himself as an apostle, which is interesting because in his other letters, he would often refer to himself not as an apostle, but as a servant. Paul, a servant of the Lord, a doulos, a willing servant, a joyful servant of the Lord. He would do that in Romans chapter 1. He would do that in Philippians chapter 1. But here in Galatians, because his authority was being undermined and his authority was being challenged, he wants just everyone to know, I'm writing to you, this is Paul, and I'm an apostle. And it's important. Now, if you're writing in your Bible, you want to circle the word apostle. It's the Greek word apostolos, A-S-P or A-P-O-S-T-O-L-O-S. Apostolos. When you have the word apostle in the English, this is known as a transliteration. All that means is they took the Greek word and they just made it English. That's it. Because what you're reading right now in the Bible

0: those of you that are new to the Bible, in the English, you're reading a translation of the original language. In the New Testament, starting with Matthew all the way to Revelation, the New Testament was written originally in the common modern day Greek of the first century, known as the Koine Greek. The Old Testament was written originally in the Hebrew language. Today, we have a translation into the English, and this is a transliteration of the word apostolos. Another word that we do that with that's pretty common is baptism. The Greek word for baptism is baptizo, and so they couldn't find an English word for it, so they just tried to call it as close to the Greek as possible. This word has two meanings. In a broad, general sense, the word apostolos means messenger. It means someone that's sent. In the first century, it was used to describe a messenger who was sent from a king. He was representing a king with the king's message. So in a very generic and broad sense, it describes a believer, all of us, someone who's sent by God. Every single one of us could say that we are one sent. We are apostles in the general sense. But in a very strict sense, this word is used in the New Testament to describe 13 people. 13 people. You remember there were 12 apostles following Jesus, minus Judas, and the addition of one. Now there's debate on who that 13th is, but I fall on the conclusion that Paul was the 13th apostle. And in the strictest sense, these 13 have the capital A apostle. There are no apostles in the strict sense today. There are no apostles on the earth. The qualifications for an apostle is that you had to see the risen Christ. There is no one today that is seeing the risen Christ or have authenticating signs and miracles and were with him. There have not been apostles like that since no one would qualify today. There is no such thing biblically as apostolic succession, where it continues on now 2,000 years ago. Someone can say today, I'm an apostle just like those apostles that were with Jesus. That doesn't exist today. There are no apostles today in the strictest sense. There's no one on the earth speaking with apostolic authority, even though there are many today that say they are. And you need to understand this. This is very popular in a whole segment of the church today where there are many today that claim to be apostles. But it's not biblical. You'll hear people on the radio, on church, on YouTube, on TV, on X, on Facebook, Instagram, all over the place claiming to be an apostle speaking with apostolic authority. But they are not. It doesn't exist.
1: 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This is

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0: Welcome to The Word for Today, featuring the Bible teaching ministry of Pastor Chuck Smith, founder of the Calvary Chapel Movement. This radio program is a chapter-by-chapter, verse-by-verse study through the entire Bible. And on today's edition of The Word for Today, Pastor Chuck continues his message, The Reproach of Christ, as we pick up in Philemon chapter 1, verse 1. And now, with today's study, here's Pastor Chuck.
1: Let's turn to Philemon. Philemon was written by Paul the Apostle unto the man whose name is Philemon, who lived in Colossae. This letter was written at the same time that Paul wrote the Colossian epistle. When Paul wrote the Colossian epistle, he made mention that he was sending the letter with Tychicus, and that also Onesimus, who was one of their own, would be coming with Tychicus with the epistle. The letter of Philemon involves this man, Onesimus. For Onesimus was at one time a slave of Philemon, who had evidently stolen some money and had run away. Now Paul is returning him with this epistle, in which Paul is interceding for Onesimus that Philemon might receive him no longer as a slave, but as a brother in Christ. This is one of Paul's prison epistles, and in it Paul not only asked Philemon to be merciful and gracious unto Onesimus, but also be preparing a place for Paul to stay, for Paul is expecting to be released soon from prison, which he was released from that first imprisonment, later rearrested, and then executed. So, Paul, a prisoner of Jesus Christ. The Bible tells us whatsoever we do in word or deed, we should do all to the glory of God. Paul, in his service, was a servant of Jesus Christ. As a servant of Jesus Christ, his life was totally committed to the cause of Jesus Christ. So whatever happened to him, he did not look upon it personally, but as unto the Lord and for the Lord's sake. I think a lot of times we Christians get out of sorts because we are prone to personalize the reproach that comes on us for the cause of Jesus Christ. If while I am sharing my faith in Jesus Christ or my love for the Lord with someone, and they get upset with me and tell me that I'm a nut and things of this nature, I am prone to personalize their remarks, rather than realize that the animosity that they feel is not really directed towards me, it's directed towards the Lord that I represent. And I think that it's important that we make that distinction in our minds, that so oftentimes the reproach we bear is the reproach of Christ, so that when in the early church they were beaten and told not to preach anymore in the name of Jesus, they rejoiced that they were counted worthy to suffer for Jesus Christ. And Paul talks about the many sufferings that he endured as filling up the afflictions of Christ. So here he sees himself, interestingly enough, not as a prisoner of Rome. Rome can't hold Paul, nor can it hold back the work of the Spirit of God in Paul's life. I'm a prisoner of Jesus Christ. And when you see things that way, it puts a whole different light on our experiences. I can endure. I can accept it when I realize that it is for the Lord and in His name and for His cause that I am experiencing these things. Paul, when he talked to the Ephesian elders there at Miletus, there on the beach, he spoke to them how that he was with them serving the Lord. And we need to realize that the Lord is our master. We are serving Him. Whatever befalls us for His sake and for His glory. And that really, we are His servants, and thus the results of our service are also because of that service. So I am a prisoner of Jesus Christ. And Timothy, our brother, now when Paul wrote the Colossian epistle, he also joined Timothy's name with his, for Timothy was well known to the church in Colossae. He had been there with Paul ministering. It is also interesting as we complete the letter. Marcus, Aristarchus, Demas, Lucas, Paul said, my fellow laborers, these are the same men that Paul joins in his salutation in the Colossian epistle. So we know that they were both written at the same time. For by the time Paul wrote his second letter to Timothy in his second imprisonment, he said, all of those from Asia have forsaken me. Demas has forsaken me, having loved the present world and so forth. And so here with the epistle to Colossae, the same names that Paul joins with his in the closing salutation are joined in this epistle to Philemon. So he joins Timothy in the beginning as a greeting from Paul, and then also in the final salutation joins the same ones that he joins in the Colossian epistle. To Timothy, our brother, unto Philemon, our dearly beloved and fellow laborer. And to our beloved Apphia. Now, Apphia was probably Philemon's wife. It is a feminine name. And so it is probably the wife of Philemon that Paul is also greeting here at the beginning of the epistle, and Archippus. Now, there are some commentaries that suggest that Archippus was the son of Philemon, and that he was in the ministry. Paul speaks of Archippus as being a fellow soldier, and that was a phrase that was used of those who were also ministering together in the gospel. And so the greeting probably to the household of Philemon, his wife Apphia, and his son Archippus. And to the church that is in your house. So at least Philemon had a home Bible study going in Colossae. And there was a letter sent to the entire church of Colossae, but Paul here greets the church that is in his house. Or the word here is ecclesia, the assembly, or those that are assembling in your house. In the early church, they did not have church buildings. Quite often, they met in homes. And it was not at all uncommon to have a church within your house. And the church in its simplest form was constituted by two or three people gathering together in the name of Jesus. And Jesus said He would honor such a gathering. Where two or three are gathered together in My name, there am I in the midst. And so Philemon had a church or a fellowship, a home Bible study going in his own house. And the grace to you and peace from God our Father and the Lord Jesus Christ. So it's the typical Pauline greeting, the grace and the peace coupled together from God and from the Lord Jesus Christ. I thank my God making mention of thee always in my prayers. The men that God uses are men of prayer, among other things. And it is interesting how often Paul makes reference to his own personal prayer life. For in each of the epistles, he makes mention how that he is praying for them continually. And in some of them, how he is interceding for them night and day. Paul's life was a life of prayer. Constantly in prayer. For Paul realized the power of prayer. You see, here was Paul imprisoned in Rome. Sitting there, as they believe, in the Mamertine prison, chained to a Roman guard. Rome could not stop the witness of Jesus Christ. For Paul, through prayer, was continuing his work in all of the churches that he had established as he prayed for them. You see, the interesting thing about prayer is that it is not bound to locality as is service. We think that serving the Lord is probably one of the most important things that we can do. More important than service is prayer, because there are times when, through uncontrolled circumstances, our service must be limited. I mean, if you're sitting there in a jail cell and you're chained to a Roman guard, your service is going to be quite restricted. But they could not restrict the power of Paul's prayers. And so he was continued to exercise a very dynamic and powerful ministry in prayer, as through prayer he went around to the various churches and to the various individuals, mentioning them by name. And here he speaks of how he is mentioning Philemon always in his prayer. And so Paul had, no doubt, a very extensive prayer list as he prayed for the churches, the specific churches, and then as he prayed for those leaders within the churches by name, holding them up before the Lord. And so the tremendous power of prayer, as he sat there in his jail cell, he was going out through prayer around the provinces of Asia, on into Greece, on back to Jerusalem, and doing a work for God while confined in that prison cell. Paul said, hearing of the love and the faith which you have toward the Lord Jesus and toward all the saints. So Philemon was a blessed brother in Christ, one for whom Paul gave thanks. Because Paul heard of the love that Philemon had and of the faith that was demonstrated towards all the saints in the communication of his faith. Paul, in the next verse, speaks of the communication of this faith, which is faith in action. He demonstrated his faith to the church by what he did for the church and what he gave to those in the church and to those in need. As James said, you say you have faith. Well, you show me your works and I will show you your faith. And so Paul speaks of the faith that Philemon has that is actually proven or demonstrated in the fact that he is sharing with the church. The word translated communication here is that Greek word koinonia, which actually means the fellowship or the sharing of what one has with others. The mutual sharing. Now, Philemon probably was a very wealthy man. The fact that he had slaves. But he was also one who was willing to share what he had with others who didn't have. And thus, It was a demonstration of his true faith. That the communication or the koinonia, the fellowship or the sharing of your faith may become effectual by the acknowledging of every good thing which is in you in Christ Jesus. So that work of Jesus Christ within his life was demonstrated by his life and a life of love and a life of sharing with those within the body of Christ. Now Paul gets to the subject matter, Onesimus. Wherefore? Well, let's see, I jumped verse 7, didn't I? For we have great joy and consolation in thy love, because the bowels of the saints are refreshed by thee, brother. And so Paul really rejoiced in the witness of this man's life and in the work of God within his life that was demonstrated through the works that he did. Wherefore, though I might be very bold in Christ to enjoin thee that which is convenient or fitting, yet for love's sake I would rather beseech thee. Now, Paul was the apostle. He had the authority as an apostle to enjoin or to order a person to do a particular thing. And though Paul said, I could enjoin you, I could order you to do this, I'm not going to order you, I'm going to beg you, I'm beseeching you. Jesus said to his disciples that the Gentiles loved to exercise lordship. They loved to rule over people. They loved to show their authority. But he said, it shall not be so among you. For whoever would be the chief among you, let him become the servant of all. And so here is Paul. He has authority as an apostle. Rather than coming on heavy with authority and saying, now, Philemon, this is what I'm commanding you to do. He said, I'm begging you to do this, Philemon. He's appealing, really, to the love that he knows Philemon has, to the compassion that this man has demonstrated. And how much better it is when someone comes appealing to the higher nature of love. Now, there are some who aren't moved much by love, and so the Bible says you got to save some by fear. And of course, some preachers really take that scripture to heart, and they dangle people over the pit of hell every Sunday in order that they might save some by fear. But there is another scripture that says, don't you realize that it is the goodness of God that brings a man to repentance? Now, some are saved by fear, but that is a base motivation. Paul said, it's the love of Christ that constrains me. Drawn by the love of Christ, higher motivation. And so he chooses to appeal to the higher motivation, begging him because of the love that he knows he possesses. Wherefore, though I might be very bold in Christ to order thee to do that which is right or fitting, yet for love's sake I would rather beseech thee. Being such a one as Paul the aged. How old was Paul? Paul at this point was probably in his late 50s or early 60s. But he had endured such hardship for the cause of Christ that his body was a wreck. And he spoke of his oft sicknesses many times. And so, though he was only around 60, he speaks of himself as the aged. And now also a prisoner of Jesus Christ. Again, not acknowledging a prisoner of Rome, but a prisoner of Jesus Christ. And I beseech thee for my son Onesimus, whom I have begotten in my bonds. Now, in the Greek text, the word Onesimus comes at the end of this sentence. So Paul in the Greek text said, I beseech thee for my son whom I have begotten in my bonds, Onesimus. Now, Onesimus was probably a name that had a strong reaction in Philemon's heart and mind. He had been a slave. He evidently had stolen some money before he ran away. And Philemon was probably extremely upset over this, as you would be if someone that you had in your household that you trusted and all would suddenly take some money and run off.
2: Did you know that the Gospel of Luke is the only gospel written by a Gentile? As a physician and careful historian, Luke writes with remarkable detail, complying accurate, researched eyewitness accounts to present Jesus as the perfect man. 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The Gospel of Luke, discovering the perfect man, Jesus Christ. 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
0: 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That's right here on the next edition of The Word for Today.

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0: Welcome to Living by Grace with Pastor Mark Galvin of Calvary Chapel Lompoc. As we've been looking at the life of the religious leaders, we see a problem with their righteousness is that it is man-centered. The problem with that is if we truly keep an accurate record, we would see that in every one of us, we have broken the law. The only perfect man was Christ Jesus, our Lord, who took our place and paid the price of our sin debt so that we could have true righteousness. Here's Pastor Mark with today's message.
1: You had the seventh category known as

the God-fearing Pharisees, and I believe that you'd put Nicodemus and Joseph of Arimathea, where these guys were sincere. They were looking, they were not believers yet, very likely, but they were sincere. And these individuals, I believe many of them came to the faith, and as it talks about in chapter 8 of, or I might not be chapter 8, but I know it's the book of Acts, speaks of many of the priests coming to the faith. So I believe that these guys could have been those individuals. Well, with kind of a backdrop of these guys, these Pharisees, the Lord's saying, don't be like that. You know, it's the outward show of religion. It really doesn't get us anywhere except for in trouble. And we become play actors. So he says, all therefore whatsoever they bid you, as I mentioned, according to the word, they bid you observe. That observe and do. But do not after their works, for they say and do not. Basically, they did the opposite of what they said, hypocritically. For they bind heavy burdens and grievous to be borne, and lay them on men's shoulders, but they themselves will not move them with one of their fingers. Now, they had a weird concept of ministry, and that they felt that ministry comprised of really this one thing, telling people what to do and placing heavy burdens on people and making sure that other people were burdened down with legalism, laws, the regulations. And they were harder, much harder on other people than they were on themselves. They, well, you know, by... After all, I'm a Pharisee. I don't have to abide by the, you know, I'm good enough in my present condition. But you see, Jesus, he came to set us free. He came to set people free. And as I mentioned previously, he's the great burden bearer. He carries our burdens. Cast your cares upon him, for he cares for you. That's mentioned in the Old Testament and in the New Testament. And you think about it, religion is not only, as far as I'm concerned, the most boring thing on the face of the earth. It is also extremely heavy to be under a religious system where there are certain things you have to do in order to be righteous or in order to be accepted, that which makes you holy. You've got to say, you know, 50 or 60 Hail Marys and 20 or 30 Our Fathers. Or you've got to go to catechism. And, you know, I grew up as I was a Catholic, so mentioning those things that are familiar with my past. But even though I didn't do the Hail Marys and the Our Fathers in that sense. But, man, just it's a heavy burden. It binds people. And remember when Paul was speaking to the Corinthians, 2 Corinthians 3, he said, where the Spirit of the Lord is, there is liberty. And think about this for a minute. I don't know when you were saved, when you were born again, but think of what that was like when you put your faith in Jesus Christ, when you were saved. I can remember, and a long, long time ago, but one of the first things I experienced, just that freedom from sin, that I had been forgiven, and that sense of a sense of heaviness that I really had all my life, I didn't even until it was gone. I didn't really recognize that it was there that much, you know. But it was a spiritual heaviness was lifted. I was born again, and where the Spirit of the Lord is, there is liberty. Whenever you have a religion, and virtually every religion of man is like this, where there is the rituals. And so often it has to do with days of the week. You got to worship on certain days of the week, and you're forced maybe to give a certain amount every week. And, you know, if you're going to be a part of this church, you've got to sign this, and we've got to have access to your bank account and that, you know, kind of a thing. Or a dietary code. And if you're not connected to this dietary code, then you're not spiritually fit to serve God, or you're not spiritually fit as a child of God. How can God love you? That's just a heavy thing. But in Christ, it's so liberating, isn't it? And whether you read about it in the New Testament, people are born again, or people you know, or back to your experience, that glorious liberty in Christ, that freedom that we've been set free.

by God himself, forgiven. In verse 5 it tells us, but all their works they do for to be seen of men. Notice that, all their works. It's just to be seen of men. And you know, when we think about it, and there's a Pharisee in me. You know, I think possibly in all of us, but I'll just focus on myself. I know that there's a bit of just kind of the Pharisee in me, where I've got to be, all these things, you think, well, yeah, Pharisees, these guys are bad. But we got to be careful, because that, even as a child of God, I've been forgiven, I'm going to heaven, but the Pharisaical mentality can enter into our lives, where we can become Pharisees, you know. You know, I'm just, we might consider, some people think, well, they're a higher standard of believer. I'm a higher, you know, I'm a better Christian because I go to Brand X Church or Brand Y Church or Calvary Chapel. That's just not true. So we got to just be careful. The Pharisee. The Pharisees, in a Pharisaical mentality can enter my heart, my life. So we got to be careful of that. But they just want to be seen of men. They make broad their phylacteries and enlarge the borders of their garments. The phylacteries, as we talked about last week, they're actually leather boxes, leather that's dyed black, and then they fold them into a box shape, and they would use 12 stitches for each one of the 12 tribes of Israel. So everything is, and then there is the Word of God. Several verses from the Old Testament were placed in there, among them Deuteronomy 6, but other passage scriptures also. And, you know, the reason they would put a strap on, a leather strap, and then they would strap it to the back, you know, to their head, like a headband, or a sweatband kind of a thing. But it was a box, a little box. And they were literally trying to fulfill the script, you know, to have the Word of God on your mind. So they were the little box of the Word of God, and then they would strap it to their head, the Word of God on their mind. And they do the same thing on their left hand, because the left arm is considered to be, it's closer to the heart, right? So that's how they do that. So place where you got the Word of God's on your heart, or your hands, you know, you speak, you know, what we do with our hands, what we think with, as far as in the thought life, that's the idea with what God was saying. But they took it literally. And so here's the deal, is they'd make bigger and bigger boxes. So instead of if I get a bigger box, you know, like a Nike shoe box size, then people, and it's going to be this big old box, and everybody's going to know that, hey, I'm more religious, I'm more righteous than everyone else. So that's the phylacteries. And then they would overdo it to make themselves look more holy, outward show. And then it also speaks of the garment and enlarge the borders of their garments. Now, for the men of Israel, they would have a border on their garment, and on the corners, they would have basically the tassels. That's what's being spoken of here, these tassels. And they have to have a blue ribbon in it, and apparently the blue was to remind them of the, you know, heaven. You know, when you look down, you're looking down as you're walking, you see the blue, it reminds you that you're a child of God, that you're going to heaven. It's just a reminder, you know, when you're down in the dumps, you look down and you go, hey, I'm going to heaven. This is a great reminder. But what they would do with their tassels, and remember when you graduated high school or college, you had your cap and then you had the tassel and you put it on the other side. Well, that's the tassel. They would have on the corners of their garment, those tassels with a blue ribbon in it to remind them. Now, so they would just, you know, supersize their tassels. It's just ridiculous. You know, you guys got a 12-foot tassel dragon behind him, you know. And I'm exaggerating that, but you know what I'm saying? They're just, it's just a thing where it's, hey, I gotta be noted here. It's, to be noted is, we want notoriety for our spirituality, and enlarge the borders of their garments. Now remember, as I mentioned last week also, with the woman that wanted to touch the hem of Jesus' garment, he wore his garment. He had the tassels. So it wasn't hypocritical to wear, but it was just hypocritical to have ones that were exaggerated. But remember that woman, if I could just touch the hem of his garment, if I could grab that tassel, I know he would heal. And she was healed, and the Lord made note of it.

Well, as we continue here in verse 6, and love these individuals, and this is what they just love to be seen, and love the uppermost rooms at feast and the chief seats in the synagogues. So it was, once again, you know, they like to be noted as far as their ranking, positional ranking, top priority. Hey, look where I'm seated. I'm, you know, got front row seat, or I'm at the head of the table, and that's what they were all about. In Jeremiah 45, it says, do you seek great things for yourself? Seek them not. Do you seek great things for yourself? Seek them not. We shouldn't want to be, you know, it's our flesh to want to be exalted. It's our flesh that wants to be noted, to have the attention of people. But we were created to bring glory to God. So that these guys, they just wanted the best seats in the house, whatever feast or whatever's going on. They had to have that position. Verse 7. And greetings in the markets, and to be called of men rabbi, rabbi. So they desired the titles, the honor that went with them. Just like today, sometimes you'll see next to a minister's name, it'll say Reverend so-and-so. And really, you know, Reverend in... There's only one person that is reverend, and that's God, the most, you know, the awesome one kind of a thing, you know. But people like to have, men like to have, or right reverend or most right reverend, and it just becomes bizarre. Because there's nobody, there's God, and there's the rest of us. And there's no one in between there. There's not a second, like, you know, the Pharisees are like in between that. I don't know, it's, we're all... sinners saved by grace, if you're a child of God, and we're all by nature the children of wrath, even as others. But thank God that there's forgiveness in Christ. Well, they also wanted to be called rabbi. Now, the word rabbi itself means my great one, literally, my great one. And Jesus forbade the titles. Notice in verse 7. You know, that's what they want to be called, rabbi, rabbi. They look, they want to be given attention. So, and then he goes on and says in verse 8, but be not you called rabbi. So he's saying, look, you guys are all equal. Don't be called rabbi. And we see with Peter, James, and John, the rest of the disciples, we don't ever see them, somebody saying, hey, Reverend Peter, or Pope Peter, or Pope, you know, it's just, they're just brothers. They're not called, their titles aren't used, you know, saint, James or what have you. But be not you called rabbi, for one is your master. The word master there means, and it's different here because we see that this is, Jesus Christ is our master. So he's, and then as we move down in verse 10, he says, neither be you called masters. Now that word's a different word there. That means one who goes before and guides, authority. Hey, Jesus Christ is the only master in that sense. You know, he's our guide. He's our instructor. He's our leader. So we call him master, but not men. You don't have a guide or somebody that is over you to dictate, as was the case many years ago with the shepherding movement where people were exalting their pastors to a point, and pastors were taking that position of, hey, we'll decide, or as the pastor, I'll decide who you marry, I'll decide what job you take. That's just horror. That just scares me, you know, to even think of that. But, you know, we have one master. We have one rabbi. We have one father. And call no man your father upon the earth. Now, he's talking about spiritual father. Okay, you can call your dad father, but in a spiritual sense, you know, as the supreme, as being God. For one is your father, notice capital, which is in heaven. Neither be you called masters, for one is your master, even Christ. So you get the idea here. Now, you might be thinking, you know, I hate the hypocritical religious thing, and I hate those titles. Hey, you're in good company. The Lord's not into that stuff. Lord's not into these kinds of titles and, you know, where it's the exaltation of man or the hypocrite thing. And how many times have you heard in your life people say, well, I don't want to go to church. I don't want to become a Christian because it's filled with hypocrites. That's actually true. We're hypocrites saved by grace, but we're not trying to be hypocrites. God is
God is raising kids and perfecting us and growing us. But, you know, you understand what they're saying, however, and what the Lord is telling to his kids and to you and me tonight is don't be like these guys. Don't allow yourself to become phony as a child of God. But he that is greatest among you shall be your servant. Verse 11. True greatness always comes from God. And God opposes the proud. He's merciful. He's gracious to those who are humble. If you're humble in heart, he'll exalt you. But he exalts those who are humble. But he opposes those who are arrogant, prideful. And this is the greatest servant that ever lived, making this statement. But he that is greatest among you shall be your servant. And Jesus Christ was the greatest servant, and he is the greatest of all men. God in the flesh. And whosoever shall exalt himself shall be abased, and he that shall humble himself shall be exalted. And there's going to be, from verse 13 on to 36, there's going to be 8 woes regarding these Pharisees. So I believe he turns to them and includes them in what, not only include, but he's directly speaking to these guys. And this is going to really incense the religious leaders at this time. But once again, the way up is down. The way up is on our knees in that sense, you know, seeking the Lord and not thinking about how can I be great? How can I experience fame and fortune as a child of God? And these scribes, Pharisees, they were blind guides leading others astray. And as we note that in verse 13, but woe unto you. Now, so he's not speaking to his disciples and the multitudes anymore. He zeroes in on the scribes and Pharisees. But woe unto you, scribes and Pharisees, hypocrites. And the Lord's most scathing words were reserved for religious hypocrites, people pretending to be something that they were not. For you shut up the kingdom of heaven against men, for neither go you in yourselves. You're not going to heaven. Neither suffer you them that are entering to go in. You don't want them to listen to me. You don't want them to have salvation in my name. You don't want them to experience what I'm offering them. And you are declaring to be guides, spiritual guides, but you're not going to heaven, and you're stopping, you're preventing others from going to heaven. You think of, as we've talked about on many occasions, there's so many individuals that call themselves pastors, ministers, or what have you, and they don't believe in the inerrancy of Scripture. They don't believe in the virgin birth. They don't believe in Jesus Christ dying on the cross. They don't believe, and they really don't believe anything that the Bible says for the most part that is mandatory for being, to even be considered a Christian. And but that was the problem way back when. And there's always been the counterfeits. And way back, the court of Pharaoh with Moses, when Moses was there, remember that Pharaoh had the two magicians, Jannes and Jambres by name. And they were able to replicate. Remember when Moses threw down his staff, it became a snake. They were able to throw down their two snakes or their two staves, and they became two. There's two snakes, but Moses' snake, you know, devoured the two counterfeit. And then the same, they were able to replicate, you know, the blood, the Nile, the water turning to blood. They were able to replicate that. They were able to replicate the frogs. And so there came a point when they couldn't do it. But the thing that I'm trying to bring out here is this, that there's always the fakes within Christianity. There are the fakes. There are the false teachers, the false shepherds. So, and false prophets. So we've got to be concerned and careful regarding those who are false. And these, and you think of the worst thing an individual could do who's put in a position of leadership is to lead somebody that wants to go to heaven. They deceive them and they're actually on their way to hell and they think they're going to heaven. I remember years ago, a coworker of mine, and I was always I was sharing the gospel with them, and he said, well, my priest said that I was a good guy. I got, you know, you are a good guy, but you're not going to heaven because you're a good guy. You know, relatively speaking, you're good, but as far as God's concerned, there's none good, no, not one. And I was so unlucky. Look, you know, you need to be, even though you're a Catholic, and this guy's a Catholic, I go, you need to be born again. He goes, why? And I go, because the Bible says so.
He goes, it doesn't say that in the Bible. I go, yeah, it does. And I actually had a pocket Bible, and I pulled it out and let him read it. John 3:3. You must be born again. He's like, Well, it's wild. There's so many people that think because their priest or their pope or their pastor told them that they're going to heaven, that's kind of their access. I'm going to heaven because so-and-so said so. Be careful. Woe unto you, scribes and Pharisees, hypocrites, for you devour widows' houses, and for a pretense make long prayer. Therefore, you shall receive the greater damnation. It was a wild thing historically, because when Titus Vespasian, the Roman general, came in and they invade, tore apart, and burned Jerusalem, that they found within the temple vaults there from the priest $2.5 million in sterling silver. That's a lot of money. And that was in 70 AD. $2.5 million, you know, I don't know what the equation is if you were as far as our currency today and how much that, maybe, I don't know, I'm just guessing. A lot more than that. I would guess maybe, many times more than, so that was a lot of money. But the way that they got this money was through, as we saw previously, the money changers' tables and by coercion and putting heavy burdens on people. And what the Talmud tells us that a tradition that they had with the priests and the Pharisees and so forth was that they enforced among the Jewish widows, Pharisees would tell them, look, you know, you need to have a scribe who is one who will execute, you know, an executor over your will, over your property, over all that you have when your husband dies. And then, you know, they would rip those widows off. You know, you've got to, you know, if you, you know, you got to give this amount, you know, we're demanding you got to give this amount, you know, if. And they would just take advantage of these widows. And they do that today. Very same thing where there's professionals and they find a way, they write, you know, they get together and they're form letters and they send them out to elders. They know, hey, well, this there's a widow in our congregation, or there's a widow on our mailing list. And they find out that her husband, and they'll say, hey, you know, it's really important for you, if you really want your husband, now that he's dead, to have favor in heaven, you know, or whatever. And they make up all kinds of weird and bizarre things that you got to give X amount of money to this. You should be giving this amount to the church. If you want, you know, things to go well for you, and if you want God to bless you, you better give. And they find a way to rip off widows regarding they're taking their houses. And fleece, it really is just fleecing the flock. And that's what he's talking about here, taking advantage of widows. So the Lord sees this. Woe unto you, scribes and Pharisees, hypocrites, for you devour widows' houses, and for a pretense make long prayer. Therefore, you shall receive the greater damnation. Woe unto you, scribes and Pharisees, hypocrites, for you compass sea and land to make one proselyte. A proselyte is a convert to a cause. One proselyte. And when he is made, you make him twofold or twice as bad as you are. Twofold more the child of hell than yourself. So he's saying, look at you guys, and think he's on the Temple Mount site, probably a couple million people with all the religious guys trying to soak in all their attention and all the glory they can muster, you know, walking around in their uniforms and showing off. And the Lord is just, he is thrashing these guys. And he's saying, you guys are children of hell. You're children of the, remember, that's what John the Baptist said to these guys when they came out to check him out. Remember out there at the Jordan River? He said basically the same thing. So the Lord's saying this now, and this he's really one against a multitude, and yet the power, the authority is there, and there's nothing they can do about it.
And he's saying, look at you, you think you have the answer, and you guys are children of the devil, and you make these people that come into your congregation or come to the temple or follow you.

0: You make him twice the child of the devil than you are. Woe unto you, ye blind guides, which say, whosoever shall swear by the temple, it is nothing, but whosoever shall swear by the gold of the temple, he is a debtor. Well, we'll close here. We'll pick up next week as he continues to put these individuals in their place. And at the same time, it's important to see, hey, you know, the Lord, he was very, we can see that he was moved by the, you know, by what was happening and the fallacies that were being propagated and just false religion. We see in hypocrisy that the Lord was extremely moved in his heart and his soul to correct this stuff and to let people know this is not what the kingdom of God is like. And for you and I, we can take that with us tonight, that so many people think that, hey, this is, we don't share a religion. We don't share a church. We share a person. We need to share the person of Jesus Christ because he's the only one worth exalting. He's the only one that's perfect. And, he has saved us. And the more we exalt him and lift him up, you know, people, we can't exalt a theory or, church attendance or what. It's just Jesus. He's what it's all about. When people come in contact with him, then that makes all the difference.
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0: you rely on your children's Sunday school teachers to teach your kids about the Bible and train them in godly living? Today on Truth for Life, Alistair Begg helps us think through the vital roles and responsibilities of the church and the parents in raising children in light of the fifth commandment.
1: Exodus 20 and verse 1. And God spoke all these words, saying, I am the Lord your God, who brought you out of the land of Egypt, out of the house of slavery. You shall have no other gods before me. You shall not make for yourself a carved image or any likeness of anything that is in heaven above, or that is in the earth beneath, or that is in the water under the earth. You shall not bow down to them or serve them, for I, the Lord, your God, am a jealous God, visiting the iniquity of the fathers on the children to the third and fourth generation of those who hate me, but showing steadfast love to thousands of those who love me and keep my commandments. You shall not take the name of the Lord your God in vain, for the Lord will not hold him guiltless who takes his name in vain. Remember the Sabbath day to keep it holy. 6 days you shall labor and do all your work, but the seventh day is a Sabbath to the Lord your God. On it you shall not do any work, you or your son or your daughter, your male servant or your female servant or your livestock or the sojourner who is within your gates. For in 6 days the Lord made heaven and earth, the sea and all that is in them, and rested on the seventh day. Therefore the Lord blessed the Sabbath day and made it holy. Honor your father and your mother, that your days may be long in the land that the Lord your God is giving you. You shall not murder. You shall not commit adultery. You shall not steal. You shall not bear false witness against your neighbor. You shall not covet your neighbor's house. You shall not covet your neighbor's wife or his male servant or his female servant or his ox or his donkey or anything that is your neighbor's. Now when all the people saw the thunder and the flashes of lightning and the sound of the trumpet and the mountain smoking, the people were afraid and trembled, and they stood far off and said to Moses, "You speak to us, and we will listen, but do not let God speak to us, lest we die." Moses said to the people, "Do not fear, for God has come to test you, that the fear of him may be before you, that you may not sin." The people stood far off, while Moses drew near to the thick darkness where God was. Well, we thank God for his word, and we make it the basis of our study. And I invite you to turn now to Colossians and to chapter 3. We come now to our fourth study in the Christian family. And once again, our text is brief and it's clear. Verse 20, children, obey your parents in everything, for this pleases the Lord. While we pray. Our gracious God, we ask now that you will summon us by the truth of your word, that you will teach us by the power of your spirit, that you will bring us to faith and trust in your Son, that we might be enabled to live in obedience to your truth. For Jesus' sake, amen. All right, there we have it. Children, obey your parents in everything, for this pleases the Lord. We really have reversed into this little series and have, I think, fastened on something. And it is simply this, that we are recognizing that in a very realistic sense, it takes the church family to make it possible for each of us to be enabled to raise a Christian family. The challenges are immense. The privileges are terrific. The responsibilities are vast, and the help that exists amongst others around us who've tried it before, who've done it before, who are living it now, and so on, is a massive resource. And so we're trying to help us to recognize the fact that it is not that our physical family life exists, as it were, as a citadel. And if there's other things that we want to add into it, then including church life, all well and good. But no, in actual fact, in Christ, the real family is the church family. And the question is not how do we fold church life into our physical family life, but how do we fold our physical family life into all that God has for us in the church. Now, it is in light of that that we've looked, first of all, at wives and then at husbands, and now we come to children. And the Bible is really clear, not just in the epistles here in the New Testament, but throughout the Bible, that parental authority is absolutely vital. It is actually indispensable for a stable society. And that is why when we read the Bible, we discover that from the very beginning, God established mankind within the structure of family life, a structure in which the roles between husbands and wives were delineated, and a structure in which children were to submit to the authority of their parents. And this is, if you like, a natural law. It is in the instinctive dimensions of human existence, and it is also part of the law of God, as we read in the Decalogue earlier. It is therefore no exaggeration to say, as I now do, that the well-being of a person or of a nation begins then in the home. And whenever a culture turns its back on God, whenever a culture turns its back on the moral framework that God has established for the well-being of society, when the destruction and disintegration of family life begins to take place, then it is clear that God's design has simply been set aside. And it's not that God's design is hard to understand. In fact, it is because it is so clear that it is rejected so forcibly. One man and one woman in a monogamous, heterosexual, lifelong commitment that provides the opportunity to fulfill the privileges of parenthood. And it is surely noteworthy that on two occasions, when Paul, in writing to various places, actually writing to the church in Rome and writing to Timothy and to Titus, when he addresses a collapsing culture and he describes the constituent elements that would be represented when the culture begins to fall in upon itself, included in both of the two key lists that we have is one simple phrase, disobedient to parents. Disobedient to parents. In the midst of all the various things that are described, horrendous things and the moral collapse and so on, there you find it, disobedient to parents. Now, what this then means is a number of things. First of all, it provides the Christian church and Christian parents in particular with an opportunity for the gospel, a chance to adorn the gospel of the Lord Jesus Christ, as Titus puts it, a chance for the Christian family to become a living testimonial to the truth of the Bible, to the teachings of the Lord Jesus Christ himself. And I've labored in these brief studies to set this in this context every time, and I want to do so again this morning. It's relatively easy to simply say, now here's what wives are supposed to do, here's what husbands are supposed to do, here's what children are supposed to do. We're familiar with all of that. Our problem is not that we are untaught in relationship to these things. Our problem is a far deeper problem. Our problem is a gospel problem. Our problem is a biblical problem. Our problem is an obedience problem. And it starts with an understanding of who Jesus is. So our first point will be to consider the identity of Jesus. Secondly, to consider the responsibility of parents. And thirdly, and only then, to consider the duty of children. Well, you say, well, why would you begin with the identity of Jesus? Well, simply because that is how it is handled here by Paul. Paul was aware, and we've become aware of the fact through our study, that there were all kinds of ethical codes that were present in Judaism and in the Greek and Roman world. Those people realized, by way of natural law, that for society to function, there had to be order, there had to be structure, and it had to be there in the family life. So what was it then that Paul was introducing, or what, if you like, does the Bible introduce, that takes it forward from there? Well, specifically, the fact of who Jesus is, the fact of the lordship of Jesus Christ. And so what he's saying is the specific responsibilities within the Christian home for the various roles assigned have to do with Jesus as Lord. And that's why here in verses 18 through to the end of the chapter, you find the phraseology recurring. In verse 18, the wives are submitting to their husbands in the Lord. In verse 20, children are to do this because it is pleasing to the Lord. In 22, we obey our earthly masters, fearing the Lord. And in verse 24, and in part A, knowing that from the Lord you will receive the inheritance as your reward, you are serving the Lord Christ. So the summary of the responsibilities of various family members is actually the application of their theology. So in other words, we have to understand the Bible, we have to understand who Jesus is, we have to both believe it, and we have to live in the light of it, if we're going to actually make any sense of practical instructions such as this. And that is why, for example, in chapter 2, and in the middle of chapter 2, verse 6 there of chapter 2, he says to them, therefore, as you have received Christ Jesus the Lord, this is the distinguishing feature of these people. You have received Jesus as Lord. He is your king. He is the sovereign one. He's in charge of your finance. He's in charge of your future. He's in charge of your family. He's in charge. You received him. He's the Lord. Now he says, in light of that, the imperative is that you now must walk in him. Indicative, you received him. Imperative, walk in him. You see how the indicative always precedes the imperative. So you see, if somebody listens to me talk this morning and thinks that what I'm simply doing is seeking to reinforce a Christianized version of an ethical code, then I've done a dreadful job. That's why I'm laboring to make the point at the beginning that what is being entrusted to these believers in Colossae is being entrusted to believers. They have understood God's grace in all its truth. They realize that they could not earn God's salvation. They realize that Jesus is the Savior that they require. They have received him as Lord. Now that is indicative of what is true of them. Now, he says, it is the imperative that continues from there. I want you then, he says, to live your lives in this way. And I won't continue to read it, but you can read it on there in chapter 2. And what the point is straightforward. Because, you see, in verse 9 of chapter 2, in Jesus, the whole fullness of deity dwells bodily. In him, the whole fullness of deity dwells bodily. In other words, he is God. He is God. He is God. He is the one then who establishes our values. He is the one who guides our thinking. He is the one who directs our conduct. And in a very realistic way, poor parenting can be traced actually not to an absence of information, but a failure in application. A failure, first of all, to believe what the Bible says, and then to behave in light of who and what Jesus is. Now, Paul is concerned in writing to the Colossians here that they will not be swept away by the thinking of the surrounding culture. And actually, He says, and we're still in chapter 2, actually, and in verse 4, he says, I'm saying these things to you. I'm saying these things to you in order that no one may delude you with plausible arguments. Down in verse 8, he says, see to it that no one takes you captive by philosophy and by empty deceit that concerns human traditions, that works according to the elemental spirits of the world and not according to Christ. Now, Paul has in mind there specific challenges as it relates to the identity, the person of Jesus. False teachers were pressing upon the church. They were teaching doctrine, and they were demanding practices of people that did not depend on Christ. And all I am saying in referencing these two exhortations is that while that was an express issue, a peculiar issue that was there in the Colossae Valley commentators' debate, the nature of the issue and so on, but the principle remains. It is for the Christian person living under the lordship of Christ to see to it that we are not deluded, to see to it that we do not succumb to specious arguments and to philosophies which have no basis at all in reality. And goodness gracious, if there's not an area in which that is a challenge other than family life at the moment, I don't know what is. Because he said earlier, in Jesus, all these things hold together. Now, all of that said, to reinforce this foundational premise, that obedience of children is the only proper response to the instruction of parents who acknowledge Christ as their Lord. Obedience of children is the only proper response to the instruction of parents who submit to Jesus as Lord. Well, then let's say a word or two about the responsibility of the parents. You say, well, it's supposed to be about children. Yes, it is about children, but the children don't live in a bedroom by themselves. They live in a house, all being well, with parents. Parents are to bring their children up in the nurture and admonition of the Lord. But how can children be expected to know their boundaries if their parents are clueless? How can they be expected to know what they're supposed to do or what they're not supposed to do if their parents are neglectful of their responsibilities, clear responsibilities, as delineated in the Bible? And whatever decision Christian parents make about the ongoing education of their children, and there are many within our congregation that adopt all kinds of approaches, and we understand and recognize that. But whatever that decision is, one thing is true of every mom and dad in the congregation, and that is that they are responsible for the instruction of their children in the Word of God. It is their responsibility. It is not the nursery's responsibility. All of that may be supplemental, but none of that will be able to take the place of what happens in the routine, sitting down, standing up, riding in the car, and so on. The task is to be exercised by the parents in the face of all of the challenges of a world that doesn't agree. The insinuations of the evil one that come to us and say, you know, you shouldn't listen to all this stuff. It's old-fashioned. The Bible, if somebody had written the Bible at this point, they would never have included this. That's the kind of thing you hear. Or they'll say, but you need to be a pragmatic person. You just need to be as realistic as you can. And frankly, this doesn't work. Or you have them saying, you know, what you really need is self-help in this. You don't need Bible help. You don't need the Spirit's help. Psychology will be of far more help to you than theology. And at the heart of all of those kind of insinuations, which come ultimately from the evil one, at the heart of it all is the undermining of the Word of God.

0: of it all is the undermining of the Word of God. Undermining of the Word of God. The design of the evil one is to get God's people to live their lives paying scant attention to the truth of the Bible. Being prepared to affirm its authority, as we said at the end last time. Being prepared to say we believe it entirely and then to do absolutely nothing with it when it comes to the issues that we're dealing with now. Instruction begins at home, whether it's formal or informal. It has to do with the bedtime questions. It has to do with the travel discussions. It has to do with creating a climate in which our children recognize that we are depending on the Bible and depending on the help of the Holy Spirit to try and do our level best to raise them according to the structures and definitions of the Bible. That we are, on our best days, sinful as well. And we do so in the awareness of the fact that, for example, let's take the demythologization of evolutionary theory. And your children come home from school. And I remember, as we just gathered around the table, one of the children said, "You know, I learned something funny at school today." Oh, I said, "Well, what was that?" He said, "The teacher told me that I came from an ape." He said, "How funny do you think that is?" I said, "I think it's really funny, too." And then we had a talk about whether you came from an ape or not, or whether God's word is true, whether what it says actually describes what happened, or whether we're living with a mythology, whether we're involved in the greatest religious conflict that the world has ever seen, or whether we're dealing in the realm of reality. I guarantee you that the child nurtured by a biblical view of the origin of life will enjoy in life a security that can never be experienced by the youngster schooled, for example, in evolutionary theory. How happy the son who can say, "When I was a boy in my father's house, still tender and an only child of my mother, he taught me and said, 'Lay hold of my words with all your heart. Keep my commands, and you will live.'"
1: 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By the way, Alistair is in North Carolina this weekend. He's speaking at the Billy Graham Training Center at the Cove. Please keep him and those attending in your prayers as they gather in Asheville for a weekend of Bible study, worship, and fellowship at this sold-out seminar. And don't forget that Alistair is hosting Basics 2026 in Valencia, California this year. The conference will take place September 29th through the 30th. If you're in pastoral ministry or church leadership, join Alistair together with Herschel York as they come together with pastors from around the country to learn from the Bible, enjoy a time of fellowship, and encourage one another to do the basics of ministry well. For more information or to register, visit basicsconference.org. I'm Bob Lapine. We're glad you've joined us this week. Hope you're able to worship with your local church this weekend. Join us on Monday when we'll learn why godly discipline is more loving than hands-off parenting.

parenting that's free from any kind of rules. The Bible teaching of Alistair Begg is furnished by Truth for Life, where the learning is for living.

0: It's a clear choice that we must make, and we need to make it every day. The world's way of living or God's way of living. Here's Pastor Lloyd Pulley.
1: How much money do you need? What's the famous answer to that? Just a little bit more. It's always going to be just a little bit more. How much sex? Just a little bit more. How much pleasure? Just a little bit more. How much this? It's always going to be, I don't have enough. That's the trap. And so amazingly, the Lord is able to help us operate in a different level. The world operates on exalt yourself, promote yourself, sell yourself, glorify yourself. The Bible says, no, give yourself away to the Lord.

0: We all go through difficult times, but you know, as Christians, we can look back and notice that God accomplished something very great through it all. Maybe like so many, you can say you grew in your love for Jesus during that time, like no other season in your life. Keeping that perspective will serve to help us avoid losing heart. And today on Bridging the Gap, we take you to 2 Corinthians chapter 4. Perhaps the timing couldn't be better, as you're in the middle of a trial as we speak. Allow the Lord to minister to you and help you see God's great purpose. Here's Pastor Lloyd Pulley.
1: The only antidote for self is right here. It's not about ourselves. Light shined in our life so that we might be a reflection of that light to others, which is a literal ministry. That's what word ministry means. It's serve. We have this service. It's a life of service. I got to tell you something. Years ago, they did this huge research into who were the happiest people. And they discovered that they compared a group that were literally known for service, like a Mother Teresa, people that sacrificed, did all this kind of wonderful things for others, you know, home shelters, you know, sacrificing their life to help people with drugs and alcohol, all kinds of, every kind of person that served. And then they compared them with all the celebrities, people who are known for, you know, singing, dancing, speaking, charisma, whatever it is, all the celebrities. And they discover something. Over here with the celebrities, you have depression, alcoholism, drug addiction, messed up lives, divorce, frustration, emptiness. And over here, you have the most joyful people you could find. That's how God made us. You get absorbed in yourself, you'll be the most miserable, self-centered person that exists. But when you're intentionally thinking of how your life can be a blessing to others, you're most happy. Looking into the face of Jesus, we see the same thing. As a baby, I mean, he did not come down and was born into this mansion with all the privilege of a king. He was born in a feeding trough, in a poor family. As a young man growing up, learning a trade, carpentry, building homes, as he yielded himself in the spirit to ministry, to guide these people as a shepherd, as a sacrifice, he laid his life down. As the Lord of Lords and King of Kings, sitting at the right hand of the Father right now, do you know what he's doing? I can tell you right now what Jesus is doing, sitting at the right hand of the Father, King of Kings and Lord of Lords, what's he doing right now? Anybody know? He's interceding for you. He's praying for you, Hebrews tells us. His whole life, he models its giving away because this God is love. This nonsense about needing to love yourself first is psychological jargon. You already love yourself too much, which is why you hate yourself if people don't think you're great. And then you need people to think you're great. People are obsessed with this. That's why the trans community, when they're not affirmed and lauded and celebrated as heroes, they get ugly fast and they get mean. They want you to affirm them, but they don't want to affirm your Jesus. We need to love them with truth and help them sort this out. Escape from that prison to self and their own identity to find their true identity that God made them for. What he encouraged them. I love them enough to speak the truth to them. I don't want to see them perish. As this world wants to foment more and more this unrest, to divide us against each other so that the elite can control us. I'll tell you what, one thing is when you start loving your neighbor as yourself, start thinking of others, you want people to be honest with you, you should be honest with them. And so here's what Jesus did. And of course, Paul, the same thing. In verse 7, notice, we have this treasure in earthen vessels, that the excellence of the power may be of God and not of us. How does this treasure that's in these clay pots, we're made of dust, he made us out of the dust of the earth, raised us up to be sons and daughters of God, this treasure in our frail human bodies, we're incredibly frail, easily broken, but we have a treasure inside that is amazing, that the excellence of the power may be of God and not of us. So what happens to these fragile clay pots? Well, Paul says this, we are hard pressed on every side, yet not crushed. We're perplexed, but not in despair. Notice the paradox here. We're persecuted, but not forsaken. It's a similar thing. Jesus said, if you hold on to your life, you're going to lose it. If you give your life away for my name's sake, you'll find it. It's a paradox. Persecuted, but not forsaken. Struck down, but not destroyed. Always carrying about in the body the dying of the Lord Jesus, that the life of Jesus may also be manifested in our body. For we who live are always being delivered to death for Jesus' sake, that the life of Jesus may also be manifested in our mortal flesh. That's what you get in a world that has rejected the gospel. You might suffer. Our brothers and sisters literally are suffering. 380 million of them around the world are suffering for their faith, which encourages me more than anything, because it tells me there's 380 million people that are willing to suffer for their faith. They're willing to not reject Jesus, even if it costs them. We're the weak ones in America. We cower at the least bit of resistance. You didn't affirm my trans daughter. I don't want you around here anymore. And you're like, oh, okay, you know, I guess I don't want to be unkind. I'll affirm her, even though he's a boy. This is not about making fun of them, not about making hurtful remarks about anyone suffering with gender dysphoria. This is about being willing to speak the truth in love, hoping they get rescued. Because I can guarantee you this, those same kids will turn on you later when they realize you were the only adult in the room that knew what was going on and you didn't tell me. You were pumped up to affirm me and ruin my life. And I'll tell you, they won't be happy with you then. Look, we have a treasure. We're not going to be forsaken. We're going to be persecuted, not forsaken. We're going to be struck down, but not destroyed. There's a paradox here. Consider those that follow the Lord. You know, there's a cost to be made because you live in a hostile world against the gospel. How did you come to the Lord? Some of us discovered God out of desperation. Maybe some of these desperate places where people are in their life and confused about their gender, confused. This could be a desperate place to lead them to the gospel. That's what they need. Out of desperation, I called on the Lord and I was rebellious in my walking away from God. I thought I had the world by the tail. And eventually it came back and bit me. And out of that desperation, the Lord mercifully heard me. Do you know others are called out of a different kind of desperation? Some people are desperate because they have such success and they can't figure out why they're still miserable.

0: And it says, "Dad, you'll find my body down by the lake." And he couldn't even read the rest of the note. He rushed down to the lake, and there his son was in his car, asphyxiated himself, and was dead. And with tears, he read the rest of the note. "Dad, you have been a great dad. You've done so much. You've shown me what all in the world you've presented to me, that I have this whole world. I've got everything that I could imagine. But it's just not enough." He was bored trying to find ways to make life exciting. Because nothing in this life can satisfy your soul. You're eternal, made in God's image. You think temporal things can satisfy you? They can only please you for a moment. And then the more you push that pleasure button, the more quickly you go to that depression, that emptiness, when you realize it's not enough. How much money do you need? What's the famous answer to that? Just a little bit more. It's always going to be just a little bit more. How much sex? Just a little bit more. How much pleasure? Just a little bit more. How much this? It's always going to be, I don't have enough. That's the trap. And so amazingly, the Lord is able to help us operate in a different level. The world operates on exalt yourself, promote yourself, sell yourself, glorify yourself. The Bible says, no, give yourself away to the Lord. But I just want to make sure you know this is not a morbid cloistering yourself from all the things in the world and dying all pleasures. No, the joy of the Lord is your strength. Some think that by compromising the truth, thinking, oh, I don't want to get too serious because it'll be too radical. Others deny themselves to a place where they're trusting in their own works. The reality is, you're a clay vessel in need of a treasure to fill that empty, gaping hole. And only the Lord can satisfy that.
1: 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Pastor Lloyd will be back with part two in just a moment. This month, when you support Bridging the Gap with a gift of $20 or more, we've got a wonderful gift we'd love to send you, just to say thanks. 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We all know the Bible is the most read book in history, but did you know that Pilgrim's Progress was number two on that list? It's impossible, in just a few words, to describe the impact this book has had since it was first published in 1678. 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Box 569. Old Bridge, New Jersey. The zip code is 08857. Well, as promised, once again, Pastor Lloyd to bring us the second half of today's message in 2 Corinthians 4.
0: Pascal, the great philosopher, said, in the heart of man, there's a God-shaped vacuum only God can fill. And that is the truth. But you say, well, it's only natural to protect ourselves. You know, we're frail. Yes, it's only natural. What I'm talking about is supernatural. Paul almost despaired of life. Lord, just take me home. I can't take this anymore. But he concluded, like every godly man and woman does, but not my will, yours be done. Just as Jesus said. You know, it's true in every area of life. You suffer loss in one thing to get another, right? How many of you suffered hours of time studying so you could get that degree, and then hours of, you know, med school or whatever it is to get that position? And hours you sacrificed so you could get more money and so you could live better. You sacrificed for the temporary riches, where others, like Paul, and as Christians, we should be thinking of suffering loss of our wealth, our popularity, our reputation in this world so that we can obtain eternal glory. I don't want this world to be dictating to me what I need. I don't want to be a slave to myself. I don't want to be bondage to, oh, I've got all these needs. I want to forget about myself. That's the most delightful thing that ever happened to me. When the Lord delivered me, like Amy Carmichael's poem, "Oh, God hardened me against myself." She actually quoted that from Christina Rossetti. "God hardened me against myself, the coward with pathetic voice, who craves for ease and rest and joys. Myself, arch traitor to myself, My hollowest friend, my deadliest foe, my clog, whatever road.

0: Lord, I go. But there is one who can deliver me from this load, and that is the Lord Jesus. He's the only one that can rescue you from your public enemy number one, which is yourself. Amazing. And all these trials are paradoxical. It was paradoxical about Jesus becoming a servant to the degree he laid his life down to obtain glory. You should write your own paradoxes. I wrote my paradoxes down. I wrote all the things, you know, from all my bad experiences, kid, how God turned that into good, how leaving, you know, the worldly pursuits and going in to California to see if I can get trained in ministry. I had one that really, I never talked to you about this one, but I had a door to go to Hawaii, all expense paid, make a lot of money working there for a few months, and then come back. And I was so excited that I'd forgotten my original reason for going out to Southern California is to get trained in ministry. But I got so excited about, oh, I can't wait. And week before we were supposed to go, my brother-in-law canceled the trip. I was so mad at him. I couldn't think straight. But during that week, I had a Friday off. I went and met my pastor, Raul Reese, told him I want to get trained in ministry one day. That was Friday. By Monday, I was on staff as a young intern. I can't even tell you how amazing that is. I mean, losing all of that, I was so upset. And the Lord showed me and reminded me what he called me out for. So, look, I don't know what you're going through. I don't know what pains you're experiencing. I don't know what struggles you're going through. I don't know how it's working for you right now. But I will say this. When you believe in the Lord, that he's got a better purpose, what amazing things God can do in his time. And you contrast that with this culture of this world that is so absorbed in itself. This is where the world is propped up with this identity stuff, promoting these identities. We can't afford to be silent about the gospel to people that are in great depth of need right now. Where death is working in us, Paul says, but life in you. Jesus had said, look, my meat is to do the will of him who sent me. This is our life. Our real true satisfaction is to do his will. Lord, what do you want from me? That's your best prayer. That's your best prayer. Lord, guide me where you want me. I think I know what I want, but I don't really know. You know. And he will. So verse 13, he says, and since we have the same spirit of faith, according to what is written, I believed and therefore I spoke. We also believe and therefore we speak. Now this is kind of a very confusing verse because he's quoting a psalm in which the psalmist had some serious illness. And apparently the doctors were giving him all these promises and they all did not come true. So he said, I believed and I spoke. All men are liars. That's because his conclusion, what he believed was that he needed this temporal help. Paul turns it around and says, I believed and therefore I spoke. And that is because of this, knowing that he who raised up the Lord Jesus will raise us up with Jesus and present us with you. For all things are for your sakes, that grace having spread through the many may cause thanksgiving to abound to the glory of God. That's a mouthful. Essentially, the idea is, our greatest joy is that it's not about us. It's about the grace that God is using to spread to others, which great thanksgiving. Can you imagine all eternity of rejoicing and seeing the souls of those babies rescued in our medical units, going to these abortion clinics, rescuing these babies before they're killed in the abortion clinic. And the mom so thankful that we were there in the end when they're holding that little baby and thanking us. And the moms that responded to the gospel this month, we had, I think, 6 ladies who gave their life to the Lord. We had, I think, 25 babies that were rescued. This is an amazing month. And look, one day we're going to meet those people in heaven. We'll have all eternity to celebrate. While you have all eternity to celebrate, remember this, we only have one tiny short hour now in this life to make an impact for eternity. That's what we need to be encouraged. We need to encourage each other. Let goods and kindred go, this mortal life also. The body they may kill, God's truth abideth still. We know we've won in the end. Let's keep going. And so he speaks this. And I love this because he sums everything up in verse 16 through 18. In light of the mercy we've received, we don't lose heart. But now he goes, therefore we don't lose heart, even though our outer man is perishing, yet the inner man is being renewed day by day. For our light affliction, which is but for a moment, is working for us a far more exceeding and eternal weight of glory. You know, you cannot just say that he's going to take away all those sorrows and give you joys. He's actually, think of every sorrow you're going through, every pain, every struggle, everything you're like, why are you allowing this, God? Why am I going through this? Why is this happening to me? Just know this, when you trust him, that is part of what will be turned to great glory. As you've trusted him in it, it becomes the perfect place in which to have that peace with God. Paul said in Romans 8:18, I consider the sufferings of this present time are not worthy to be compared with the glory which shall be revealed in us. Because look at what he says in verse 17, for our light affliction, which is but for a moment, same thing, is working for us a far more exceeding and eternal weight of glory. Those cracked clay pots of yours, right? When God made you clay pots, some of you didn't know you were cracked. You're cracked pots. But those cracks just give you an opportunity for the light to shine through. Because when you get hit by the enemy and you struggle in this life and you get persecuted, you're not totally in despair. Because God is working a far greater thing in your life. He's turning those things into reward and joy. One day, your hope and the resurrection is so powerful. And here's where the closing remarks are, and I've got to finish it up with this. While we do not look at the things which are seen, but at the things which are not seen. For the things which are seen are temporary. The things which are not seen are eternal. What he sees is huge affliction, but in light of eternity, he calls it light affliction. What he sees is, this is my whole life I'm struggling. But when he sees the unseen, he goes, it's but for a moment. What perspective do you get when you see it this way? You know, when you're born again and you've trusted the Lord Jesus Christ, you know there's a judgment day coming and you've been sheltered from that wrath, that day of wrath. Think of every way that you can be influential for someone to trust the Lord Jesus, to be free from that fear of death, where your worst enemy, death, is a nothing. Oh, you're going to take my life? All right, my one-way ticket home. Can't think of a better way to go than dying in the name of Jesus, whatever it is. But know this, that every one of us, every single one of us have been accused of a capital crime. How don't you know that? Everyone in this room has been accused of a capital crime. Spiritually speaking, the evidence is huge against you. All you need is one sin to break the chain of faithfulness, and you have to suffer the penalty the judge prescribes for sin, which is death. You're all going to die. You all have a capital offense you've committed, and there's a capital punishment for it. Except if you trust Jesus, you can call your lawyer Jesus, who can stand before the heavenly judge, and his legal counsel has covered the case. He has unlimited resources to make up for our lack of righteousness, and you are now given the right to enter the New Jerusalem. I would say, don't miss the invitation. Believe on the Lord Jesus Christ, and you will be saved. It's the only shelter from the storm of the wrath of God you have. Don't waste the opportunity.
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0: Well, I love it because it really does go back into this allegorical journey that Christian is called out of the city of destruction and going to the celestial city. And he's got these

0: characters he runs to, Faithful, Hopeful, Ignorance. He passes places like Vanity Fair and the Valley of the Shadow of Death. And all it's meant is just a beautiful allegory of these spiritual lessons that apply to us. It was written in the 1600s. So the Old English, you know, is greatly updated in this new version, the Modern English, and it's powerful. And it also continues with his wife, Christiana, who later sets out on her own journey. Just from this new version, there's 300,000 copies in print. It's the second most read book to the Bible alone when it comes to all of the versions of the Pilgrim's Progress. So highly recommend it. Great encouragement.
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2: There is a war going on. It is a spiritual war, a war between truth and lies. 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It is God's Word. It is God's Sword.
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4: We are going to be dealing with a couple of issues today from the Holy Scripture. Resuming our journey through the book of Numbers, picking up where we left off. Chapters 28 and 29 were a review of the feast and of the required sacrifices daily and all of that. We're going to deal with issues that some consider controversial. First of all, chapter 30 will deal with vows and the headship of a father over a daughter and the headship of a husband over a wife. Now that messes modern thinking all up. And it just seems like another form of oppression if you're given to thinking in terms of Marxism. But if you actually think, with regard to that, I gotta tell you, I really actually do loathe the word community. There's like the scientific community, the medical community, African American community, and the LGBTQ plus whatever community. This is collectivism. So you're not looking for a faith community. This is not a community. This is not commune nothing. It's a family. It's a faith family, church family. And our church community, drop the word altogether, community. Community. Every time it's said in such a stupid way. And it's always like, well, we in the scientific community, as if, you know, there's this expert class. Everybody's in a box. It's collectivism. It is. It's weird how nobody goes, oh, well, we in the Caucasian community, that's not allowed. Don't do that. Don't do that. Open season on that class. Marxists want to divide everyone up and turn them against each other, and they establish these various classes. It's a reality. We're going to deal with headship within the family, and then secondly, in chapter 31, we're going to deal with genocide. You're going to love it. Let's go to chapter 30, verse 1. Let me remind you of the setting again, because we've not been here for a while. The Israelites have done their 40 years of wandering. The generation of men who were at fighting age, 30 years old and up, they showed up at the promised land 40 years before this, and because of their unbelief, they refused to enter. God, Yahweh, told them, turn around, back out there in the wilderness, I'll feed you and let you finish out your days, but you're not entering this promised land, but your children will. And now their children, under Moses' leadership at the border of the promised land, and the invasion is about to begin. It is an invasion. Make no mistake about it. Moses has been told by Yahweh that he doesn't get to be the one who leads them in. That he's going to actually die. And there was to lay his hands on his servant, Joshua. And Joshua would be the one to lead them in. Moses is told he's going to be gathered to his people. So that's the setting. In chapter 30, verse 1. Then Moses spoke to the heads of the tribes of the sons of Israel, saying, this is the word which Yahweh has commanded. If a man makes a vow to Yahweh or swears an oath to bind himself with a binding obligation, he shall not violate his word. He shall do according to all that proceeds out of his mouth. In other words, if you make, as an act of your own will, a vow, a promise to God, you are obligated to keep it. God expects you to hold to it. He will hold you as a man to what you said. God makes a distinction between men and women. New Testament teaching couldn't be any clearer, that we have equal standing in Christ. There's neither male nor female, nor Jew nor Greek. But that doesn't mean you're no longer male or female in the sight of God. You are one or the other, and by the Creator you're expected to be one or the other. Be a man, be a woman. And if that is the case, you are a man, you have an obligation to be a leader. You are obligated to be the leader of your family, actually the head. You are wired by God to be the head of the home, and your wife is wired to be the heart of the home, and the two of you should be completing each other. But nonetheless, make no mistake about it, God has commanded the husband to be, the husband and the father to be the head of his home. Ephesians chapter 5 isn't negated by other passages that say that in Christ there's neither male nor female. There's still male and female when the apostle Paul says husband. Husband is the head of the wife, even as Christ is the head of the church and the savior of the body. Headship carries over in the New Testament. The apostle Paul couldn't be any clearer that, as he says to Pastor Tim, 1 Timothy chapter 2, I don't allow women to teach or be in authority over men in the church, but to be in submission. He states reasons, reasons that did not go away. Reasons that are connected to design. He even references the fact that our mother Eve was deceived in Eden. Adam, the man, guilty as he was, but not deceived. That is an indication that we are designed for different roles. So I don't care how popular it is, I don't care how trendy it is, I don't care who else is doing it. Calvary Chapel, we do not ordain women pastors. There is an ideal that not only are the men to be the heads of their families, when the families come together corporately, male leadership is exactly what the New Testament and the Old Testament prescribe. With regard to elders, they should be a certain kind of man, 1 Timothy chapter 3. It's clear, it's simple, it's so simple, so profoundly simple. Now, does that mean that God cannot use a woman preacher? No, God, he works through way less than ideal circumstances all the time. He can, but that fact that he can use a woman preacher doesn't mean that there aren't problems or that there is no actual ideal spelled out in the scripture. What about your house? Is your wife running your house? Is she the one? You submit to her? She have the last word? Can God bless in that situation? Are you guys still on your way to heaven? Absolutely. And there's still good that'll happen. But it doesn't mean there aren't problems with that whole arrangement. There is an ideal and God has laid it out. Could I be any clearer? Well, the reason why I say this is because God makes a distinction. In verse 3, also, if a woman makes a vow to Yahweh and binds herself by an obligation in her father's house in her youth, and her father hears her vow and her obligation by which she has bound herself, and her father says nothing to her, then all her vows shall stand, and every obligation by which she has bound herself shall stand. But if her father should forbid her on the day he hears of it, none of her vows or her obligations by which she has bound herself shall stand. And Yahweh will pardon her because her father had forbidden her. So, headship is the concept. Her father is able to overrule her. Now, I realize culturally, certainly things have changed. And in this culture, a girl would have her bat mitzvah around her 13th year and be counted an adult, even as a young man would have his bar mitzvah. And you prove that you're a son of the law, and you answer to God. And yet, if a woman is, in this culture, still at home and unmarried, she still remains under her father's headship. Now, it would certainly change if she were to move out, but in the ancient world, that just did not happen. In this culture, and at this time, she remained under her father's headship until she was married. And generally speaking, Those marriages were chosen by her father. Certainly she would have influence and seek to influence her father's decision, but ultimately, in this ancient culture, marriages were arranged. Now I realize you look at that and think, that's terrible. Yeah, what we're doing works out so much better. So much better. One thing I'll say to you, my dear sisters, in this culture where you get to pick, and your dad has little to say about it, you got less excuse if you pick a bad one. So choose well, sis. So here in verse 5, but if her father should forbid her on the day he hears of it, she's not bound by what she obligated herself to. Verse 6. You guys all remember Jephthah's daughter and the vow that she made. Or actually, it was her father who made the vow. And she was bound to it, to remain single all her days. There were such vows people would make. And nobody's, God is not asking anybody to make these vows, but he's laying out, if you make it, I'm holding you to it. I am holding you to the vow that you made. Verse 6, however, if she should marry while under her vows, or the rash statement of her lips, by which she bound herself, and her husband hears of it and says nothing to her, on the day that he hears it, then her vows shall stand, and her obligations by which she has bound herself shall stand. But if on the day her husband hears of it, he forbids her, then he shall annul her vows, which she is under, and the rash statement of her lips, by which she has bound herself, and Yahweh will pardon her. The vow of a widow or of a divorced woman, everything by which she has bound herself shall stand against her. However, if she vowed in her husband's house or bound herself by obligation with an oath, and her husband heard it but said nothing to her and did not forbid her, then all her vows shall stand and every obligation by which she bound herself shall stand. But if her husband indeed annuls them on the day he hears them, and whatever proceeds out of her lips concerning her vows or concerning the obligation of herself shall not stand. Her husband has annulled them, and Yahweh will pardon her. Every vow and every binding oath to humble herself, her husband may cause it to stand, or her husband may annul it. But if her husband indeed says nothing to her from day to day, and then he causes all her vows or her obligations which are on her to stand, he has caused them to stand because he said nothing to her on the day that he heard them. But if he indeed annuls them after he has heard them, then he shall bear her guilt. In other words, she is relieved of the vow. It's on him because he relieved her of it. In verse 16, these are the statutes which Yahweh commanded Moses. As between a man and his wife, as between a father and his daughter, while she is in her youth, in her father's house. So the simple concept, once again, is the concept of headship, biblical headship, and we see it repeated in the New Testament. Take it or leave it, but it is in the Word. You can't say it's not in the Bible. Chapter 31, the subject will be genocide. Let's talk about genocide before we go into it. Today, you only hear that word even being used in the context of an accusation against Israel. It's a lie. But it's a very popular lie. It's being spread. The strangest of leagues has come together. In the American West, leftist media together with jihadist Islam. Which makes no sense. It's illogical and irrational. There is no greater tyranny going on anywhere on earth than there is under Sharia. America used to know it. We are the product of the influence of Athens and Jerusalem. Our founders looked at both and found in the teaching of Moses, they found that which they could build a nation on and a culture. Islam is in fact engaged in genocide, but you don't hear about that on your news. The thousands that are being slaughtered in Nigeria by jihadists, and a very weak and completely failed Nigerian government, not in your headlines. Only recently even showed up in the

Headlines of the Fox News Network. Thousands. Christians like you, brothers and sisters, burned alive in their church houses. Genocide. I've been involved with Sudan for 2 decades, and genocide is the exact word for what the North Arab Muslim population has sought to do with the Southern black Christian, predominantly Christian, African population. They want to exterminate them. That war has been raging, that so-called civil war, is happening because of genocide. It is being practiced by Islam everywhere Islam comes to power. They are the only ones guilty of genocide. With regard to Israel, if you think Israel is guilty of genocide, you are a silly, easily manipulated receiver of information. I encourage you to get better sources. Listen to sources that are, in fact, credible. I recommend, highly recommend Joel Rosenberg, Eric Steckelback off of TBN, Watchman, Amir Sarfati, a friend, a brother, Dinesh D'Souza. In fact, he's got a movie, a documentary coming out. I think it's Prophecy, The Dragon of Prophecy. Anyway, I'm not sure of the title, but I highly recommend Dinesh. Listen, do you guys understand the same people that lied to you about COVID are the ones lying to you about genocide in Israel? Israel is responsible for starving children. That's a lie. It's two colliding cultures. Ladies and gentlemen, listen to me. The culture of Israel, imperfect as they may be, imperfect as America may be, the same influence of Athens and Jerusalem produced a culture that values life, values freedom. It is not true what they tell you. Israel is not engaged in genocide. Any Arab Muslim, every Arab Christian, anybody from anywhere can be a part. It can immigrate in and be a part of Israel and be a part of their government. Are people starving? What hunger does exist only exists. And listen, if you think people are starving, you've been listening to nothing but Hamas propaganda reporting. There are people that go hungry because the jihadists who are hiding in that population steal the relief and turn it to weapons and build tunnels with it. Try to imagine yourself. I'll just say this on that subject. Try to imagine you. Suddenly you have a neighbor that's gone completely mad, and that neighbor says, you don't have a right to live next door to me. You can't live there. You have no right to that house. In fact, we're claiming that house. And he's saying it while he's loading his gun. He's loading his weapon, telling you he's going to kill you. He's going to slaughter you and your family. He finally takes action, and you arm yourself. You take action. You hold him off, and then you've got to go back and deal with him while he is hiding behind his wife and children. Daring you to take action so he can blame you for any casualty. This is what's going on. Same people that lied to you about COVID, told you Walmart's safe, but church is not. Totally different. Church is different. I was praying this morning out there in the parking lot, walking around. I walked by that platform on the second story of the kids' church building, just remembering when I stood up there, like Good King Friday, Mr. Rogers, so you gotta be old, that's really dated, teaching the Bible to scared people in a scared culture, trying my best to deal with the fact that people were saying there's a risk and you're gonna kill people. We did that for a few weeks before we said, this is all a lie. They lied. You guys know that. They exaggerated. They lied. The corruption of the medical industry, the corruption of science, the love of money and the lust for power. Same people are lying to you about Israel. And now, sadly, even the conservative pundits are now divided. And you've got people like Tucker Carlson and Candace Owens who flipped their lids and have completely reversed their positions on Israel. Tucker even acting like Sharia. It's great. Something wrong with them people. I don't know what the world, what happened to them. I have no idea. But I know one culture versus another. And the culture of Israel is like the culture you're part of. That values life, values freedom. It's not out committing genocide. Now, on the subject of genocide, do you understand that the Creator himself committed genocide in the days of Noah? And he dreaded not only every single wicked man on earth,
but every single wicked man's child, all the population of the world, was drowned by the Creator in His judgment. And He, the giver of life, the creator of life, who happens to be holy and righteous, is free. He does no wrong. I don't ever marvel that the same God would command Israel, as He in fact does, to engage in genocide in the land of Canaan. No, I don't marvel that genocide would be ordered. What I marvel at is that God would ever spare anybody, that He would not flood the entire world again today. I marvel that God spares human lives, and that God is in fact merciful, holy and just and merciful. That He would make a way for the survivors of humanity and the world to repopulate. What mercy! 4 centuries before this, God told Abraham in Genesis chapter 18, God told Abraham, there's a time coming of great judgment to the Canaanites, but they have not yet filled their cup. They have not, the cup of the Amorites is not yet full. The mercy of God, foreknowledge of God, knowing that they would fill that cup and the judgment would come, and judgment would come by this invading people, Israel. They were commanded to invade and conquer those city-states and wipe them out. The Canaanites were so rabid that they were not to be spared but killed. And God commands it. Well, it would begin here with the Midianites. Can I remind you that the Midianites, they engaged in the judgment of God. They engaged in what happened under the influence. Remember that just a few weeks ago, we were talking about Balaam, chapter 23. Balaam, the seer, who advised the Moabites to corrupt, seduce the men of Israel. So they step out from under the protection of God and they invite the judgment of God. And that happened. It was a great plague that happened. Remember, there were two characters that came walking up. One was a Midianite woman named Cozbi, and the man, a prince of the people of Israel, named Zimri. Zimri and Cozbi came walking up right in the presence of Moses and the elders of Israel, weeping in the door of the tabernacle at this evil. And they go in and engage in their sex, flaunting their sexual act and their paganism in that very setting. It was Aaron's grandson, Phinehas, the priest, who grabbed a javelin. He went in. And he skewered them both to the ground, shocking the nation into turning, sparing people the judgment that would have been otherwise. He was commended by God. I'm reminding you, it was Balaam, Jude the apostle. And Jude 1:11 refers to the error of Balaam, which was in fact greed. But he taught the king of Moab to corrupt the people of God. Balaam. He said things like, oh, that I may die the death of the righteous. Well, he wasn't going to die the death of the righteous. You're going to read about his death here in what we're about to read. Also, the death of the girl, Cozbi, the Midianite seductress, and remember, Zimri. Well, Cozbi's dad is Zur, and he is among the princes of the Midianites. Who are the Midianites, by the way? Well, let me just tell you, they are largely a nomadic people. They have some cities that are sort of bases, but mostly they live in camps, and they are nomadic. They're not managing land. They don't manage farms. They don't manage cattle. They instead steal. They're marauders. They're like land pirates. And so every other people who labor to grow food out of the ground, the Midianites are those kind that wait until the food is ready to be harvested, and then they come attacking. Take it all. Well, they were involved. And so chapter 31, verse 1. Then Yahweh spoke to Moses, saying, take full vengeance for the sons of Israel on the Midianites. Afterward, you will be gathered to your people. So this is God saying, Moses, I got one more thing for you to do. And then it's going to be time for you to die. Time for you to be gathered to your people. It's full vengeance on the Midianites. Can I remind you? Vengeance is not
wrong. Nothing in the scripture that tells us that vengeance is wrong.

0: What the scripture does tell us is that it's not ours. Vengeance is not wrong, but it's God's. It belongs to him. Vengeance is what God commands Moses to engage in, and he says full vengeance. That means ending the Midianites. Verse 3, Moses spoke to the people, saying, arm men from among you for the war, that they may go against Midian to execute Yahweh's vengeance on Midian. 1,000 from each tribe of all the tribes of Israel you shall send to the war. So there were furnished from the thousands of Israel, 1,000 from each tribe, 12,000 armed for war. And Moses sent them, 1,000 from each tribe, to the war. And Phinehas, the son of Eleazar, the priest, to the war with them, and the holy vessels and the trumpets for the alarm in his hand. So they made war against Midian just as Yahweh had commanded Moses, and they killed every male. The command, full vengeance, means you end their line, that there's no more males to propagate them as a people. So they killed every male.
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0: You're listening to Straight From the Heart, the Bible teaching radio ministry of Calvary Chapel, Philadelphia. Our teacher here on Straight From the Heart is Senior Pastor Joe Foch. We're currently in the New Testament, going verse by verse through the Gospel of Mark. On today's broadcast, we'll continue our study beginning in chapter 3. Before we finish, I'll give you some additional information so you can contact us with any questions or comments. But first, open your Bible to Mark chapter 3, and let's join Pastor Joe as he continues.
1: Mark says this, "And he entered again into the synagogue, and there was a man there which had a withered hand." It very specifically says the hand had become withered. It was not congenital. He wasn't born that way. He had some accident along the way, got a disease, got his hand caught in, you know, a mill or something. His hand had become withered through some circumstance. And look at verse 2. They watched him, and it's the present perfect tense, they were continually watching him, whether he would heal on the Sabbath day, that they might accuse him. Isn't it interesting? That's how well they knew Jesus. Synagogue is crowded. They stuck the guy somewhere. You know, I mean, here's this poor guy with a withered hand. You know, he wants to sit in the corner. You know, he doesn't want to be out in the middle of everything. And yet they're watching Jesus continually because they know that Jesus is going to look for the person in that room that is most broken. What a compliment. What a compliment. You know, as Christ is formed in us, I think, you know, sometimes people come to church and I went to that church and nobody said hello. Nobody asked me how I was. Nobody met my needs, you know. Some people come to church and they say, "Lord, show me who I can bless today." Because the Spirit of God is moving in their heart. Lord, show me who's broken. I don't know who the most broken person in this room is, but he does right now. He does right now. That's who he's watching. Right now, whoever is most withered here, something has happened in your life, sexual abuse. It's not congenital. You weren't born with it. You acquired it along the way. And there's something in your emotion or your heart or your physical being that's withered. And maybe it's in a place where nobody else can see it. I guarantee you right now in this room, he's aware of it and is taking note of it and watching it. That's what the scripture says. They watch him to see what he would do. Now, this is Jesus. He could have waited till Sunday if he wanted to. He could have just said, "These guys never get over it. I'm so tired. I feel like hassling one day. I'll find this guy tomorrow and heal his withered hand." But I think not only is he preaching the truth, he's trampling a little bit on their traditions for the sake of those that are bound by them. He says unto the man, they're watching to see what he's going to do. Jesus says to the man, which had the withered hand, "Stand forth." Luke says he said, "Stand forth in the midst." So imagine this poor guy. Here's a guy sitting in a corner trying to be, you know, inconspicuous, got his withered hand under his, you know, robe or something. And Jesus says, "Hey, no, you come here and stand in the middle where everybody can see you." Oh, man. Embarrassing. "And he said unto them," the religious leaders now, "is it lawful to do good on Sabbath days or to do evil?" Rhetorical question. "To save life or to kill?" It was a current debate. And in that day, many rabbis said, you can stop someone from bleeding on the Sabbath, but you can't mend a broken bone. You have to wait till the next day. You can do what you need to stop bleeding and save a life, save one from dying, but you can't apply medicine or finish the job till the next day. Jesus says in Matthew, you would drag your goat out of a ditch on the Sabbath day and not care about this person, this human being. And it was a current debate. And Jesus asked these religious leaders, is it lawful to do good on Sabbath days or to do evil? What could they say? To save life or to kill. Notice this. But they held their peace. They're so hard-hearted and so convicted, they can't even answer. You would think one of them would say, Rabbi, you're right. To do good on Sabbath day. To do good. To heal. That's a good thing. They held their peace. And when he had looked round about on them, please notice, with anger, being grieved for, because of the hardness of their hearts, he said unto the man, stretch forth thine hand. And he stretched it out, and his hand was restored whole as the other. Jesus looked round about upon them with anger. Anger has a purpose. God was angry. Jesus is angry. God created us in his image and likeness. He gave us anger. If you see someone harming someone less fortunate, if you see someone, you know, molesting your little three-year-old, you better get angry. And if we are not angry at that time, it's because we don't have love. Anger is a part of love. And Jesus loves this man. He loves the heart of God. He looks around, and their hearts are so hardened because of their stupid religiosity, they don't want to make room for a man who has suffered probably for decades to be set free. And he's angry. He'll be angry when he overturns the tables of the money changers. You and I don't have an anger problem. We have a timing problem. We get angry at the wrong things and the wrong targets. It isn't an anger problem. It's a control problem. Anger is right in the right instance at the right time. It's the proper emotion in the proper circumstance. We do stupid things with this because we're selfish. But I love to see Jesus here in this. He's angry. As he looks around at the hardness of their hearts. And he says to the man, stretch forth thine hand. Now, was that cruel? The guy's thinking, if I could stretch forth my hand, I'd have done it years ago, you know. Stretch forth your hand. And it says here, he stretched. Now, that word in the Greek is active. He stretched it out, and his hand was restored. That word is passive. That's an interesting picture here. The guy's just obedient. Jesus says, stretch forth your hand. He's thinking, I can't do that. But in obedience, he does this. He just puts out his withered, deformed hand as best he can. That's active. That's obedience. The word, when it says it was restored, is passive. He had nothing to do with the restoration. Only the yielding. Only the responding. And sometimes in our lives, there's something that's withered for a long time, and the Lord says, stretch it out. And we think, Lord, if I could do that, I'd have done that a long time ago. And he says, you know, I didn't say heal it. I didn't say restore it. I said, stretch it out. Stretch it towards me. Give it to me. 19 bones, 35 muscles, 58 distinct movements. Very complicated piece of machinery right here. No one in this room could ever engineer it or design it. No therapy, no rehab. That hand must have snapped, crackled, and popped. Must have sounded like a big bowl of Rice Krispies. When he put that thing out, it must have went snap, crackle, pop, crunch, crunch, you know. And it says it was restored.

the withered hand, but Messiah killing is fine on the Sabbath. They go forward figuring out how they might destroy him. But Jesus withdrew himself with the disciples. Please take notice. Some of us, if we can't find a fight, we'll start one. Some of us, our favorite indoor sport, arguing with somebody. Jesus could have done that here, but he withdrew himself. He stayed out of the conflict at this point. Jesus withdrew himself and his disciples to the sea, and a great multitude followed him. We try to get an idea of this now. Look, from Galilee they followed him, and from Judea. So from the north, from Galilee, from Judea, where Jerusalem was in the south, and specifically from Jerusalem, from Idumea over in the area of Edom, from beyond Jordan, from Tyre and Sidon, all the way up in northern Lebanon on the seacoast. Great multitude. And when they had heard what great things he did, they came to him. Now what it says is here is all of Galilee, all of Judea, cross over Jordan, Idumea, Jordan today, Moab, that whole area, Syria, all the way up to Tyre and Sidon. Some scholars feel that at times there were upwards of 50,000 people following Jesus. No radio, no periodicals, no newspaper. Those are amazing things, aren't they? Just word of mouth. Word of mouth. You can't fake reality. You can't fake genuine. When something real is happening, you got the greatest communication system in the world. People talking about it. Thousands and thousands. And he spake to his disciples in verse 9, that a small ship should wait on him because of the multitude, lest they should throng him. For he had healed many on the Sabbath, insomuch that they pressed upon him. The crowd was crushing him for just to touch him. They just wanted to get close enough to touch him. And if you'd have been there, you'd have been doing the same thing. As many as had plague. So you can imagine all of these people with leprosy and diseases and just trying to get close enough to touch them, and they're just getting healed. What the scene is unimaginable to us. Some of the other places it describes those that were halt and lame, and it doesn't say healed, being made whole, legs growing back, arms growing back. Just imagine what's happening. That's what happened around Jesus. You remember Peter would cut the guy's ear off and the Lord would pick it up and bring the torch over here. Where's that thing? And pick it up and stick it back on the guy's head again. Arms growing back, legs growing back, lepers being cleansed. Just, it says they were pressing that they might just touch him, as many as had plagues. My wife would go crazy right here, you know. You come into our house. Hi, wash your hands. We live in an antibacterial house, you know. Just can't imagine all these people with plagues pushing through, groping at you, touching you. Unclean spirits, when they saw him, fell down before him and cried out, saying, "Thou art the Son of God." Just not psychological. This is real stuff going on here. And he straightly, immediately charged them that they should not make him known. Well, you got 50,000 people following you. Somebody knows about you by that time. And he goeth up into a mountain, and he calleth unto him whom he would. Notice he doesn't change. He calleth unto him today whom he would. And they came to him. And he ordained 12 that they should be with him. Now notice, that's the first thing about the apostles. He ordained 12 that they should be with him. What a great, great thing that is. And that he might then send them forth to preach and to have power, exousia, not dunamis, not the power of the Holy Spirit, the royal right, because the king was in their midst, that they might have exousia, might have power to heal sickness and to cast out devils. And now, here are the guys. Again, Luke and Matthew tell us that he prayed. Luke says he prayed all night before he made these choices. And again, you're going to pick 12 to represent you. Who do you pick? Who do you pick?
Who do you get saved? And put the mic in his hand. Who do you

You know, isn't it interesting? Look at who he chooses here. Simon. He surnamed Peter. Now, Matthew, Mark, and Luke all give us a list of the 12. All of the lists begin with Simon and end with Judas. Most of them are set out in three pairs of two, which means 12, you know, which equals 12. First choice, Simon Peter, who he surnames him Peter, changes his name to a rock. Would you have picked Peter? When Jesus saw him in John chapter 1, he looked at him, he said, "Thou art Simon, thou shalt be, you know, Cephas, thou shalt be Peter, a rock." Now that wouldn't be for 50 years. That wouldn't be for 50 years. Peter is ready, aim, fire all through the Gospels. Ready, fire, aim, excuse me. Hacking people's ears off, telling Jesus, "Everybody else might forsake you, but you can count on me." Withdrawing from the fellowship at Antioch, so Paul has to rebuke him, reprove him in front of the church. Jesus letting down a sheet out of heaven, saying, "Peter, what I have cleansed, call thou not common. Not so, Lord," three times he tells him. It would be 50 years before he would write his second epistle and say, "Grow in grace and in the knowledge of the Lord Jesus Christ. Take heed to yourselves, lest ye also fall from your steadfastness," because he had fallen from his. "Lest ye also," remarkable man. Jesus saw that. Jesus picked him. He picked James, the son of Zebedee, and John, the brother of James, and he surnamed them Boanerges, which is the sons of thunder. This must have been quite a set of disciples, these two guys. The sons of thunder. On the way to Jerusalem, well, let's hit through Samaria. They come back to Jesus, say, "Hey, we tried Motel 6, we tried Holiday Inn, we tried to get a room everywhere. Nobody will rent a room to us because they know you're headed to Jerusalem. You're not really, you're just passing through. But look, call down fire from heaven, incinerate Samaria." I know it's an expensive lesson, but if we do this once, we'll never run into this problem again. Make an example of them, smoke them, and we'll have no problem getting a room from here on in. And Jesus looks at these guys and says, "You don't know what manner of spirit you are of." Guys, and he nicknames them the sons of thunder, James and John. "I want to burn up cities." You know, they're arguing over sitting on his right hand, sitting on his left hand. James will be the first martyr of the church. John will live the martyrdom of a long life. The church said that John's nickname was Brontophonos, thunder voice, an old man. Must have had this thunderous voice. And it said after he came back from Patmos, they would bring him in front of the church. He was so old and so weak. And he would look at the church. He would say, "Children, love one another." And he would have to leave. The apostle of love. That was long after the sons of thunder.

that calls things that are not as though they were. And then he sees the same thing as he looks at us, I think. He chose Andrew and Philip. Andrew bringing Peter, saying, "We found the Lord." Philip always bringing people to Jesus. Interesting personalities. Bartholomew, which is Nathanael. You remember, an Israelite in whom there is no guile. I saw thee sitting under the fig tree. Oh, thou art the Christ, the Son of God. Nathanael, because I said I saw you under the fig tree, you think I'm the Son of God? You're going to see greater things than this. You're going to see the Son of Man ascending and descending, as it were. And probably that was the scripture he was reading under the fig tree. Nathanael, an Israelite in whom is no guile, and Matthew, the tax gatherer, who everybody would say was full of guile. Levi, a tax gatherer, a publican. Thomas, the doubter, and James, the son of Alphaeus, that was thrown from the roof. And Thaddeus, which I would like to tell you more about, but I don't know a whole lot about. This is an interesting combination. Simon the Canaanite and Judas Iscariot, which also betrayed him. Simon the Canaanite. One translation says, one gospel says he's the zealot. Josephus says these were the daggermen. They would carry these daggers. They were zealots. They'd go through the crowd and they'd slide up behind a Roman soldier, and they knew where there was a slit in the armor, and they would take this dagger and just slide it in and then disappear in the crowd again. They called them daggermen. They were zealots. And Jesus called this guy. This guy looked at Jesus and said, "Ah, I like this guy. He gets the religious establishment upset. I like this guy. I like this just by his enemies. I like this guy. I like to stick somebody for this guy." You know, that's just, you know, Jesus calls this guy Simon the Zealot, the daggerman, you know. And Judas Iscariot, the man from Cana, the only Judean, it seems, of the crew. All kinds of potential. Jesus lets him be the banker and handle the money. Maybe the most educated of the crew, but Jesus picks him. Isn't it interesting here? He'll say in John chapter 6, "Have not I chosen you 12, and one of you is a devil?" Judas Iscariot, which should betray him. And the multitude cometh together again, so that they could not so much as eat bread, no time even to eat. And when his friends, his kinsmen, now this is Mary, James, his brother, possibly Joses and Jude, Simon, he had at least four brothers. When his kinsmen heard of it, they went out to lay hold on him, for they said, "He is beside himself." Schizophrenic. Today we say, back then you were beside yourself. There were two of you. And now this is, and remember, this is his family. This is Mary. He has four brothers and sisters again. So this is a crowded house he chose to come into. He was the oldest. There's nonsense about Joseph having children from a previous marriage that was born out of a third century elder. I can't remember. But Hippolytus, all the early fathers said they were all the uterine children of Mary. Joseph and Mary, after Jesus, had James. He's always named first, so he must be the second oldest. Judas, Joses, Simon, and sisters, plural. So there's at least five boys, two girls, mom and dad, at least nine of them in a poor carpenter's house. There were bunk beds everywhere. And his kinsmen said, "He's beside himself. He's lost his mind. He's claiming to be Lord Sabaoth, the Lord of the Sabbath. They're trying to kill him. Look at the crew he picked for disciples. He's got to be beside himself. He's not even resting to eat." James will be the one who tells us. Someone comes into your synagogue, gold rings, fancy clothes. You better not treat him with any preferential treatment over a guy who comes in dressed like a carpenter, because you never know who you're dealing with.

0: James is the one who tells us, watch your tongue. He knew. He said that his older brother, of course, he didn't know his older brother was, you know, he's goody two sandals, but he didn't have an idea he was God. You know, imagine what an awakening that was for James. After it says, after the resurrection, he appeared also to James. Imagine what that was like. He sees not only who they are, but who they will become. And he hasn't made any mistakes with anyone in this room. He knows what our tomorrows are. He knows what our next month is and our next year is. He's not apologetic about saving or calling any of us. He looks at us and says, you're justified, sanctified, and glorified, because he's the one who was and who is and who is to come. And he sees us from all three positions.
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2: 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Pastor Sandy is currently teaching through the book of 2 Corinthians. Now, here's Pastor Sandy in the book of 2 Corinthians chapter 11 as he begins a new study called Paul's Portfolio.
3: 2 Corinthians chapter 11, verse 16. Paul writes, I say again, let no one think me a fool. If otherwise, at least receive me as a fool, that I also may boast a little. What I speak not according to the Lord, but as it were foolishly, in this confidence of boasting. Seeing that many boast according to the flesh, I also will boast. For you put up with fools gladly, since you yourselves are wise. For you put up with it if one brings you into bondage, if one devours you, if one takes from you, if one exalts himself, if one strikes you on the face. To our shame, I say, that we were too weak for that. But in whatever anyone is bold, I speak foolishly, I am bold also. Are they Hebrews? So am I. Are they Israelites? So am I. Are they the seed of Abraham? So am I. Are they ministers of Christ? I speak as a fool. I am more. In labors more abundant, in stripes above measure, in prisons more frequently, in deaths often. From the Jews, five times I received 40 stripes minus one. Three times I was beaten with rods. Once I was stoned. Three times I was shipwrecked. A night and a day I have been in the deep. In journeys often, in perils of waters, in perils of robbers, in perils of my own countrymen, in perils of the Gentiles, in perils in the city, in perils in the wilderness, in perils in the sea, in perils among false brethren, in weariness and toil, in sleeplessness often, in hunger and thirst, in fastings often, in cold and nakedness. Besides the other things which come upon me daily, my deep concern for all the churches. Who is weak and I am not weak? Who is made to stumble and I do not burn with indignation? If I must boast, I will boast in the things which concern my infirmity. The God and Father of our Lord Jesus Christ, who is blessed forever, knows that I am not lying. In Damascus, the governor, under Aretas, the king, was guarding the city of the Damascenes with a garrison, desiring to arrest me. But I was let down in a basket through a window in the wall and escaped from his hands. As I was studying this passage and putting together my thoughts for this week, what hit me the hardest was the stark contrast. Here I was sitting at home, sheltered from the elements. I was comfortable and warm and secure and at peace. I was reading Paul's words with a cup of coffee in my hand.

0: It had cream and artificial sweetener, no less. There was enough food in my kitchen, we could have fed a dozen neighbors. Spilling milk on my laptop was the biggest trial I faced the whole morning. I suppose the words that would have best described me that day was at ease. And after reading the second half of 2 Corinthians 11, I wondered, what in the world would the Apostle Paul have thought about my version of living for Christ in contrast to his? There are Christians today with a far more troubling life than us. We sit in our padded chairs in our climate-controlled sanctuary and worship God freely, while believers from Muslim lands get jailed, their property gets confiscated, they're killed or run out of their own country. Let me say, it just seems foolish for me to be talking to you about beatings and shipwrecks and hunger. I mean, what do I know about sleeplessness often when I usually go home after church on Sundays and take a nap? This kind of talk from a person with my advantages does seem foolish. And yet I take comfort in the fact that this kind of talk also seemed foolish to Paul. He was embarrassed here to bring up his sacrifices and his sufferings for Jesus' sake. You see, even the greatest sacrifice, even a lifetime of suffering, pales in comparison to the eternal God leaving heaven, the holy God taking on sin, the loving God subjecting himself to man's hate, the living God dying in our place, all to redeem us for himself. You see, whether our calling from God is a quiet life of humble dedication or a brave life of persecution and hardship, we are foolish to brag about what we have done. All the glory, all the honor belongs to Jesus. Our lot in life is set by God's will, and his grace is sufficient for whatever demands his providence might place upon us. With that in mind, Paul begins in verse 16. He says, I say again, let no one think me a fool. If otherwise, at least receive me as a fool, that I also may boast a little. Now here in chapter 11, Paul is going to do something that he avoids doing almost everywhere else. He boasts. He acts the fool by focusing on himself. You see, in any discussion involving the gospel of grace, why would we ever put the spotlight on our own portfolio? Grace is love that's on the house. It's unmerited. It's undeserved. Its origin is God's heart, not our works. That means it's not about me. It's all about Jesus. To boast in my own achievements is truly foolish. You remember Mr. T? Remember Mr. T? The beloved tough guy of the 1980s. He was on the A-team. He even showed up in a Rocky film. Mr. T. The one thing about Mr. T that he didn't like was fools. You remember Mr. T had an expression, I pity the fool. You remember that? Actually, Mr. T, or Lawrence Tarod, his real name, he's a Christian. In fact, he's a cancer survivor who credits the book of Job for getting him through with his faith intact. After Hurricane Katrina, Tarod stopped wearing gold chains out of respect for the people who had lost everything in the floods. Today, he boldly shares his faith and he pities the fool who doesn't bow to Jesus Christ. Ordinarily, Mr. T, like the Apostle Paul, would pity the fool who talked about his own experiences rather than highlight the grace that's in Christ. But you see, the critics in Corinth had placed Paul in a difficult situation. Here in 2 Corinthians 11, Paul was forced to boast. The false teachers in Corinth were proud and arrogant. They called themselves super apostles as they questioned Paul's apostolic calling and credibility. His character was the target of their attacks on the gospel. Thus, by defending the legitimacy of his own ministry, Paul was defending the power of the gospel. This is why Paul says in verse 16, he needs to boast a little. He's about to indulge in a little foolishness, as he said in verse 1, a little folly. He's saying, consider me a fool if you want, but I'm not acting foolish, but of necessity. And then he writes, what I speak not according to the Lord, but as it were foolishly in this confidence of boasting. See, normally, Paul would have never, ever spent a whole chapter on himself. Most often, Paul followed the example of his Lord Jesus. He assumed a low profile. He identified with others. He was humble. He saw himself as a servant. In all he did, he pointed to another. Paul was about Jesus, not tooting his own horn. Yet to prove his own loyalty to the gospel in these chapters, the apostle does talk about the sacrifices he's made and the scars that he bore for the gospel's sake. In verse 18, he writes, "Seeing that many boast according to the flesh, I also will boast." Boasting was unusual for Paul, but not for these Corinthians. It was a favorite pastime. They were always talking about their advantages and their achievements. The false prophets in Corinth were legalists. They weren't trusting in grace. They were relying on grunt. That's why they were so quick to highlight their own charity and their own piety and their own good works. They bragged in the flesh, in their own human accomplishments. And here Paul is stooping to their level. He is also going to brag about himself and his works, not to earn God's favor, but to show the results of God's grace in his life. To grasp the next verse, you got to read it with some sarcasm. Paul writes, "For you put up with fools gladly, since you yourselves are wise." The Corinthians were so stuck up, they perceived themselves as so wise. If they were in the habit of tolerating foolish boasts, why not put up with Paul's foolishness for a few moments? Paul isn't doing anything that they didn't usually welcome. In fact, the Corinthians didn't just tolerate the proud and the selfish boasting of the false prophets. They put up with all kinds of foolishness from them. Paul writes in verse 20, he says, "For you put up with it if one brings you into bondage, if one devours you, if one takes from you, if one exalts himself, if one strikes you on the face, you put up with this." He doesn't understand. As I mentioned last week, over the years, it has amazed me at the abuse gullible Christians, church members that is, are willing to take from so-called spiritual leaders. There are pastors who use their clout, their supposed spiritual authority, to misuse and abuse people for their own ends. Notice the crimes done here by these false prophets. Put in bondage, devour, take, exalt himself, strike. Here's the modus operandi for a false man of God. Here's how bogus pastors manipulate and control people. First, through bondage. They're great at the legalistic guilt trip. They expect you to conform to their own unbiblical norms by pushing the people around. They feel more important. They devour. They prey on people, not prey for people. The false prophet is a butcher, not a shepherd. They are also on the take. Even when they give to get. For this kind of pastor, it's what's in it for me. The phony man of God always has ulterior motives. And then Paul says they exalt themselves. They puff themselves up. The false prophets swell, but they don't grow. And there's a big difference. Growth adds substance and strength to my life. But a man inflated who just exalts himself is only full of hot air. And finally, a false prophet strikes you on the face, he says. In other words, a slap in the face in the first century was a put down. And these false prophets in Corinth, they manipulated people with insults. They put people down to keep them in line. And here's the mystery of it all. Why would anyone tolerate these kinds of shenanigans in the name of God? Paul was angry at these men from passing themselves off as apostles of Christ, but he was also upset with the gullible Corinthians for letting these guys get away with it. And so in verse 21, he says, "To our shame, I say that we were too weak for that." Again, notice Paul's sarcasm. His critics were accusing him of being weak. And Paul replies, "Well, I'm glad I'm too weak to abuse you in such a brazen way." If the hypocrisy of the false teachers made them seem strong, then Paul was happy to be viewed as weak. But in whatever anyone is bold, I speak foolishly, I am bold also. And here Paul begins to match the credentials of his enemies. Whatever makes these false teachers so confident, he wants to compare resumes. For Paul, he says, he is inferior to no one. See, these false prophets had nothing on Paul. And he sets out to prove it in verse 22. Are they Hebrews? So am I. Are they Israelites? So am I. Are they the seed of Abraham? So am I. Here, Paul's response gives us a clue into the claims these false teachers were making in Corinth. Apparently, these were the Judaizers. These were the infamous arch enemies of the early church, the arch enemies of the gospel of grace. They were Jews who saw Christianity as just a branch of Judaism. Oh, they were okay with faith in Jesus, just as long as you also became a Jew. You were circumcised. The Judaizers believed that Gentiles first had to become Jews in order to be saved. And Paul opposed this falsehood everywhere he went. Here he says that he had the perfect Jewish pedigree. A Hebrew? Check. An Israelite? Check. Of Abraham? Check. Paul had checked them all off, but none of that mattered. For Paul knew it's not what's on your birth certificate that makes you pleasing to God. It's whether you've been born again by His Spirit. That's the issue. And that happens by faith in Jesus and faith alone. Our salvation is a lot like one particular wife's love for her husband. One day her husband asked her, said, "Honey, did you ever love anyone before me?" His wife thought for a bit and then replied, said, "No, darling. I once respected a man for his great intelligence. I admired another man for his remarkable courage. I was captivated by yet another man by his good looks and charm. But with you, darling, well, what else can explain it except love?" Well, like the wife's attitude toward her husband, God chooses us, not because of our brains or our bravery or our beauty. It's all about grace. It's only because of His love for us. This is why God chose Paul to be an apostle. And this is what motivated Paul to love these foolish Corinthians. God had put a love in his heart for them. In 2 Corinthians, Paul has reminded his readers of his jealousy toward them, his generosity to them. Now he grows bolder. He enumerates his sufferings for them, all that he endured to bring the gospel to the Gentiles. You know, understand, every artist has a portfolio. It's a sample of their work. It's a collection of their paintings and their drawings. And by looking through that portfolio, you get a feel for the personality of the artist, their style, their skill. This is what Paul does in the second half of 2 Corinthians chapter 11. He reveals his ministry's portfolio. He wants the Corinthians to see what kind of minister and ministry he truly had. Verse 23, he says, "Are they ministers of Christ?" Speaking of these false teachers, "Oh, I speak as a fool." Again, he recoils at this whole idea of boasting. And yet he continues on. "Are they ministers of Christ? I am more, in labors more abundant, in stripes above measure, in prisons more frequently, in deaths often." Paul begins to pull out from his portfolio. And he breaks with convention. Rather than listing his awards and his achievements and his accolades, showing off the best of Paul, he lists his numerous sufferings and hardships. There was a document that circulated through the Roman Empire at the time of Paul. It was entitled Reeves Justi Divi Augusti. Pardon my Latin. Its translation is The Deeds of the Divine Augustus. It was an obituary written for the first emperor of Rome, Caesar Augustus. It consisted of a short intro followed by 35 paragraphs divided into four sections. First came his political career and his advancements. Second was his public benevolence, or the good deeds that he did. Third chronicled his military triumphs and conquests. Fourth was a sonnet of Rome's love for its emperor. Understand, the Rives Justi was really just Roman propaganda. It ignored any mention of Augustus's struggles and setbacks. It glossed over any blemishes on his record. It was really just a promotional tool. Its whole intention was to put a good facade, a good face on Rome and its emperor. And here, when Paul writes of his ministry, you'd think he would fill his portfolio with flattering details. Paul's Rives Justi might include the churches he started, the size of the crowds to which he preached, the numbers of people converted, the celebrities reached, the miles he traveled, the councils he attended, the disputes he settled, the books he wrote, the visions he saw, the money he raised, the pastors he trained and sent out, certainly the miracles he performed. Instead, Paul's validating deeds, his Rives Justi, was filled with the contrary. The apostle enumerates his sufferings and setbacks, his hurts and hardships. You see, Paul didn't adhere to a false gospel. Obey God and he'll guarantee you health and wealth. No, that wasn't the gospel Paul embraced. To Paul, God wasn't a meal ticket. God wasn't a blessing dispenser that you just plug in a prayer and out pops an answer. In fact, the apostle Paul gloried in weakness, in pain, in struggles, for it proved that he served God because he loved him, not just because he was loved by him. Every year, just after Thanksgiving, I meet with a group of Calvary Chapel pastors from the surrounding area. Nearly 30 of us gather in East Alabama at a place called Shaco Springs. We spend 3 days together. We fellowship, we worship, we play basketball, we relax a little bit, we have some fun. But we also have some rules. First is the Vegas rule. What goes on at Shaco stays at Shaco. We like to protect our privacy. Second, no preaching. And since we're all preachers, we know when somebody's doing it. Third, no bragging. And then fourth, the pecking order is determined by scars and years. You see, in any group, there's a pecking order. You know what I'm talking about. Who's the leader? Who's respected? Who's the newbie? Et cetera, et cetera. A pastor having lots of people doesn't mean that much. There are lots of ways to draw a crowd. Having a nice facility means you're affluent, not necessarily spiritual. What the pastors in this group respect are the scars that a man carries. In other words, what it cost him to follow Jesus. And how long he survived. His longevity also carries much weight. And this is more like Paul's criteria. This is what Paul used to judge the faithfulness of a man's ministry. Scars and struggles. When the troops of Alexander the Great mutinied in 324 BC, the general, he stood before his men and he gave a speech. He said, "Which of you has labored more for me than I did for him? Come now, whoever of you has wounds, let him strip and show them, and I will show mine in turn. For there is no part of my body free from wounds, nor is there any kind of weapon used, the traces of which I do not bear on my person. The sword, arrows, missiles projected from engines of war, stones and bolts of wood. Yet I am still leading you as conquerors over all the land and sea." Did you know that before Alexander, it was fashionable for Greek men to have soft skin? He was the one who set the trend for rugged exteriors. You see, his scars were the proof of his leadership, his courage, his commitment to his troops. And this is why chapter 11 here endears us to Paul, for it shows us his scars. You think you've suffered for Jesus' sake? Listen again to the intro to Paul's Rives Justi, verse 23. "In labors more abundant, in stripes above measure, in prisons more frequently, in deaths often." And what all is in these pregnant phrases, we have no idea. Paul says, in prisons, plural. prisons. In Acts, we have a record of Paul being in jail just once. Acts 16, there in Philippi. Yet here he mentions that he was jailed multiple times. In other words, it was a frequent occurrence. And realize, Roman prisons didn't have big screen TVs and beds and bunks and hot meals and ping pong tables. They were caves and basements. They were rat infested. They were always damp and dark. The only bathroom was a bucket in the corner. And if a friend didn't bring you food that day, you didn't eat. Understand, when God called Paul to a town to minister, jail time was part of his expectation.
1: 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The Apostle Paul wrote letters to several different churches throughout his ministry. These two letters to the Corinthian church teach us how to live with one another as followers of Christ, but also how to live faithfully in a world that doesn't follow the same Jesus we do. 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

0: Do you rely on your children's Sunday school teachers to teach your kids about the Bible and train them in godly living? Today on Truth for Life, Alistair Begg helps us think through the vital roles and responsibilities of the church and the parents in raising children in light of the fifth commandment.
1: Exodus 20 and verse 1. And God spoke all these words, saying, I am the Lord your God, who brought you out of the land of Egypt, out of the house of slavery. You shall have no other gods before me. You shall not make for yourself a carved image or any likeness of anything that is in heaven above, or that is in the earth beneath, or that is in the water under the earth. You shall not bow down to them or serve them, for I, the Lord your God, am a jealous God, visiting the iniquity of the fathers on the children to the third and fourth generation of those who hate me, but showing steadfast love to thousands of those who love me and keep my commandments. You shall not take the name of the Lord your God in vain, for the Lord will not hold him guiltless who takes his name in vain. Remember the Sabbath day to keep it holy. 6 days you shall labor and do all your work, but the seventh day is a Sabbath to the Lord your God. On it you shall not do any work, you or your son or your daughter, your male servant or your female servant or your livestock or the sojourner who is within your gates. For in 6 days the Lord made heaven and earth, the sea and all that is in them, and rested on the seventh day. Therefore the Lord blessed the Sabbath day and made it holy. Honor your father and your mother, that your days may be long in the land that the Lord your God is giving you. You shall not murder. You shall not commit adultery. You shall not steal. You shall not bear false witness against your neighbor. You shall not covet your neighbor's house. You shall not covet your neighbor's wife or his male servant or his female servant or his ox or his donkey or anything that is your neighbor's. Now when all the people saw the thunder and the flashes of lightning and the sound of the trumpet and the mountain smoking, the people were afraid and trembled, and they stood far off and said to Moses, "You speak to us and we will listen, but do not let God speak to us, lest we die." Moses said to the people, "Do not fear, for God has come to test you, that the fear of him may be before you, that you may not sin." The people stood far off while Moses drew near to the thick darkness where God was. Well, we thank God for his word, and we make it the basis of our study. And I invite you to turn now to Colossians and to chapter 3. We come now to our fourth study in the Christian family. And once again, our text is brief and it's clear. Verse 20, children, obey your parents in everything, for this pleases the Lord. While we pray. Our gracious God, we ask now that you will summon us by the truth of your word, that you will teach us by the power of your Spirit, that you will bring us to faith and trust in your Son, that we might be enabled to live in obedience to your truth. For Jesus' sake, amen. All right, there we have it. Children, obey your parents in everything, for this pleases the Lord. We really have reversed into this little series and have, I think, fastened on something. And it is simply this, that we are recognizing that in a very realistic sense, it takes the church family to make it possible for each of us to be enabled to raise a Christian family. The challenges are immense. The privileges are terrific. The responsibilities are vast, and the help that exists amongst others around us who've tried it before, who've done it before, who are living it now, and so on, is a massive resource. And so we're trying to help us to recognize the fact that it is not that our physical family life exists, as it were, as a citadel. And if there's other things that we want to add into it, then including church life, all well and good. But no, in actual fact, in Christ, the real family is the church family. And the question is not, how do we fold church life into our physical family life, but how do we fold our physical family life into all that God has for us in the church? Now, it is in light of that that we've looked, first of all, at wives and then at husbands, and now we come to children. And the Bible is really clear, not just in the epistles here in the New Testament, but throughout the Bible, that parental authority is absolutely vital. It is actually indispensable for a stable society. And that is why when we read the Bible, we discover that from the very beginning, God established mankind within the structure of family life, a structure in which the roles between husbands and wives were delineated, and a structure in which children were to submit to the authority of their parents. And this is, if you like, a natural law. It is in the instinctive dimensions of human existence, and it is also part of the law of God, as we read in the Decalogue earlier. It is therefore no exaggeration to say, as I now do, that the well-being of a person or of a nation begins then in the home. And whenever a culture turns its back on God, whenever a culture turns its back on the moral framework that God has established for the well-being of society, when the destruction and disintegration of family life begins to take place, then it is clear that God's design has simply been set aside. And it's not that God's design is hard to understand. In fact, it is because it is so clear that it is rejected so forcibly. One man and one woman in a monogamous, heterosexual, lifelong commitment that provides the opportunity to fulfill the privileges of parenthood. And it is surely noteworthy that on two occasions, when Paul, in writing to various places, actually writing to the church in Rome and writing to Timothy and to Titus, when he addresses a collapsing culture and he describes the constituent elements that would be represented when the culture begins to fall in upon itself, including

Included in both of the two key lists that we have is one simple phrase, disobedient to parents. Disobedient to parents. In the midst of all the various things that are described, horrendous things and the moral collapse and so on, there you find it, disobedient to parents. Now, what this then means is a number of things. First of all, it provides the Christian church and Christian parents in particular with an opportunity for the gospel, a chance to adorn the gospel of the Lord Jesus Christ, as Titus puts it, a chance for the Christian family to become a living testimonial to the truth of the Bible, to the teachings of the Lord Jesus Christ himself. And I've labored in these brief studies to

become aware of the fact through our study that there were all kinds of ethical codes that were present in Judaism and in the Greek and Roman world. Those people realized by way of natural law that for society to function, there had to be order, there had to be structure, and it had to be there in the family life. So what was it then that Paul was introducing, or what, if you like, does the Bible introduce that takes it forward from there? Well, specifically, the fact of who Jesus is, the fact of the lordship of Jesus Christ. And so what he's saying is the specific responsibilities within the Christian home for the various roles assigned have to do with Jesus as Lord. And that's why here in verses 18 through to the end of the chapter, you find the phraseology recurring. In verse 18, the wives are submitting to their husbands in the Lord. In verse 20, children are to do this because it is pleasing to the Lord. In 22, we obey our earthly masters, fearing the Lord. And in verse 24, and in part A, knowing that from the Lord you will receive the inheritance as your reward, you are serving the Lord Christ. So the summary of the responsibilities of various family members is actually the application of their theology. So in other words, we have to understand the Bible, we have to understand who Jesus is, we have to both believe it, and we have to live in the light of it if we're going to actually make any sense of practical instructions such as this. And that is why, for example, in chapter 2, and in the middle of chapter 2, verse 6 there of chapter 2, he says to them, therefore, as you have received Christ Jesus the Lord, this is the distinguishing feature of these people. You have received Jesus as Lord. He is your king. He is the sovereign one. He's in charge of your finance. He's in charge of your future. He's in charge of your family. He's in charge. You received him. He's the Lord. Now, he says, in light of that, the imperative is that you now must walk in him. Indicative, you received him. Imperative, walk in him. You see how the indicative always precedes the imperative. So you see, if somebody listens to me talk this morning and thinks that what I'm simply doing is seeking to reinforce a Christianized version of an ethical code, then I've done a dreadful job. That's why I'm laboring to make the point at the beginning that what is being entrusted to these believers in Colossae is being entrusted to believers. They have understood God's grace in all its truth. They realize that they could not earn God's salvation. They realize that Jesus is the Savior that they require. They have received him as Lord. Now that is indicative of what is true of them. Now, he says, it is the imperative that continues from there. I want you then, he says, to live your lives in this way. And I won't continue to read it, but you can read it on there in chapter 2. And what the point is straightforward. Because, you see, in verse 9 of chapter 2, in Jesus, the whole fullness of deity dwells bodily. In him, the whole fullness of deity dwells bodily. In other words, he is God. He is God. He is God. He is the one, then, who establishes our values. He is the one who guides our thinking. He is the one who directs our conduct. And in a very realistic way, poor parenting can be traced, actually, not to an absence of information, but a failure in application, a failure, first of all, to believe what the Bible says, and then to behave in light of who and what Jesus is. Now, Paul is concerned in writing to the Colossians here that they will not be swept away by the thinking of the surrounding culture. And actually, he says, and we're still in chapter 2, actually, and in verse 4, he says, I'm saying these things to you.

0: I'm saying these things to you in order that no one may delude you with plausible arguments. Down in verse 8, he says, see to it that no one takes you captive by philosophy and by empty deceit that concerns human traditions, that works according to the elemental spirits of the world and not according to Christ. Now, Paul has in mind there specific challenges as it relates to the identity, the person of Jesus. False teachers were pressing upon the church. They were teaching doctrine, and they were demanding practices of people that did not depend on Christ. And all I am saying in referencing these two exhortations is that while that was an express issue, a peculiar issue that was there in the Colossae Valley commentators' debate, the nature of the issue and so on, but the principle remains. It is for the Christian person living under the lordship of Christ to see to it that we are not deluded, to see to it that we do not succumb to specious arguments and to philosophies which have no basis at all in reality. And goodness gracious, if there's not an area in which that is a challenge other than family life at the moment, I don't know what is. Because he said earlier, in Jesus, all these things hold together. Now, all of that said, to reinforce this foundational premise, that obedience of children is the only proper response to the instruction of parents who acknowledge Christ as their Lord. Obedience of children is the only proper response to the instruction of parents who submit to Jesus as Lord. Well, then let's say a word or two about the responsibility of the parents. You say, well, it's supposed to be about children. Yes, it is about children, but the children don't live in a bedroom by themselves. They live in a house all being well with parents. Parents are to bring their children up in the nurture and admonition of the Lord. But how can children be expected to know their boundaries if their parents are clueless? How can they be expected to know what they're supposed to do or what they're not supposed to do if their parents are neglectful of their responsibilities, clear responsibilities as delineated in the Bible? And whatever decision Christian parents make about the ongoing education of their children, and there are many within our congregation that adopt all kinds of approaches, and we understand and recognize that, but whatever that decision is, one thing is true of every mom and dad in the congregation, and that is that they are responsible for the instruction of their children in the Word of God. It is their responsibility. It is not the nursery's responsibility. All of that may be supplemental, but none of that will be able to take the place of what happens in the routine, sitting down, standing up, riding in the car, and so on. The task is to be exercised by the parents in the face of all of the challenges of a world that doesn't agree. The insinuations of the evil one that come to us and say, you know, you shouldn't listen to all this stuff. It's old-fashioned. The Bible, if somebody had written the Bible at this point, they would never have included this. That's the kind of thing you hear. Or they'll say, but you need to be a pragmatic person. You just need to be as realistic as you can. And frankly, this doesn't work. Or you have them saying, you know, what you really need is self-help in this. You don't need Bible help. You don't need the Spirit's help. Psychology will be of far more help to you than theology. And at the heart of all of those kind of insinuations, which come ultimately from the evil one, at the heart of it all is the undermining of the Word of God. Undermining of the Word of God. The design of the evil one is to get God's people to live their lives paying scant attention to the truth of the Bible, being prepared to affirm its authority, as we said at the end last time, being prepared to say we believe it entirely, and then to do absolutely nothing with it when it comes to the issues that we're dealing with now. Instruction begins at home, whether it's formal or informal. It has to do with the bedtime questions. It has to do with the travel discussions. It has to do with creating a climate in which our children recognize that we are depending on the Bible and depending on the help of the Holy Spirit to try and do our level best to raise them according to the structures and definitions of the Bible, that we are on our best days sinful as well. And we do so in the awareness of the fact that, for example, let's take the demythologization of evolutionary theory. And your children come home from school. And I remember, as we just gathered around the table, one of the children said, "You know, I learned something funny at school today." Oh, I said, "Well, what was that?" He said, "The teacher told me that I came from an ape." He said, "How funny do you think that is?" I said, "I think it's really funny, too." And then we had a talk about whether you came from an ape or not, or whether God's word is true, whether what it says actually describes what happened, or whether we're living with a mythology, whether we're involved in the greatest religious conflict that the world has ever seen, or whether we're dealing in the realm of reality. I guarantee you that the child nurtured by a biblical view of the origin of life will enjoy in life a security that can never be experienced by the youngster schooled, for example, in evolutionary theory. How happy the son who can say, "When I was a boy in my father's house, still tender and an only child of my mother, he taught me and said, 'Lay hold of my words with all your heart. Keep my commands and you will live.'"
1: 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By the way, Alistair is in North Carolina this weekend. He's speaking at the Billy Graham Training Center at the Cove. Please keep him and those attending in your prayers as they gather in Asheville for a weekend of Bible study, worship, and fellowship at this sold-out seminar. And don't forget that Alistair is hosting Basics 2026 in Valencia, California this year. The conference will take place September 29th through the 30th. If you're in pastoral ministry or church leadership, join Alistair together with Herschel York as they come together with pastors from around the country to learn from the Bible, enjoy a time of fellowship, and encourage one another to do the basics of ministry well. For more information or to register, visit basicsconference.org. I'm Bob Lapine. We're glad you've joined us this week. Hope you're able to worship with your local church this weekend. Join us on Monday when we'll learn why godly discipline is more loving than hands-off parenting that's free from any kind of rules. The Bible teaching of Alistair Begg is furnished by Truth for Life, where the learning is for living.

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3: 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I'm Philip Keller. Always a pleasure to have you with us. Well, if you're going through a season of discouragement or desperation today, Psalm 42 might just be the passage you need to study. And as divine providence would have it, Psalm 42 is exactly where Pastor Gary is taking us today. 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If you can't stay with us, remember you can always listen to or watch the complete message at our website, cornerstoneconnection.cc. That's cornerstoneconnection.cc. 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
2: Remember the story in Acts chapter 16 of Paul and Silas? They were making their way through the city of Philippi. And the Bible says that they were arrested for preaching the gospel. They were beaten, flogged, and then imprisoned. And in Acts chapter 16, verse 25, it says, "But about midnight, Paul and Silas were praying to the Lord and singing hymns to God." Now, they weren't in the best of circumstances. They had been beaten and imprisoned. But yet, at the midnight hour, they're still going to press through and fight their discouragement with prayer and worship. They're going to still praise God. And the psalmist understands this. I have to fight through this. I have to fight through this. I cannot allow the discouragement to overtake me and to wallow in this. I must fight through this and persevere through this. And the Bible gives us encouragement about it in James 1:12. It says, "Blessed is the man who perseveres under trial." Or woman, "Blessed is the one who perseveres under trial. Because when he has stood the test, he will receive the crown of life that God has promised to those who love him." And in Galatians 6:9, it says, "Let us not become weary in doing good, for at the proper time we will reap a harvest of righteousness if we do not give up." So do not give up. Persevere. Do not surrender to the emotions of discouragement. The psalmist fights through it and perseveres through it. Number two, we also see here that one of the things he does is he remembers the good things. He trains his mind to think about those things that are good and pure and lovely and those things that are honorable. And he remembers a few things here. Look at verse 4. One of the things that he remembers, he says, "These things I remember as I pour out my soul. How I used to go with the multitude, leading the procession to the house of God with shouts of joy and thanksgiving among the festive throng." Now notice what he says there in verse 4. He says, "I remember when I used to go to the house of the Lord." Now, this is both a positive and a negative thing that he's saying here. Okay, the positive thing is, he's saying here, I remember the good times when I went to church. He says, when I went to the house of the Lord with the throng of people, when I would gather with God's people in God's house, oh, what a delight. It did my soul wonder. But then he also, the negative part is, he says, I used to go. He says, I remember when I used to do this. So he's recalling and he's reminiscing something that is important that he has forsaken, that he needs to get back to. Because he realizes, this was a highlight of my week. He says, I remember the joy of my soul. I remember when I went to the house of God with the throng of people. He said, I would even lead the procession up to the house of God. And there is something transformational when God's people get together in God's house and study God's word and worship the King of the universe. There is just something that naturally happens in your soul and in mine to bring us out of despair and discouragement when we are just in the house of God, surrounded by God's people, in fellowship with one another, worshiping Him and studying His Word together.

It does the heart wonder, and it does the heart good. And that's what he's saying here. And listen, I'm the first one that loves technology. I mean, the gospel now is getting all around the world. And our services are broadcast live all around the world. I just mentioned a few places who are watching online. But I just want to say this. If you are local and watching online, you need to get to church. Because there is no substitute like being among God's people, in God's house, worshiping God on His holy throne. Friends, isolation breeds desperation. The more isolated you are, the more desperate you become. Fight through that. Don't isolate yourself. Get to church. Get to the house of God. Come together in fellowship and in rejoicing and in worship, because it does something transformational in the heart of every person when we come into God's house and spend time worshiping together. Now, I get it. I get this. Sometimes when you're at a low point in your life, the last thing you want to do is to be around people. All right? The last thing. Because you're like, I just want to be alone. I just want to be by myself. I don't want to be around a bunch of people. But there is a reason why the Bible urges us to come together. Hebrews 10:25 is one of the most classic examples. It says, let us not forsake the assembling one of another. Let us not give up meeting together, NIV says, as some are in the habit of doing. But let us encourage each other, and all the more as you see the day approaching. Now, what day is he talking about? It's capital D. It's talking about the return of the Lord. The day of the Lord is approaching, but guess what? The Bible says that as we get closer to the second coming of Christ, this world will get darker and heavier and uglier. That's why the people of God need to come together to encourage one another and to be in the house of God and to fellowship with each other as part of our worship experience and studying God's Word together. We need to encourage each other, and all the more, Hebrews 10:25 says, as we see the day approaching, because it's going to get harder for Christians, in case you haven't noticed. It's going to get more difficult for us to live out our faith. It's going to become more hostile against us. It already has. The heat is being turned up more and more. If you're beginning to feel isolated, and if you're beginning to feel like you're in the minority as a Christian, you're right. Because that's the way the world is trending until we get closer and closer to the return of Christ. All the more reason why we need to come together. Be together in God's house. The psalmist says, I used to go to the house of God. I remember leading the procession up to the house of God with a great throng of people. And he's recalling that because he's trying to focus his mind on the joyful things that are good for him.

calling that because he's trying to focus his mind on the joyful things that are good for him. And he's recognizing, I need to get back to that. God's people, God's house, I remember that. And notice he also remembers in verse 6, not just God's house and God's people, but in verse 6 he remembers God himself. He says in verse 6, my soul is downcast within me, therefore I will remember you. He's talking about the Lord. From the land of the Jordan, the heights of Hermon, from Mount Mizar. He says, Lord, not only will I remember your people and your house, I need to remember you. You are so faithful and good in the land of Israel from Mount Hermon to Mount Mizar. Now, Mount Hermon is mentioned often in the Bible. Mount Hermon, or Hermon in Hebrew, is the highest point in the land of Israel. In fact, all year long, the highest point of Mount Hermon is snow-capped. So in Israel, you can actually drive about 2 hours to the beach, and from the beach to Mount Hermon is about 2 hours, and you can go swimming in the beach and you can go skiing all in the same day. Mount Hermon is the highest point in Israel. Mount Mizar, it's the only time in all of the Bible, that Mizar is mentioned. Right here. Mizar is the lowest hill in Israel. And what the psalmist is saying is, I remember you, Lord, whether I'm on the heights of Hermon or I'm on the lowest point of Mizar. I remember you in the good times and in the bad. In the heights or in the lows. I remember you. So, remember the good things. Focus on those good things. God's house, God's people, and God himself. Number three, and this one might seem a little strange to you, so let me clarify what I mean by this. But he talks to himself in this psalm. Have you noticed this? He talks to himself, and this is a good thing. I know that might sound a little funny for me to say that, but it is true. His faith reasons with his fears out loud. That's what he's doing here. His faith reasons with his fears out loud. Verse 5, he says, why are you downcast, O my soul? He's talking to his own soul. He's talking to himself. Why are you downcast, O my soul? Why so disturbed within me? And then he counsels himself. Put your hope in God, for I will yet praise him, my Savior and my God. So he talks to himself. He counsels himself out loud. You know, a little self-talk is not a bad thing. Once in a while. It's not a bad thing. Now, my wife just told me this week, and she's told me on other occasions. She says, you know, you talk to yourself a lot around the house. She says, you talk to yourself all the time. I said, listen, this is what I said to her. I said, I don't talk to myself. I'm just making verbal observations. I'm just talking out loud about things that I observe. For example, I might be making a sandwich, and I'll make the sandwich, and then I'll look at it and go, man, that looks like a good sandwich. All right, I'm just making an observation out loud. Wow, that is a good sandwich. There's nothing wrong with saying that. Now, what's wrong is when you answer yourself. That's when there's a problem. So if I were to make the sandwich and say, man, that's a good sandwich. You want a bite? Yeah, I'd like one. That's a problem. I'm not doing that around the house. But what the psalmist is doing here is he's talking to himself. And we must learn once in a while to preach the truth out loud to ourselves if necessary. Back in 1965, Martin Lloyd-Jones wrote a book called Spiritual Depression. And in the book, he was actually, as part of writing the book on spiritual depression, he was giving a commentary and breaking down Psalm 42, the psalm that we're looking at today. And when he came to verse 5 here, which talks about how, you know, the psalmist is talking to himself, like, you know, put your hope in God. Why are you downcast, soul? He's talking to himself. Martin Lloyd-Jones, in his book, Spiritual Depression, I'll read a short little excerpt that I thought was helpful. He said this, quote, have you realized that most of your unhappiness in life is due to the fact that you are listening to yourself instead of talking to yourself? He says, take, for example, those thoughts that come to you the moment you wake up in the morning.

0: treatment in Psalm 42 was this. Instead of allowing this self to talk to him, he starts talking to himself.
1: 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Wise advice from Martin Lloyd-Jones by way of Pastor Gary Hamrick today. But we're not finished. The rest of the message is coming your way in just a few moments. 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Again, that number is 84828. 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Have you ever talked to yourself out loud with no one in the room but, well, you? If not, you might want to try it sometime. As Pastor Gary explains, it helped the writer of Psalm 42, and it just might help you. Here once again is Pastor Gary Hamrick.
0: "Why are you downcast, O my soul?" he asks. His soul had been depressing him, crushing him. So he stands up and says, "Self, listen for a moment. I will speak to you." End quote. And it's an interesting thing to just think about how sometimes we spend too much time listening to the nagging things that are reminding us of how bad our life is or was or the world is or was, instead of reminding ourselves about the truth of who God is and the strength that we find in Him. I think it's the reason why Paul in Philippians 4:13, he says, "I can do all things through Christ who gives me the strength." He's writing to the church in Philippi. And if you look around Philippians 4:13, he says, you, and you this. But then he pauses in the middle and he says, "I can do all things through Christ who gives me the strength." You can call it self-talk. You can call it preaching to yourself. Paul was basically reminding himself of what we need to remind ourselves. That we have our strength in God. And in Christ alone, He gives us the ability to stand even when things are dark and depressing. "I can do all things through Christ who gives me the strength." And from time to time, we need to teach each other this and tell each other this and remind ourselves of this. Now, in addition to talking to himself, we can also say here in this 42nd chapter that he talks to God. And I hope we do more of that than self-talk. But notice in verse 7 that he says, "Deep calls to deep. In the roar of your waterfalls, all your waves and breakers have swept over me." Now, this whole phrase here about deep calling to deep, this is a visual, poetic picture of despair. And perhaps the psalmist is referring to one of the waterfalls in the high hill country of Israel. For those of you who go with me to Israel, one of the places we go is the furthest, the most northern part of Israel. It's up to Tel Dan. And at Tel Dan, there is this beautiful river that runs through the area. And when the snows of Mount Hermon melt in the spring, it causes that river to rush like a torrent. And you can't, if you're standing near where the river is rushing, you can't even hear each other talk to one another. And the current would sweep anybody away down to the Jordan River because it is the headwaters of the Jordan River. And perhaps the psalmist has this in mind when he's talking about the rush of the waves and the waterfalls and the breakers sweeping over me. But the psalmist here is using imagery to say, basically, "I feel like I'm drowning, buried deep under my misery. But that in the depth of my despair, God goes deeper still." He's saying, in effect, there's nothing shallow about God. So God is deep, but his depth is high. He says, "I'm feeling low under the depth of the crushing weight of my misery, under like the waterfall. I'm deep low." So he's saying basically, deep cries out to deep. Deep low is crying out to deep high, where God is exalted and where God meets me in the depths of my despair. Deep crying out to deep. And by the way, the psalmist, as he prays here to

0: The Lord, deep, crying out to deep, is not afraid to tell God, I feel like you've forgotten me. Again, that's verse 9 where he says, I say to God, my rock, why have you forgotten me? It's okay for us to pour out our raw emotion to God. He can take it. He can handle it. The fact that the psalmist says he feels forgotten does not mean that God has forgotten him, though, by the way. The fact that sometimes you feel like God doesn't love you does not mean that God doesn't, because he does. Our feelings are not reliable, our feelings are not always trustworthy, but nevertheless, it's how we feel. The psalmist says, I feel forgotten, but his sense of feeling forgotten does not negate God's presence. God is with him, and God is with us. And Hebrews 13:5 reminds us, he will never leave us nor forsake us. He is always with us, even when we feel forgotten. He's there. God is always there, always with us, always present. And so he pours out his heart. Why have you forgotten me? But notice, when he pours out his heart and says, why have you forgotten me? He addresses God as what? My rock. Notice that there in verse 9? So even when he feels discouraged and even when he feels like God has forgotten him, he still recognizes God as a rock. God is you. You are the sure, reliable thing still for me, like a rock, even though I feel in the midst of this discouragement. And then finally, number 5, he thirsts for God. And we're going to end where the psalm begins. Because the psalmist thirsts for God like a deer pants for the stream. If you'll look at verses 1 and 2, he writes, as the deer pants for streams of water, so my soul pants for you, O God. My soul thirsts for God, for the living God. When can I go and meet with God? It's beautiful imagery there where he writes about having such a thirst for God. It's like a deer on a hot summer day panting after a stream of fresh water. And notice what he doesn't thirst for. He says, I don't thirst for my problems to go away, though that would be nice, of course. I don't thirst, God, for you to deal with my enemies, though there's nothing wrong time to time with us asking God to deal with those who are opposed to us. He doesn't thirst for a quick resolve to all of this. He thirsts for God. And there is nothing quite as healing for your discouragement than getting in the presence of God, than finding the comfort and the help and the peace in the very presence of God. The psalmist says, I thirst for you, God. Like a deer pants for streams of water, so I thirst after you. When will be the next time I get to meet with you? Oh, he's crying out for the presence of God because he knows that in God's presence he meets the deepest longings of my soul. That's when my soul will really be quenched. That's when my soul will really be helped. It's when I can come into the presence of the Lord and to be with him. And it is the kind of help that nothing and no one else can provide like the Lord. As wonderful as friends are and people can be, there is no substitute for the presence of God. My hope is built on nothing less than Jesus' blood and righteousness. I dare not trust the sweetest frame, but wholly trust in Jesus' name. On Christ, the solid rock I stand. All other ground is sinking sand. That's what the psalmist is writing here. And I pray that for you who might be going through that discouragement today, that God would be that solid rock for you and he would minister to your heart. And he would let you know, as is so true for all of us, there are seasons. And if you find yourself in that season right now, persevere through it. Don't surrender to the emotions of discouragement. Tell yourself and remind yourself about the truth of who God is. Persevere, pray to him, deep crying out to deep, thirst for the presence of God, more of him, to be the one who will meet those needs and heal every hurting heart. Amen.
1: Thanks so much for being with us for today's Cornerstone Connection with Pastor Gary Hamrick. Pastor Gary joins me now in the studio, Gary, I think being downcast is something we can all relate to. I think for many, the tendency may be to turn away from God during these times and view Him as unfaithful. What do you say to a listener who is not only downcast, but may also be turning away from the Lord, rather than praising Him because they no longer view Him as faithful?
2: Well, you know, in the teaching I talk about downcast, a word that is used for sheep that are turned upside down. They are cast. They are unable to get their footing. And a lot of people are like that. But as it relates to sheep, we have to remember that we also are like sheep, and all of us have gone astray, but that the Lord is our good shepherd. And even though we at times can get downcast, we can get on our backs, we can lose our footing in life, that we have a shepherd who loves us, who wants to care for us and heal us and minister to us and feed us. And I mean, that the imagery throughout the Bible of that relationship between shepherd God, the Father, shepherd Jesus, and us as sheep is just a very precious parallel to our own lives. And I would just encourage people, you know, don't run from the Lord, run to the Lord. He is the good shepherd, and He wants to comfort you, counsel you, heal you, love on you. And we just miss all that if we run from Him instead of to Him.
1: Such a simple truth. It's like all we need to do is fix our eyes on Him. Well, Gary, I appreciate you taking the time to sit down and talk with us again today.
2: Thank you. It's good being here.
1: You know, it used to be that in order to go out into the world and make disciples, you literally had to go out into the world. Now, it's true we should still do face-to-face evangelism every chance we get. But in today's world, modern technology allows us to go everywhere all at once. 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And thanks for listening. Cornerstone Connection is a production of Cornerstone Chapel, Leesburg, Virginia.

0: The British writer Logan Pearsall Smith once wrote, "Don't laugh at a young person for his changing behaviors. He's only trying on one face after another till he finds his own." It's sometimes amusing to watch young people search for their identity, but it is not amusing to see adults doing the same thing. To discover who we are, we have to ask the only one who knows, the God who created us. And God knows every man, woman, and child intimately and wants to say, first of all, "You are my child. Now let me help you discover who I created you to be." This is David Jeremiah encouraging you to get on the road to new life. 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

0: Pastor James Cadiz on how Satan works.
1: Let me beg you to drive this concept in your brain. Please drive it in your brain. Think about it, obsess over it, meditate on it, do whatever you can. Think about it and literally do not let go of this thought. This is how Satan works, okay? Listen to me, folks. This is how Satan works. How does he work, James? Okay, he deceives you. This is what he does. In the deception that he communicates to you, he then uses you. After he uses you, you know what he does? He throws you away. After you're thrown away, the patterns that have been built within your heart that have come as a result of listening to his lies and being used by him cause you to continue to rebel against God, and destruction becomes your ultimate end.

0: Thanks for ending your week with us here at Light on the Hill. Pastor James Cadiz is at the end of a study in the book of Revelation. As we head back to chapter 20, we're at the end of the millennium. Satan has been bound for 1,000 years in the pit and is now released. Immediately, he goes on a rampage of deception and people fall for it yet again. Here's Pastor James with all the details.
1: He releases him out of his prison. Look at this in verse 8. It says, and shall go out to deceive the nations which are in the four quarters of the earth, Gog and Magog, to gather them together to battle, the number of whom is as the sand of the sea. So there's a description here of Satan coming in and deceiving the whole world again, causing them to be deceived. Now, I want to stop and just note something here, because this is really, really important. I want you to think of two words. Some of you have heard the term phenomenal, okay? And then I want you to think of logic, okay? So think of phenomenological language. Just think of that for 1 second. Phenomenological language. I want you to understand what that means, because that's what's being used here, especially for those people who somehow, some way think that there's, and I'm going to get myself in big trouble online, that we live on a flat earth. We don't live on a flat earth, okay? And people use this section of the Bible to make an argument that we do, because they see this term, you ready? Four corners of the earth. Okay, or the four quarters of the earth. That's what you see, that the earth is made of four quarters. Now, it's really important to understand this, all right? People think that in order to have four quarters, then you have to be sitting on a flat surface, and that's what creates the four quarters. But remember the term here, remember? Remember, phenomenological language. Okay, I want you to understand what that means. Phenomenological language is a very common occurrence in the Bible, as it is a common occurrence in the things that we say and do every single day. Okay, here's a great example. How oftentimes do we walk outside and say, what an absolutely gorgeous sunset? We say that all the time, don't we? Is the sun actually setting? Like, think about it. Like, is that actually what's happening? Because we know scientifically what's taking place. We know that the earth, and, you know, the flat earthers are going to have a hard time with this one too, but we know that the earth is, in essence, circling around the sun. It's impossible for the sun to circle around the earth. There's a whole lot of reasons why that's the case, and just the science of that is pretty powerful stuff. It's really unique stuff. But think about this for just a second. When we say the sun is setting, what we actually mean, or what we actually are saying, is that the earth is rotating to a point where the sun is becoming at a place where it's out of our view. Like, that's what we're saying. When we talk about the sun rising, is the sun actually climbing? I mean, what? Like, this is the type of language that we use on a pretty regular basis. We use language like this every single day in our lives. It's a common part of how God created our minds to work. As a matter of fact, this is really interesting. When you start looking at large language models in artificial intelligence, this is kind of the final frontier of large language models, is being able to understand or use the difference between what we would call metaphorical terminology, or terminology that involves similes, versus what we would talk about when we talk about this type of terminology, when we use phenomenological terminology. It's very, very difficult for AI to understand kind of what that means. And that makes all kinds of confusion, all kinds of problems for these models to be able to understand what's being said. As a matter of fact, a lot of the translation that we're doing right now from specific languages, from one language to another, for the stuff that we're doing with our Bible studies and the things that we're doing online, this is one of the big barriers that we deal with that don't even need AI to create this barrier. There's another barrier in terms of how do you translate what that means. Like, for example, this is a really interesting thing. When I went to Russia and we were ministering to a group of kids in Vladimir, and we're actually teaching them in the Bible college. I mean, imagine being in a position where I'm teaching kids how to read Greek using a Russian translator while teaching in English. It's a challenge, right? Although what's really interesting is Cyrillic languages are easy to Russian kids. That's a whole other story. But let me just simply say this. As we're having this conversation and all of this is going on, Pastor Jeff goes up there to teach, and I pull Pastor Jeff aside and I'm like, look, bro, I just want you to understand this, okay? You only speak one language, Okay, and I'm being really funny with him. I'm like, look, Whitey, you don't speak any other language. You only speak, you don't speak Spanish. You don't speak any other, you know a few words. So understand me when I tell you this. You cannot use this type of language when you're teaching these Russians. They look confused. And the reason why they look confused is because the translator is even confused. They don't understand terminology in pop culture. Phenomenological language is very difficult for somebody who was not born speaking that language. So you got to make sure you can't use language like this. Now, I'm just going to tell you right now, my pastor is now with the Lord, but he was such a brilliant man, and I learned a lot from him. I will tell you this, but there were some times where you just think, my goodness, bro, it's like it just went in one ear and out the other. So what does he do? He stands up, and you could, if you loved Pastor Jeff or you knew him, you could totally picture him doing this. He gets up, and he starts talking about the baptism of the Holy Spirit, and he's doing this very good Bible study. I mean, it's really, really good. He's going through Acts. I mean, it's just awesome. You could see that these Russian kids are just really getting excited about what they're hearing. They've never heard the gospel being preached. I mean, this is 1999. I think somewhere around like 7 years removed from the dissolving of the Soviet Union. I mean, some of these kids, the first time they ever stepped in church was, you know, within the last few months. And so Pastor Jeff is doing this. He's doing a great Bible study. And then he talks about an illustration, or he chooses to demonstrate the baptism of the Holy Spirit, and he talks about the Neste plunge. That's what he starts talking about, okay? First of all, Russians don't know what Neste is, and there is no Russian equivalent for the word plunge. If the translator even understood what that meant, now to make things worse, he's talking about this is the baptism of the Holy Spirit is so beautiful. It's like going out one day on a super, super steamy hot day. I mean, imagine trying to translate this, right? You're in a steamy hot day and you just finished because you're so tired from mowing your lawn. You just finished mowing the lawn. And so you step back to the pool and you take a Neste plunge. How do you translate that into Russian? I mean, you think about that. He's using language that is beyond metaphorical. He's using language that depends on certain constructs in popular culture to be able to understand. And so when you say things like that, it's very, very difficult to translate across the board. And this is the problem. This is the problem with the thinking and the teaching of the ideals that come from what I would call flat earthers. They have a very diminished view and understanding of not just the English language, but they have a broken view and understanding of original language. And if you read and you understand the Greek language, for example, and you understand subsets of its culture and how it's actually being used and the context in which it's being used, and you line it up with the Hebrew mindset that John would have been raised with, then it makes perfect sense. You're talking about phenomenological language. This is not him saying we have a flat earth and these, you know, people are being gathered from all four corners. What it's actually saying is there is going to be a military force that is created as a result of Satan's deception that will be larger than anything we've ever seen before. Imagine this, folks, that the world is going to rebel against God. Now, it talks about more than the sands of the very sea. Think about the amount of people will have been populated the earth during that 1,000-year reign. There will be a large population of people. And it's interesting that large population of people will have been deceived by Satan to rebel against God and to fight against God. I mean, you think about how crazy that is. And by the way, it's really interesting.

have strayed away from Bible prophecy and kind of mock it and don't really focus on it, they're the ones that typically get it wrong. So it would seem as though the more woke you become as a pastor, the less understanding you become, because you don't understand the bigger picture that exists within the whole context of the Old Testament. Okay, but there are major differences between the Gog Magog account in Ezekiel 38 and what we read about here in Revelation chapter 20. Let's talk about some of the differences, because I think they're really important, okay? First and foremost, you do not see the naming of a series of nations, okay? That's not even referred to here. As a matter of fact, what's really interesting here is in Revelation chapter 20, you don't see any reference to anybody, okay? As a matter of fact, Gog speaks of a title. Gog is presumably the title of the leader of Rosh, which of course would be Russia. And when we talk about Magog, Magog is of course a region. So they are completely, they speak of things that are not so direct. When you get into Ezekiel 38, you're talking about all kinds of nations. You're talking about the nation of Israel, which is the subject that is being attacked. The Gog-Magog description that we see here is not a regional war. The Gog-Magog war description that we see here is a worldwide war. It's all four quarters of the earth. So right away, the Gog-Magog of Israel, or Ezekiel 38, which is the Gog-Magog of Israel, is completely disqualified. They don't match even on that basis alone. In Ezekiel 38, let me point out some other things that happen, right? In Ezekiel 38, we talk about Gog, presumably the leader of Rosh, will be leading a coalition of nations against the nation of Israel. What happens in that context? Let's talk about what happens in that context, right? There's a bunch of nations that join up, right? We're talking about Libya. We're talking about Turkey. We're talking about Iran. We're talking about the Sudan. We're talking about Ethiopia. We're talking about Morocco. Or that region near that area. We're talking about all kinds of other countries. We're talking about all the different Stan countries. That's the Magog area, right? Uzbekistan and all the, you're talking about all of those nations. You're talking about Russia itself, the Russian Federation. You're talking about a whole bunch of nations that come against the nation of Israel. And what's even more specific and more important is the fact that there will be other nations that will be dissenting to the attack, right? For example, we know that Saudi Arabia will be the largest dissenter to this attack. They'll say, "What in the world are you doing?" And it would appear as though all the attackers have a close relationship with one another, including Israel, the one being attacked. Okay, so it's interesting, because when you read about the Gog-Magog war in Ezekiel 38, you'll also recognize the fact that God is defending specifically Israel. And his purpose for defending Israel is a very unique purpose, and that purpose is to teach them and to start dealing with them, and that's what the use of the tribulation period is for. Now, some of you might look at this and go, okay, James, you've convinced me. It's a pretty easy thing to convince somebody of. We're talking about two completely different battles, significantly different battles. But then there's the big question, and this is a viable question. This is a question you should be asking. Why would Gog Magog be mentioned? It's such a unique picture here. Why in the world would it actually be mentioned? Well, it's mentioned because it's a reference to a war that people will understand as have been, or having have been, so hellacious that the world understood, you know, exactly what it is, right? I mean, if you think about it, what we do this all the time. We use language like this all the time. Again, very phenomenological. Okay? It's this, it goes along the same bed. It's the same infrastructure. Okay? Think about it like this. We watched Afghanistan happen, right? And Afghanistan was unfolding. What was the number one sentiment that was being spoken of by a lot of Americans who were looking at things sober-mindedly? What did they refer to Afghanistan being? Another what? Another what? Anybody? Vietnam, thank you. You all get it. Like, you didn't even have to think about it. I asked, what did they call Afghanistan? They said, it's another what? Vietnam. You guys all get it. They're calling now, right now. They're calling Ukraine another Vietnam. We're looking at these situations. Why? Because we understand the significant effect of certain battles that took place in our world. And they're so hellacious, so crazy, so unbelievable that we now assimilate those languages. They become such a solid part of pop culture that we now can make associations with them. So think about this for a second.
when you see the term Gog and Magog here, what it's basically doing is it's trying to describe to you the nature of the intensity of the battle, right? That this will be something that will be on par with Gog Magog. In other words, it's going to be an attack that makes no sense. It's going

0: to come from all four quarters of the earth. It is going to be a terrible, terrible, terrible, terrible war. Now, this is interesting because I want you to understand what's happening here, okay? Understand the pattern. This is Satan being released from his pit. Watch this. Satan being released from the pit, is being released from this prison and immediately deceiving people. And notice what happens. The people listen to Satan. The people give in to their sin natures and choose to rebel against God. Now, here's the question that you would ask. If God knew that this would happen, why in the world would he release Satan from the pit? Why can't we just live happily ever after? I'll tell you why. Because God wanted to continue to put on demonstration his perfect justice. God wanted everybody to understand that mankind's rebellion against him has nothing to do with environment. It has absolutely everything to do with the nature that they have. You see, we're going to be living on the earth at this time as well, but we will not have sinful natures because we will have been redeemed. We'll have been changed. We'll have been metamorphosized, right? We'll be in our resurrected bodies in essence. We're not going to be the same people that we were, but there will be a whole bunch of people that will still have sinful natures living on this earth. And they're going to rebel against the true living God, and it's something that we should pay attention to. But watch this. Look what happens, because there's such a powerful lesson that we can learn from this. And they went up on the breadth of the earth and compassed the camp of the saints about, and the beloved city. The beloved city, of course, would be referring to Jerusalem. By the way, it is interesting. Jerusalem is oftentimes referred to as the beloved city. Not the beloved city, but God's beloved city. We read about that in the book of Psalms. And so when we talk about the beloved city, of course, we're talking about Jerusalem. This is very, very important that we see this, okay? So they, which by the way, as you know, in the millennial reign, Jerusalem is in essence the capital of the world. It's not just the capital of Israel, it's the capital of the world. So it would make sense that it's gathering around those people who have chosen to walk with God and to serve God, the remnant that still say, we're going to listen to you, God. This would be in reference to, when we talk about the saints, this would be in reference to God's ancestrally chosen people, the Jews, the Jewish people who choose to continue to walk with their God and don't rebel in this context. Some people say that the reference to the saints could also be us as well, but the reality of it is, we are in a completely different state. But look what it goes on to say, because this is really interesting, okay? They went up on the breadth of the earth and compassed the camp of the saints about and the beloved city. And notice this, and fire came down from God out of heaven and devoured them. Okay, can I just stop before we read about Satan's final fate here? Let me make this one statement. And the next time you're tempted to do evil, can you please think about this pattern? Please, please, please. I'm just begging you. Can I say this even before I bring this up to you? I am praying for God to give me a smart and effective way to demonstrate this to my children early on so that it stays embedded with them and that they'll never forget it. But please listen to me when I tell you this, okay? This is the nature of Satan. Let me beg you to drive this concept in your brain. Please drive it in your brain. Think about it, obsess over it, meditate on it, do whatever you can. Think about it and literally do not let go of this thought. This is how Satan works, okay? Listen to me, folks. This is how Satan works. How does he work, James? Okay, he deceives you. This is what he does. In the deception that he communicates to you, he then uses you. After he uses you, you know what he does? He throws you away. After you're thrown away, the patterns that have been built within your heart that have come as a result of listening to his lies and being used by him cause you to continue to rebel against God, and destruction becomes your ultimate end. Let's compare that for a second. When God chooses to use you, oh yeah, it's going to be difficult at times. Imagine God choosing to use Joseph, for example. Joseph spent most of his life leading to the point where God used him greatly in prison. Joseph was sold as a slave. Joseph was mistreated. Joseph was accused of rape when he never did that. As a matter of fact, he did the exact opposite. And yet God used Joseph in a way that was so remarkable, you cannot even begin to imagine. And the end result of God using Joseph was not only lots of lives being saved and lots of souls being touched, but Joseph experienced the reward of what it means to put your faith and trust in the Lord. when you are faced with temptation, when you are faced with the enemy lying to you, and folks, can I just say this? The enemy will lie to you about absolutely everything. He will lie to you literally about everything that you can think about. He will lie to you about your appearance. He will lie to you about what you could have, should have done. Have any of you lost anybody close to you recently? You've lost a loved one? This is the great way the enemy will lie to you. You could have been there for long. You could have prevented it. You could have done this. You could have done that. You should have spent more time with them. You should have talked to them. You should have. It's the shoulda, woulda, coulda. The enemy will lie to you and lie to you and lie to you. And eventually what will happen if you continue to listen to those lies is you'll give in to those lies, you'll buy those lies, you'll believe those lies, and then you'll allow yourself to become used by the devil, and eventually he'll throw you away like trash to be burned in the incinerator. That's how the enemy works. So the next time you hear a lie that is coming out of the mouth of Satan into your ears, do not believe him. Do not be the person that gets used by the devil, because as you get used by the devil, all it means is your sure destruction.
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0: I have said it from the very beginning. Satan is good at lying to you. And if you give in to his lies when he's done using you, he'll destroy you. Folks, it's got to start somewhere. Even if it starts in a small church body, it has to start somewhere. We have to be able to say, no, it's not acceptable. This is absolutely a hill that is worth me dying on. This is absolutely something that is worth me fighting for. Why? Because it may not work favorably for me today or tomorrow or next month or 3 months or 10 months or a year or 2 years from now. I know that at least I know I'm not getting thrown away and burned later. At least I know that God will take what he wants to take in me and use me for his purposes. I don't care about anything else. I want you all to have the same view. I want you all to have the same attitude. Why? Because we see what happens at the end. So what if it starts off with a small voice? Let it become a big one. So much depends on it. Amen? Father in heaven, we thank you, Lord, for your word, and we thank you for the insight that we gain from it, Lord, the things that we learn. Lord, your word is true and it's real and it's important, Lord. Help us to never lose sight of it, Lord, or forget it, Lord. May we understand and determine and know and recognize, Lord, so much of what it is that you're wanting to tell us, Lord, that we would be awake and know and realize and discern, Lord, what it is that you're wanting to tell us, Lord. We want to be used by you. Help us to be honest and open, and help us to recognize and discern and know what it is, Lord, that you're wanting to tell us, Lord. So, Father, we just love you. We look to you. We thank you, Lord. Keep us seeking you with a whole heart and a whole mind. We ask these things in Jesus' name we pray. Amen.
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0: Welcome to Living by Grace with Pastor Mark Galvin of Calvary Chapel Lompoc. As we've been looking at the life of the religious leaders, we see a problem with their righteousness is that it is man-centered. The problem with that is if we truly keep an accurate record, we would see that in every one of us, we have broken the law. The only perfect man was Christ Jesus, our Lord, who took our place and paid the price of our sin debt so that we could have true righteousness. Here's Pastor Mark with today's message.
1: You had the seventh category known as the God-fearing Pharisees, and I believe that you'd put Nicodemus and Joseph of Arimathea, where these guys were sincere. They were looking, they were not believers yet, very likely, but they were sincere. And these individuals, I believe many of them came to the faith, and as it talks about in chapter 8 of, I might not be chapter 8, but I know it's the book of Acts, speaks of many of the priests coming to the faith. So I believe that these guys could have been those individuals. Well, with kind of a backdrop of these guys, these Pharisees, the Lord's saying, don't be like that. You know, it's the outward show of religion. It really doesn't get us anywhere except for in trouble. And we become play actors. So he says, all therefore whatsoever they bid you, as I mentioned, according to the word, they bid you observe. That observe and do. But do not after their works, for they say and do not. Basically, they did the opposite of what they said. Hypocritically. For they bind heavy burdens and grievous to be borne, and lay them on men's shoulders, but they themselves will not move them with one of their fingers. Now, they had a weird concept of ministry, in that they felt that ministry comprised of really this one thing, telling people what to do and placing heavy burdens on people and making sure that other people were burdened down with legalism, laws, the regulations, and they were harder, much harder on other people than they were on themselves. They, well, you know, by after all, I'm a Pharisee. I don't have to abide by the. You know, I'm already I'm good enough in my present condition. But you see, Jesus, he came to set us free. He came to set people free, and as I mentioned previously, he's the great burden bearer. He carries our burdens. Cast your cares upon him, for he cares for you. That's mentioned in the Old Testament and in the New Testament. And you think about it, religion is not only, as far as I'm concerned, the most boring thing on the face of the earth. It is also extremely heavy to be under a religious system where there's certain things you have to do in order to be righteous or in order to be accepted, that which makes you holy. You've got to say, 50 or 60 Hail Marys and 20 or 30 Our Fathers, or you've got to go to catechism. And I grew up as I was a Catholic, so mentioning those things that are familiar with my past. But even though I didn't do the Hail Marys and the Our Fathers in that sense. But man, just it's a heavy burden. It binds people. And remember when Paul was speaking to the Corinthians, 2 Corinthians 3, he said, where the Spirit of the Lord is, there is liberty. And think about this for a minute. I don't know when you were saved, when you were born again, but think of what that was like when you put your faith in Jesus Christ, when you were saved. I can remember. And a long, long time ago, but one of the first things I experienced, just that freedom from sin, that I had been forgiven. And that sense of a sense of heaviness that I really had all my life, I didn't even until it was gone, I didn't really recognize that it was there that much, but it was a spiritual heaviness was lifted. I was born again. And where the Spirit of the Lord is, there is liberty. Whenever you have a religion, and virtually every religion of man is like this, where there is the rituals. And so often it has to do with days of the week, you got to worship on certain days of the week, and you got, and you're forced maybe to give a certain amount every week. And, you know, if you're going to be a part of this church, you've got to sign this, and we've got to have access to your bank account, and that, you know, kind of a thing. Or you, a dietary code. And if you're not connected to this dietary code, then you are, you're not spiritually fit to serve God, or you're not spiritually fit as a child of God. God doesn't, how can God love you? That's just a heavy thing. But in Christ, it's so liberating, isn't it? And whether you read about it in the New Testament, people are born again, or people you know, or back to your experience, that glorious liberty in Christ, that freedom that we've been set free by God himself, forgiven. In verse 5, it tells us, but all their works they do for to be seen of men. Notice that, all their works.

It's just to be seen of men. And you know, when we think about it, and there's a Pharisee in me. You know, I think possibly in all of us, but I'll just focus on myself. I know that there's a bit of a, just kind of the Pharisee in me, where I've got to be all these things. You think, well, yeah, Pharisees, these guys are bad. But we got to be careful, because that even as a child of God, I've been forgiven, I'm going to heaven. But the Pharisaical mentality can enter into our lives, where we can become Pharisees. You know, we might consider, some people think, well, they're a higher standard of believer. I'm a better Christian because I go to Brand X Church or Brand Y Church or Calvary Chapel. That's just not true. So we got to just be careful. The Pharisee. The Pharisees, in a Pharisaical mentality can enter my heart, my life. So we got to be careful of that. But they just want to be seen of men. They make broad their phylacteries and enlarge the borders of their garments. The phylacteries, as we talked about last week, they're actually leather boxes, leather that's dyed black, and then they fold them into a box shape, and they would use 12 stitches for each one of the 12 tribes of Israel. So everything is, and then there is the Word of God. Several verses from the Old Testament were placed in there, among them Deuteronomy 6, but other passage scriptures also. And, you know, the reason they would put a strap on, a leather strap, and then they would strap it to the back, you know, to their head, like a headband, or a sweatband kind of a thing. But it was a box, a little box. And they were literally trying to fulfill the script, you know, to have the Word of God on your mind. So they were the little box of the Word of God, and then they would strap it to their head, the Word of God on their mind. And they do the same thing on their left hand, because the left arm is considered to be, it's closer to the heart, right? So that's how they do that. So place where you got the Word of God's on your heart or your hands, you know, you speak, you know, what we do with our hands, what we think with, as far as in the thought life, that's the idea with what God was saying. But they took it literally. And so here's the deal, is they'd make bigger and bigger boxes. So instead of if I get a bigger box, you know, like a Nike shoe box size, then people, it's going to be this big old box, and everybody's going to know that, hey, I'm more religious, I'm more righteous than everyone else. So that's the phylacteries. And then they would overdo it to make themselves look more holy, outward show. And then it also speaks of the garment and enlarge the borders of their garments. Now, for the men of Israel, they would have a border on their garment, and on the corners, they would have basically the tassels. That's what's being spoken of here, these tassels. And they have to have a blue ribbon in it, and apparently the blue was to remind them of the, you know, heaven. You know, when you look down, you're looking down as you're walking, you see the blue, it reminds you that you're a child of God, that you're going to heaven. It's just a reminder. You know, when you're down in the dumps, you look down and you go, hey, I'm going to heaven. This is a great reminder. But what they would do with their tassels, and remember when you graduated high school or college, you had your cap and then you had the tassel and you put it on the other side. Well, that's the tassel. They would have on the corners of their garment those tassels with a blue ribbon in it to remind them. Now, so they would just, you know, supersize their tassels. It's just ridiculous. You know, you guys got a 12-foot tassel dragon behind him, you know. And I'm exaggerating that, but you know what I'm saying? They're just, it's just a thing where it's, hey, I gotta be noted here. It's, to be noted is, we want notoriety for our spirituality, and enlarge the borders of their garments. Now remember, as I mentioned last week also, with the woman that wanted to touch the hem of Jesus' garment, he wore his garment. He had the tassels. So it wasn't hypocritical to wear, but it was just hypocritical to have ones that were exaggerated. But remember that woman, if I could just touch the hem of his garment, if I could grab that tassel, I know he would heal. And she was healed, and the Lord made note of that.
Well, as you continue here in verse 6, and love these individuals, and this is what they just love to be seen, and love the uppermost rooms at feasts and the chief seats in the synagogues. So it was, once again, you know, they like to be noted as far as their ranking, positional ranking, top priority. Hey, look where I'm seated. I'm, you know, got front row seat, or I'm at the head of the table. And that's what they were all about. In Jeremiah 45, it says, do you seek great things for yourself? Seek them not. Do you seek great things for yourself? Seek them not. We shouldn't want to be, you know, it's our flesh to want to be exalted. It's our flesh that wants to be noted, to have the attention of people. But we were created to bring glory to God. So that these guys, they just wanted the best seats in the house, whatever feast or whatever is going on. They had to have that position. Verse 7. And greetings in the markets, and to be called of men Rabbi, Rabbi. So they desired the titles, the honor that went with them. Just like today, sometimes you'll see next to a minister's name, it'll say Reverend so-and-so. And really, you know, Reverend, and there's only one person that is Reverend, and that's God, the most, you know, the awesome one kind of a thing, you know. But people like to have, men like to have, or Right Reverend or Most Right Reverend, and it just becomes bizarre, because there's nobody, there's God and there's the rest of us, and there's no one in between there. There's not a second, like, you know, the Pharisees are like in between that. I don't know, it's we're all sinners saved by grace if you're a child of God, and we're all by nature the children of wrath, even as others, but thank God that there's forgiveness in Christ. Well, they also wanted to be called rabbi. Now, the word rabbi itself means my great one, literally, my great one. And Jesus forbade the titles. Notice in verse 7, you know, that's what they want to be called, rabbi, rabbi. They look, they want to be given attention. So, and then he goes on and says in verse 8, but be not you called rabbi. So he's saying, look, you guys are all equal. Don't be called rabbi. And we see with Peter, James, and John, the rest of the disciples, we don't ever see them, somebody saying, hey, Reverend Peter, or Pope Peter, or Pope, you know, it's just, they're just brothers. They're not called, their titles aren't used, you know, Saint James or what have you. But be not you called rabbi, for one is your master. The word master there means, and it's different here because we see that this is, Jesus Christ is our master. So he's, and then as we move down in verse 10, he says, neither be you called masters. Now, that word's a different word there. That means one who goes before and guides, authority. Hey, Jesus Christ is the only master in that sense. You know, he's our guide. He's our instructor. He's our leader. So we call him master, but not men. You don't have a guide or somebody that is over you to dictate, as was the case many years ago with the shepherding movement, where people were exalting their pastors to a point, and pastors were taking that position of, hey, we'll decide, or as the pastor, I'll decide who you marry, I'll decide what job you take. That's just horror. That just scares me, you know, to even think of that. But, you know, we have one master. We have one rabbi. We have one father. And call no man your father upon the earth. Now, he's talking about spiritual father. Okay, you can call your dad father, but in a spiritual sense, you know, as the supreme, as being God. For one is your father, notice capital, which is in heaven. Neither be you called masters, for one is your master, even Christ. So you get the idea here. Now, you might be thinking, you know, I hate the hypocritical religious thing, and I hate those titles. Hey, you're in good company. The Lord's not into that stuff. Lord's not into these kinds of titles, and, you know, where it's the exaltation of man or the hypocrite thing. And how many times have you heard in your life people say, well, I don't want to go to church. I don't want to become a Christian because it's filled with hypocrites. That's actually true. We're hypocrites saved by grace, but we're not trying to be hypocrites. God is
God is raising kids and perfecting us and growing us. But, you know, you understand what they're saying, however, and what the Lord is telling to his kids and to you and me tonight is don't be like these guys. Don't allow yourself to become phony as a child of God. But he that is greatest among you shall be your servant, verse 11. True greatness always comes from God. And God opposes the proud. He's merciful. He's gracious to those who are humble. If you're humble in heart, he'll exalt you. But he exalts those who are humble. But he opposes those who are arrogant, prideful. And this is the greatest servant that ever lived, making this statement. But he that is greatest among you shall be your servant. And Jesus Christ was the greatest servant, and he is the greatest of all men. God in the flesh. And whosoever shall exalt himself shall be abased, and he that shall humble himself shall be exalted. And there's going to be, from verse 13 on to 36, there's going to be 8 woes regarding these Pharisees. So I believe he turns to them and includes them in what, not only includes, but he's directly speaking to these guys. And this is going to really incense the religious leaders at this time. But once again, the way up is down. The way up is on our knees in that sense, you know, seeking the Lord and not thinking about how can I be great? How can I experience fame and fortune as a child of God? And these scribes, Pharisees, they were blind guides leading others astray. And as we note that in verse 13, but woe unto you. Now, so he's not speaking to his disciples and the multitudes anymore. He zeroes in on the scribes and Pharisees. But woe unto you, scribes and Pharisees, hypocrites. And the Lord's most scathing words were reserved for religious hypocrites, people pretending to be something that they were not. For you shut up the kingdom of heaven against men, for neither go you in yourselves. You're not going to heaven. Neither suffer you them that are entering to go in. You don't want them to listen to me. You don't want them to have salvation in my name. You don't want them to experience what I'm offering them. And you are declaring to be guides, spiritual guides, but you're not going to heaven, and you're stopping, you're preventing others from going to heaven. You think of, as we've talked about on many occasions, there's so many individuals that call themselves pastors, ministers, or what have you, and they don't believe in the inerrancy of Scripture. They don't believe in the virgin birth. They don't believe in Jesus Christ dying on the cross. They really don't believe anything that the Bible says, for the most part, that is mandatory for being to even be considered a Christian. And but that was the problem way back when. And there's always been the counterfeits. And way back, the court of Pharaoh with Moses, when Moses was there, remember that Pharaoh had the two magicians, Jannes and Jambres by name. And they were able to replicate. Remember when Moses threw down his staff, it became a snake. They were able to throw down their two snakes or their two staves, and they became two. There's two snakes, but Moses' snake, you know, devoured the two counterfeit. And then the same, they were able to replicate, you know, the blood, the Nile, the water turning to blood. They were able to replicate that. They were able to replicate the frogs. And so there came a point when they couldn't do it. But the thing that I'm trying to bring out here is this, that there's always the fakes within Christianity. There are the fakes. There are the false teachers, the false shepherds, so, and false prophets. So we've got to be concerned and careful regarding those who are false. And you think of the worst thing an individual could do who's put in a position of leadership is to lead somebody that wants to go to heaven. They deceive them, and they're actually on their way to hell, and they think they're going to heaven. I remember years ago, a coworker of mine, and I was always I was sharing the gospel with him, and he said, well, my priest said that I was a good guy. I go, you know, you are a good guy, but you're not going to heaven because you're a good guy. You know, in relatively speaking, you're good, but as far as God's concerned, there's none good, no, not one. And I was saying, look, you know, you need to be, even though you're a Catholic, and this guy's a Catholic, I go, you need to be born again. He goes, why? And I go, because the Bible says so.
He goes, it doesn't say that in the Bible. I go, yeah, it does. And I had actually had a pocket Bible, and I pulled it out and let him read it. John 3:3. You must be born again. He's like, hmm. Well, it's wild. There's so many.

people that think because their priest or their pope or their pastor told them that they're going to heaven, that's kind of their access. I'm going to heaven because so-and-so said so. Be careful. Woe unto you, scribes and Pharisees, hypocrites, for you devour widows' houses and for a pretense make long prayer. Therefore, you shall receive the greater damnation. It was a wild thing historically because when Titus Vespasian, the Roman general, came in and they invade, tore apart and burned Jerusalem, that they found within the temple vaults there from the priest $2.5 million in sterling silver. That's a lot of money. And that was in 70 AD. $2.5 million, you know, I don't know what the equation is, if you were, as far as our currency today and how much that, maybe, I don't know, I'm just guessing. A lot more than that. I would guess maybe, many times more than, so that was a lot of money. But the way that they got this money was through, as we saw previously, with the money changers' tables and by coercion and putting heavy burdens on people. And what the Talmud tells us, that a tradition that they had with the priests and the Pharisees and so forth, was that they enforced among the Jewish widows, Pharisees would tell them, look, you know, you need to have a scribe who is one who will execute, you know, an executor over your will, over your property, over all that you have when your husband dies. And then, you know, they would rip those widows off. You know, you've got to, you know, if you, you know, you got to give this amount, you know, we're demanding, you got to give this amount, you know, and they would just take advantage of these widows. And they do that today. Very same thing where there's professionals and they find a way, they write, you know, they get together and they're form letters and they send them out to elders. They know, hey, well, this there's a widow in our congregation, or there's a widow on our mailing list. And they find out that her husband, and they'll say, hey, you know, it's really important if you really want your husband, now that he's dead, to have favor in heaven, you know, or whatever. And they make up all kinds of weird and bizarre things that you got to give X amount of money to this. You should be giving this amount to the church if you want, you know, things to go well for you, and if you want God to bless you, you better give. And they find a way to rip off widows regarding they're taking their houses and fleece. It really is just fleecing the flock, and that's what he's talking about here, taking advantage of widows. So the Lord sees this. Woe unto you, scribes and Pharisees, hypocrites, for you devour widows' houses, and for a pretense make long prayer. Therefore, you shall receive the greater damnation. Woe unto you, scribes and Pharisees, hypocrites, for you compass sea and land to make one proselyte. A proselyte is a convert to a cause. One proselyte. And when he is made, you make him twofold or twice as bad as you are, twofold more the child of hell than yourself. So he's saying, look at you guys, and think he's on the Temple Mount site, probably a couple million people with all the religious guys trying to soak in all their attention and all the glory they can muster, you know, walking around in their uniforms and showing off. And the Lord is just, he is thrashing these guys. And he's saying, you guys are children of hell. You're children of the, remember, that's what John the Baptist said to these guys when they came out to check him out. Remember out there at the Jordan River? He said basically the same thing. So the Lord's saying this now, and this, he's really one against a multitude. And yet the power, the authority is there, and there's nothing they can do about it. And he's saying, look at you, you think you have the answer, and you guys are children of the devil, and you make these people that come into your congregation or come to the temple or follow you, you make them twice the child of the devil than you are. Woe unto you, ye blind guides, which say, whosoever shall swear by the temple, it is nothing, but whosoever

I'll swear by the gold of the temple, he is a debtor. Well, we'll close here. They'll pick up next week as he continues to put these individuals in their place. And at the same time, it's important to see, hey, you know, the Lord, he was very, we can see that he was moved by the, you know, by what was happening and the fallacies that were being propagated and just false religion. We see in hypocrisy that the Lord was extremely moved in his heart and his soul to correct this stuff and to let people know this is not what the kingdom of God is like. And for you and I, we can take that with us tonight, that so many people think that, hey, this is, we don't share a religion. We don't share a church. We share a person. We need to share the person of Jesus Christ because he's the only one worth exalting. He's the only one that's perfect. And, he has saved us. And the more we exalt him and lift him up, you know, people, we can't exalt a theory or, church attendance or what. It's just Jesus. He's what it's all about. When people come in contact with him, then

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1: That's all we have time for today here on Living by Grace with Pastor Mark Galvin of Calvary Chapel Lompoc. 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

0: Hello, and welcome to our program, Divine Roots, with Pastor George Navadas, the lead pastor of Calvary Chapel in Arroyo Grande. Let's continue our studies from the book of Genesis. Here's Pastor George.
1: Here's another quote. Remember, being happy doesn't mean you have it all. It simply means you're thankful for all you have. Everything was to be taken away from you. The one thing that you still have is your salvation. Be thankful for that. Is that enough? Are you content with what you have? Philippians chapter 4, verses 11 through 12. Not that I speak in regard to need, for I have learned in whatever state I am. This is something that we are to learn. Look, God, just give it to me. God be like, okay. You're going to have to learn how to be content. Because that's what Paul did. He learned to be content. Not that I speak in regard to need, for I have learned in whatever state I am to be content. I know how to be abased, and I know how to abound everywhere. And in all things, I have learned both to be full and to be hungry, both to abound and to suffer need. I can do all things through Christ who strengthens me. Again, we see that. Strength and contentment. But he had to learn to be content, which, I mean, the fact that he said, I have learned both to be full.

full and to be hungry. You know, sometimes we get so full that we forget about God. He learned to be content when he was full. But he also had to learn to be content when he was hungry. That's hard to do. If you look at Paul's life and the things that he endured, you know, on his missionary trips and preaching the gospel to the ends of the earth, he suffered a lot. He went through a lot of persecution, a lot of affliction, a lot of hardships. And yet he learned how to be content in the Lord. And the secret of that contentment, I can do all things through Christ who strengthens me. God, I'm so hungry. And you know what happens when I get hungry? I get hangry. Teach me to not be hangry, right? Teach me, Lord, to still remain humble when I'm full and to remain trusting when I'm hungry. Psalm 37, verses 3 through 4, trust in the Lord and do good. Dwell in the land and enjoy safe pasture. Take delight in the Lord, and he will give you the desires of your heart. That's a promise. The thing about God is that he will shape your heart so that it desires the right things. It's why it's so important that we give our hearts to God so that he could shape it to desire the right things. It's like, all right, give my life to the Lord, and I still want a Ferrari. I still want a mansion. I want moolah. I want servants. It's like, tri-tip, you know. Those things are important, Bruce, yes. And the Lord will listen to all of that, and he'll hear that, and he'll, you know, I'm going to say, he'll smile at that and be like, yeah, just give me your heart. And all of a sudden, what the Lord does when we give our hearts to him is he shapes our heart to desire the right things, the things that pertain to his kingdom. As we delight ourselves in the Lord, our heart will desire more of the Lord and the things that pertain to the Lord. Actually, the things that are important to the Lord. A Ferrari is not important to the Lord unless you're able to sell it and use that money to open up like a women's home or, you know, some kind of a youth center where we preach the gospel of Jesus Christ. But do you see what I'm saying? Like Matthew chapter 5, verse 6, blessed are those who hunger and thirst for righteousness, for they shall be content or filled. They'll be satisfied. Hey, what are you hungry for? John chapter 4, verse 13 through 14, Jesus answered and said to her, whoever drinks of this water will thirst again, but whoever drinks of the water that I shall give him will never thirst. But the water that I shall give him will become in him a fountain of water springing up into everlasting life. And this water that Jesus is speaking about is identified later on in John chapter 7, verses 37 through 39 as the Holy Spirit dwelling within believers. This is what it says. On the last and greatest day of the festival, Jesus stood and said in a loud voice, let anyone who is thirsty come to me and drink. Whoever believes in me, as scripture has said, rivers of living water will flow within them. And by this he meant the Holy Spirit. If a person's deepest spiritual longing is to know God personally, they will amazingly be satisfied forever. So if you're not content, it's because you're not seeking the Lord wholeheartedly. You're seeking other things. It could be pleasure. It could be things. It could be things that you're worried about. It could be a number of things, but you are to seek the Lord. Blessed are they who thirst and hunger for righteousness, for they shall be satisfied. Contrast that with 1 Timothy chapter 6, verses 6 through 10. Now, godliness with contentment is great gain. For we brought nothing into this world, and it is certain we can carry nothing out. And having food and clothing, with these we shall be content. But those who desire to be rich fall into temptation and a snare, and into many foolish and harmful lusts, which drown men in destruction and perdition. For the love of money is a root of all kinds of evil. Not, not,

It's not sinful to have material things. Okay, I understand that. It's not sinful to have material things. But when that becomes your aim, when that becomes your purpose, when that becomes your ardent desire and lust, that's when it becomes sin, because usually those things then come before God, and then now you're talking about idolatry. The desire to be rich can lead one to fall into temptation. This in turn, according to what Paul is saying here, can result into the love of money, which we just read is a root of all kinds of evil. See, what we need here from what we just read here in 1 Timothy is the eternal perspective. We have to remember that we brought nothing with us, and it is certain that we will take nothing when we die, when we leave. Thus, we are to learn to be content with the bare necessities, food and clothing. Is that enough for you? Is it enough that your heart's working today? Is it enough that you're breathing? Is it enough that you had a meal or two or so? That we're here right now. 2 Corinthians 12, verses 9 through 10. And he said to me, my grace is sufficient for you, for my strength is made perfect in weakness. Therefore, most gladly, I would rather boast in my infirmities, that the power of Christ may rest upon me. Therefore, I take pleasure in infirmities, in reproaches, in needs, in persecutions, in distresses, for Christ's sake. For when I am weak, then I am strong. Paul got to that point where he's just like, you know what? Just the fact that I'm saved is enough. Even if I don't have food, even if I don't have clothing, even if I don't have shelter. You got to remember that Paul died in prison. He was killed. He didn't have a happily ever after until he died of old age. And, you know, he didn't. None of the disciples did, except John. And John did not have a happily ever after. You got to remember, John, the only reason why he lived was because he didn't die. He miraculously survived being dipped, or not dipped, thrown in a pot of boiling oil. And he survived that. I wonder what the repercussions were of that. What health problems he developed because of that. Oh, and then he was banished to an island. But it was there that God, that Jesus, spoke to him, the book of Revelation. And then when he was released, he still wrote 1st, 2nd, and 3rd John, one of the most powerful books in all of the Bible. He did not have it easy, but he was the only one that lived until he died of old age. I love how Paul says that his own power is strongest when he is weak. It's an interesting dichotomy, kind of an oxymoron. My power is strongest when I am at my weakest. And that's why he was glad to boast about his weaknesses, because he knew that the power of Christ was working through him and through those times of weaknesses, afflictions, and hardships. That's the reason why James says, rejoice when you find yourself suffering through many afflictions, going through various trials, because God is working in you. The power of Christ is working in you. And so Paul echoes that here as he says,

famine or nakedness or peril or sword? As it is written, for your sake we are killed all day long. We are accounted as sheep for the slaughter, yet in all these things we are more than conquerors through him who loved us. For I am persuaded that neither death, nor life, nor angels, nor principalities, nor powers, nor things present, nor things to come, nor height, nor depth, nor any other created thing shall be able to separate us from the love of God, which is in Christ Jesus, our Lord. In other words, you're fully covered. Now, in saying that you are fully covered, that doesn't mean that you're not going to go through tribulation. You're going to go through tribulation. You're going to go through times of distress. You're going to encounter persecution. We might go through famine and nakedness, peril, and sword, meaning persecution, where we're being killed because of our faith in Jesus Christ. And then Paul says, for your sake, we are killed all day long. So he's not painting this you know, picture of if you were with God, you're going to live and things are going to be fine and dandy. They're not necessarily. Sometimes, yes, but sometimes not. Remember, Paul was in prison when he was writing this, knowing full well that he was going to die. And yet he's able to say these things. Why? Because he was content. Because he knew that he was forgiven. He knew that he was justified. He knew that he was not condemned. And he knew that Jesus was praying for him. And he knew that he was, that even after all of these things, that he, even if he was to go through the worst, he would be there with Jesus Christ. And that's the reason why he says, I am persuaded, content to know that there is nothing that will separate us from the love of God, which is in Christ Jesus, our Lord. You might be able to take anything and everything away from me, but the one thing you will not take away from me is the love of God, which is in Christ Jesus, our Lord. Although Esau did not receive the covenant blessing, Esau did receive a great blessing of the temporal kind, possessions. Of course, this is Isaac pronounced upon him because, you know, he loved his son Esau. And Esau therefore received that which he wanted most, that which he cared for the most, which was power and possessions and things. He didn't really care too much about the spiritual blessings. He was not a spiritual man. He was a carnal man. And so you could live that way. If that's what you want, you want to have things and that's what you want to make your life about, then so be it and pursue those things. Or you could be like Jacob and pursue the spiritual things and learn to be content in the spiritual things, to be satisfied in the Lord. Remember Esau was never born again. We read about Esau in the book of Hebrews, and he's regarded as a profane man. So even though we see him being super nice here and kind and forgiving and, you know, just kind of like, hey man, Esau seems like a really nice guy. Though he was a nice guy, he didn't go to heaven. Why? Well, because being nice is not going to get you into heaven. It's your faith in Jesus that's going to get you in heaven. It's your obedience, your submission to God and his word. That is, in Christ Jesus, what's going to enter you into heaven. That's what it says in Psalm 37, verse 16. A little that a righteous man has is better than the riches of many wicked. You're going to come across worldly people that are super nice. Unfortunately, even nicer than some of the Christian people you know. May we not be those people? When people encounter us, may we be the nicest people they've ever met. May we never have this reputation. There are sinners that are way nicer than you saints. May that never be the case. Hey, I'll give kudos to Esau for forgiving Jacob. Okay? I think that if Esau didn't have all of those things, all of those possessions, all of that wealth, I think it would have been a different story. I really do think it would have been a different story. And so we see that Esau was surprised by all of these gifts. Like I said earlier, he already had enough and he was content with what he had. Yet Esau still received the gifts that Jacob offered him. Reluctantly, but ultimately he received it. Esau's receiving of the gifts was an important part of this reconciliation between Jacob and Esau. When Jacob gave such generous gift, it was his way of saying to Esau that he was truly sorry, that he really felt bad. And when Esau accepted these gifts, it was his way of accepting Jacob and saying,

0: forgive you. You gotta understand that in that culture, one never accepted a gift from an enemy, only from a friend. To accept the gift was to accept the friendship or the relationship. And so that's what we're seeing here. So we see Jacob bowing 7 times, right, before Esau. And though Jacob was glad to be reconciled with his brother, he didn't want to be too close to him. My guess, I think he was still afraid of Esau. I think that he didn't necessarily trust Esau. And because of his fear of Esau, his lack of trust in Esau, he unfortunately acted like the old Jacob instead of the new Israel. He said that he would go far to the south with Esau, to the area of Mount Seir. But instead, he allowed Esau to go a few days beyond him, and then he said he headed north. Furthermore, Jacob made the unwise decision when he chose to settle down. You see, God had appointed Abraham, Isaac, and Jacob to live in the land, but as pilgrims, in tents. So one mistake leads to another. And Jacob chooses to cease, you know, to be a pilgrim when he purchases this piece of land and builds a house on it. This decision right here would unfortunately end up getting Jacob into some trouble with his neighbors. As we continue reading in the book of Genesis, we're going to see that unfold. This decision would end up affecting his family, actually, in more ways than he bargained for. It would have been better for him to have just pressed onto Bethel, as God had commanded him to do back in Genesis 31, verse 13, but he stopped midway. He didn't go all the way, just part of the way. And though we see him build an altar unto God, hey, praise the Lord, right? He built an altar. The fact of the matter is this, complete obedience would have been better rather than partial obedience. God wants obedience first, then sacrifice. And unfortunately, Jacob and his family will suffer in this wasted, disobedient period of time. King Saul found this out the hard way. Let me read to you this passage, 1 Samuel 15, verses 18 through 28. God had commanded Saul to go and destroy these enemies utterly and completely. But Saul decided to do something different instead. He partly obeyed. But when you partly obey, that means that you also partly disobey. It's what God says, not what you feel or what you think. Or even what you think it says. It's what God says. 1 Samuel 15, 18 through 28. Now the Lord sent you on a mission. This is Samuel talking to Saul. Rebuking him, really. Because as Samuel was approaching Saul, he hears all of these animals. What is the bleating of these lambs, these sheep? What is this, all these animal noises that I'm hearing? So he goes up to Saul. Now the Lord sent you on a mission and said, go and utterly destroy the sinners, the Amalekites, and fight against them until they are consumed. Why then did you not obey the voice of the Lord? Why did you swoop down on the spoil and do evil in the sight of the Lord? And Saul said to Samuel, but I have obeyed the voice of the Lord and gone on the mission on which the Lord sent me and brought back Agag, king of Amalek. That was not the instructions. The instructions was not to bring the king back or the spoils. He goes on to say, I have utterly destroyed the Amalekites. Not true. The king is standing there still. How can you say that you've utterly destroyed the Amalekites? But the people took the plunder. Okay, now we're going to shift the blame. The people. I can't control them. I'm just the king. I'm just the general. I'm the one in charge. The people took of the plunder, sheep and oxen, the best of the things which should have been utterly destroyed, to sacrifice to the Lord your God in Gilgal. So Samuel said, has the Lord as great delight in burnt offerings and sacrifices as in obeying the voice of the Lord? Behold, to obey is better than sacrifices, and to heed than the fat of rams. For rebellion is as the sin of witchcraft, and stubbornness is as iniquity and idolatry. And the reason why it's idolatry is because in your stubbornness, you put yourself first. It's what you want. It's what you think. It's how you feel. And that's just going to supersede whatever God declares to you. That's why it's the sin of witchcraft, and that's why it's the iniquity of idolatry. Because you have rejected the word of the Lord, he also has rejected you from being king. Now, you got to understand, okay, this was a pattern of King Saul. It wasn't like this is a one-time thing. No, Saul kept being disobedient over and over and over and over again. And God knew that he had gotten to the point where there was no way he was ever going to repent. So because you have rejected the word of the Lord, he also has rejected you from being king. Now look, all he did was reject him as being king. He didn't reject him as a person. He didn't say, you're going to hell. He just said, you're just no longer the king. You lost your position of authority. You've lost your responsibilities. You still have your soul. You know, Saul, you could still repent and give your life to me. But in terms of you being a king, in terms of responsibilities I have given you, you've lost that. Then Saul said to Samuel, I have sinned, for I have transgressed the commandment of the Lord in your words, because I feared the people and obeyed their voice. Now, therefore, please pardon my sin and return with me that I may worship the Lord. Hey, come on, let's go back to the way it was before. But Samuel said to Saul, I will not return with you, for you have rejected the word of the Lord, and the Lord has rejected you from being king over Israel. And as Samuel turned around to go away, Saul seized the edge of his robe, and it tore. So Samuel said to him, so the Lord has torn the kingdom of Israel from you today. Proverbs 21, verse 3, to do righteousness and justice is more acceptable to the Lord than service and sacrifice. John 14, verse 15, if you love me, Jesus said, keep my commandments. Psalm 51, verses 16 through 17, for you do not desire sacrifice or service, or else I would give that to you. You do not delight in burnt offerings. The sacrifices of God are a broken spirit, a broken and contrite heart. These, O God, you will not despise. This is what the Lord wants. What he wants is he wants our humility. What he wants is he wants a broken heart, meaning a heart that he can mold, a heart that he can work with, a heart that he can infuse his righteousness, his will into, and a contrite heart, a true heart, not a divided heart, but a true heart, a heart that's true unto him. These are the things that God will never despise. Because just like David said, and just like we just read in all these verses, it is better to be obedient than it is to offer sacrifices and service unto the Lord. So yeah, even though Jacob built an altar, he should have never bought that piece of land, and he should have never built a house on that land. He should have kept moving to Shechem like the Lord had told him to do. And unfortunately, we're going to read how that's going to be devastating to his family. You're going to find out why it's Judah, the fourth in line, rather than the, you know, I'm getting ahead of myself. I'll explain that as we continue on in the book of Genesis. Father, we come before you. We thank you for your word. We thank you for all the bits of instructions that we're able to get. There's so much more. There is so much more that we can learn from your word. Even this passage, just this chapter alone, there are so many other things, Lord, that you bring to light. And perhaps as I was teaching, maybe God shared something to you, something with you that I didn't mention. Praise the Lord. That's your Bible study. Take it. Thank you for that, Lord God, that your word is alive and that you're able to speak to us, through us.
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2: If your family were threatened with physical harm, you would do anything to protect them. 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To introduce the conclusion of his message, How Can I Help My Family? Here's David.
3: Well, there's an old adage that you don't know how good a parent you have been until you see your grandchildren. Then you find out whether any of the things you taught your children are being passed on to the next generation. It's a wonderful, wonderful experience when you witness those things in the legacy of your family. And while it doesn't happen about everything, and there are some things maybe that we do and did for our families that aren't being done for our children's families, they're doing many other things. And one of the great joys is to see them following the example of their parents as they parent their own children. The family is a dynamic institution, one of God's best ideas. People remind each other often that the family was instituted long before the church. It can be a real burden, but when God is in control, there's nothing better than the family. And we're going to talk about that some more today.

0: 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We'll get to it in just a moment, but let me keep reminding you during this month of our special resource. I don't want you to miss the opportunity to get this book, Five Psalms for a Flourishing Life. 236 pages hardback to help you practice daily abiding with the Lord, help you discover a deeper source of hope during times that are difficult, help you be encouraged to invest more intellectually and intentionally in your relationships and activities with your family and with others. This book is only available from Turning Point. It's brand new, never been offered before, and it's yours for the asking when you send a gift to help us with the resources needed to continue what we do here in the month of May. Your gift of any size, just send that gift and ask for the book on Psalms, and it'll be on its way to you. We want you to have it. We hope it'll be a blessing to you. We know it will. Well, from Psalm 127 and 128, how can I help my family according to the Psalms?
1: I remember going away, getting some time alone with the Lord and really sitting down and trying to crystallize some years back, okay, Jeremiah, what are your priorities? And I'll tell you, it's one of the most important times I've ever spent in my life, because I believe that with what God has done here in this place, apart from a clear understanding in my mind, and yet I struggle with these all the time, but a clear understanding of what my priorities are, I would be making a lot of really bad decisions right now. So let me tell you what they are. They don't necessarily have to be yours, but most of us are going to fall into the pattern of these priorities. Number one, I'm a person, and I better take care of my personal relationship with God. God's number one. In fact, he says he must be number one. He's a jealous God. He doesn't want anybody in between me and him. He's number one in my life. And so I have to cultivate that relationship. I have to spend time with God. I have to make God number one. Secondly, I'm a partner, and I've got a wife, a wonderfully, wonderfully good wife. God is first, Donna second. Thirdly, I'm a parent, and I've got children, four of them. And they're the most important thing in my life outside of God and Donna. And every day of my life, I have to fight to preserve that priority. Because you see, when I'm at a football game, I'm not at three or four other places where people think I should be. Or if I'm at a dinner sometime, I've said no to other things. And you know, there's an awful lot of pressure and a lot of expectations about what you should be doing with your life. But I want to tell you, as best as I know how to tell you, that my children are third in my life. The only thing ahead of them is God and Donna. I had it tested when I was invited to speak at a convention up at Arrowhead Springs. I was asked to go and speak to a group of 450 women at a women's Bible study. We agreed that was an opportunity that I should take. They wanted me to teach the life of David, and I had just preached through the life of David, so we went. You know, we had this thing all scheduled out, way out in the future. I knew the basketball season was over. I don't schedule anything during basketball season that conflicts with the ball games, if I can help it. Not anything during football season. So I was so excited, you know, this thing is out here in March. Well, then our wonderful basketball team got good about halfway through the year. And they started getting better and better, and they started winning, and they won, and they won, and they won. They got in the playoffs, and they kept winning, and I kept looking at this date that was over here. And we kept getting closer and closer to the date, and would you believe, I was scheduled to be at Arrowhead Springs from Thursday through Saturday, and our guys won all their games and were supposed to play for the city championship on Saturday morning at 10 o'clock in the sports arena, and I'm supposed to be at Arrowhead Springs. You got to be kidding. Well, I'll tell you, I got up to Arrowhead Springs and told them that we'd speak anytime they wanted us on Thursday and however many times they wanted us on Friday, but we were coming home on Saturday. I'll never forget this. We got to Arrowhead Springs, went into that beautiful hotel up there, which is the Campus Crusade headquarters, and there was a lady who came through the lobby, and she said, "Are you Dr. Jeremiah?" And I said, "Yes." "Oh," she said, "we're so glad you're here." And she said, "Let me just tell you right up front, we're so glad you're not staying for Saturday." I thought, this poor lady hadn't even heard me speak yet, and she's already made up her mind. And then she said something I will never forget. She said, "What you don't understand," and she smiled, "is that we are all wives of executive husbands. They fund this ministry so that we can do what we do with Bible study." And she said, "It's just so incredibly encouraging to see somebody in a position of leadership make a decision in favor of their family." During the afternoon, I'll never forget this, it was one of the last sessions, and a lady got up and she ran out of the building. She had tears coming down her face. And, you know, let me just make this momentary announcement. That's really unnerving to a speaker. You know, if you feel the urge that you just have to get out of here and it's really life-threatening, you know, go for it. But when I see you leave, especially if you look like you're troubled, my mind cycles back over everything I've said for the last 5 minutes. Well, that happened, and I went to the director of the conference, and I mentioned this lady who had left, and I said, "Could you please see if I might have said something that offended her?" She came back to me later. She said, "Pastor, don't worry about it. She didn't offend her. She had heard about what you were doing because we had to announce that you were going to be here on Saturday, and you weren't even talking about it, but while she was seated in the meeting, it really became a matter of great concern to her. Her daughter was playing for the state championship in Denver, Colorado on Saturday, and she got under such conviction, she got up out of the meeting, went and packed all her duds, got on the next plane, and went home." What are we talking about? We're talking about putting our children in a place where once in a while they understand that they're important. Making parenting a priority. I want to tell you something. If we didn't do anything else with our life, making parenting a priority is pretty much a full-time task. Amen? Amen. Number three. Keep reading in your Bibles. Principle number three is protect your family from destructive influences. Verse 2 changes the metaphor just a bit. It says, "The watchman stays awake in vain. It is vain for you to rise up early, to sit up late. Unless the Lord guards the city, the watchman stays awake in vain." We've been in the family building business. We've seen the family get built like you build a house. Now we have a picture of a city that is a protection for its people. And the writer of the Psalms changes the picture and he says, unless the Lord keeps the city, the people who try to keep it are doing it in vain. And he's still talking about the family. That's evident. And what he's talking about is the fact that while it is important for us to come to God and let him be the builder of our families, when our families are built, we have to come back to God and ask him to help us be the watchman over our families. And it's a picture of a parent looking out over his family and protecting it and watching out for it. Boy, if there's ever been a day when we needed to do that, this is the day. Now, the interesting thing here is that the psalmist once again puts us in partnership with God. Just as there's one builder and two laborers and we're working together on the same project, there's one who is the watchman, but we're to be watchmen with him. You see it? Unless the watchman who is the Lord is working, then we who are also watching aren't going to understand it. So what the psalmist is saying is we're in partnership with God in building our homes and we're in partnership with God in protecting our homes. Are you with me? There's a man who has written a great deal about the family and I come to love his writings. His name is Steve Farrar. Maybe you've seen some of his books. He said, rather indelicately, "I don't let my children watch network TV for the same reason I don't let them drink out of the toilet." Now, I probably would have said that a little differently than he said it, but he got his point across, right? Now, I understand the necessity of work, and God knows if that's something you have to do to make ends meet, that's one thing, but if you're doing it to live at another standard of living, it's a foolish decision because you're giving up your children for more toys. What a trade. And what God is trying to help us understand is this, that we not only have to build our homes, once we build them, we have to stand over them and be protecting of them, care about them. I want to share this with you because I think it's a very practical, hands-on sort of thing. If you're in partnership with God in protecting your family, how do you do it? Well, how do you do anything in partnership with God? It ultimately involves prayer. read an article written by Suzanne Fields in which she talked about this whole matter of praying, how important it is for couples to pray for their children. And right after that, I had been given a book by Patrick Morley. It's called Man in the Mirror. It's got articles about the kinds of things that we struggle with as men, articles about children and about our relationship with our wife and how we deal with our jobs and how we deal with our money and all the temptations that come as a part of our maleness. Patrick Morley, in his book, talked about seven couples who were all new Christians who started to meet in a prayer group, and the result of their prayers are so dramatic that he said, I verified their story personally. These couples were naive new Christians, and they discovered when they met for the first time that they all had something in common, and that is that they all had children who were not saved. In fact, a total of 23 of them. Someone brought a verse to their first Bible study that said this, believe in the Lord Jesus Christ and you will be saved and your household. Acts 16:33. They took it as a promise from God that God was going to save all their kids. And they started to meet together, all of them, and they began to pray for the 23 children who God had given them who were outside of Christ. And each week as they faithfully prayed for these children, over the course of 2 years, all 23 kids committed their lives to Christ. In a Denver crusade, Dr. Billy Graham spoke about this verse of scripture in Acts, and he said that they had learned through their own study that in homes where the father came to faith in Christ first, the entire family came to faith in 60% of the situations. Where the wife came first, it was 40 to 50. Where the children came first, 25% of them saw their entire family become Christians. Now, what does that say? That if you want the families of America to be changed, you've got to change the fathers, because they have the greatest influence in the home in bringing others to faith. The way that this is all going to change in our families, in our partnership with God, in the protection of our home, is through prayer. Some months ago, this really became apparent to Donna and to me. And I don't know if you've struggled with this. Sometimes we've struggled with praying together and praying for the things that are important. We pray, but it's not always been as focused as we had wanted it to be. And one of the things that gets focused real quick when you end up with a bunch of teenagers in your home, boy, do you begin to sense the need for prayer in your life. Amen? You may not hear anything else I say today, moms and dads, but I want to tell you, there's never been a time when we needed to pray for our kids more than we do now. They're fighting battles most of you don't have a clue about, that are intense battles, and they need to know that mom and dad are standing with them and praying with them. And you say, well, boy, you know, I came here today to get some help from my family. Now you got me under this guilt trip, Pastor, and I'm feeling, you know, I got to go home and got to talk to my wife about this, and I know this is not going to be fun. Well, let me just tell you, God wants to take you wherever you are. And if this has been a struggle for you, let me tell you, it's been a struggle for us. This is not something we've come to easily. But we're glad now that we've got a few of these under our belt and under our experience, and we're learning how to do it better. I was real intrigued by Patrick Morley gave us a little list of some things we could pray for our kids. Listen to this. Pray for a saving faith if they don't know the Lord. Pray for a growing faith if they're immature. Pray for an independent faith as they get older. Isn't that a good thought? Pray that they will be strong and healthy in mind and body and spirit. Pray for a sense of purpose and destiny in their life. Pray for a desire within them that they will have integrity. Pray for a call to excellence. Pray to understand the ministry God has for them. Pray that they will set aside times to spend with God. Pray that they will acquire wisdom. Pray protection against drugs and alcohol and premarital sex. Pray that God will bring them the mate that He wants them to have. And begin praying for that person already, because you know your kids and they need prayer. And there's a whole list of stuff to pray for your children. What an incredible thing. That's how you build the house, and that's how you protect your children. You know, one of the things that happens as your kids grow older is you become aware of this wonderful thought that you have lost control. Are you with me? Little by little. Isn't that what parenting is all about? It's the gradual losing of control. Some of you kids think you're under all kinds of oppression right now. Well, let me just tell you, it's going to change. It's inevitable. You're going to get more and more control over your life. And that's the real scary thing about being a parent. Because you know why? That's when we get our grade card. That's when we find out how well we've done. And ultimately, we're going to say goodbye to them. And the thing that's so incredible is that the one way you can still be in touch with your kids is through prayer. Let me tell you something. God hears. He really does. One last thing. Number four. We need to get to the place where we praise God openly for our kids. Read with me verses 3 and following. Isn't this a wonderful passage? Behold, children are an heritage from the Lord. The fruit of the womb is a reward. Like arrows in the hand of a warrior, so are the children of one's youth. Happy is the man who has his quiver full of them. They shall not be ashamed, but shall speak with their enemies in the gate. That's the best thing that Solomon could say in his language about parenting. And what he said is, be positive about being in the family. Be positive about your children. Realize God gave them to you as a gift. Realize that they're an heritage for the Lord. That's God's reward to you. You say, good night. I hope I don't get rewarded too much more. I know how some of you think. But I want to tell you the truth. Children are God's blessing to us. And the psalmist uses this metaphor, class. He says, they're like arrows. What does an arrow do? An arrow goes to a place where you can't go, to accomplish a purpose you can't accomplish. Isn't it incredible to see how God raises up our children and He thrusts them out? And do you ever stop and think about the fact that whatever good your children are doing out there, wherever they are right now, if they've left home, there's a part of you that's doing whatever they're doing because you're in them. Not only physically, but your life has been built into their life, and they're an arrow that's gone out from your bow to do good for God. And then it says here that when your children are grown, that you will not be ashamed, and it says they shall speak with you in the gate. And this is a wonderful picture here. It's a picture of what happened in Solomon's day. All the business was transacted at the gate of the city. Are you with me? And all of the major disputes were decided at the gate of the city. And what Solomon's talking about here is this: if you grow up good children, and when you get older, you get in trouble, they come and stand with you and help you out and speak for you, and they're part of helping you. You know, you might not think that's important, but as you get older and older, it's good to know you got some kids out there who will come and stand with you and encourage you. And some of us who are children still are in that process right now with our parents, aren't we? And one of the reasons we're doing that is because God has raised us up in a good family. Now we can come and stand with our parents in a time when they really need for us to stand with them. Oh, let me tell you something, friends. God has a good plan for building good homes. He tells us if we put God at the center of our home, that's the first thing. If we put parenting at the top of the list, that's the second thing. If we determine to protect our kids as a watchman, watching over a besieged city, that's the third thing. And if we bring praise to God and have a positive attitude toward our children, that God has given them to us as a gift, what an incredible thing that can be. The salmon nearly leaped off their hooks. That was a far cry from the day before when the four anglers couldn't even seem to catch an old boot. Disappointed but not discouraged, they had climbed aboard their small seaplane and skimmed over the Alaskan mountains to a pristine, secluded bay where the fish were sure to bite. They parked their aircraft and waded upstream where the water teemed with ready-to-catch salmon. Later that afternoon, when they returned to their camp, they were surprised to find the seaplane high and dry. The tides fluctuated 23 feet in that particular bay, and the pontoons rested on a bed of gravel. Since they couldn't fly out till morning, they settled in for the night and enjoyed some of their catch for dinner, then slept in the plane. In the morning, the seaplane was adrift, so they promptly cranked the engine and started to take off. Too late, they discovered one of the pontoons had been punctured and was filled with water. The extra weight threw the plane into a circular pattern, and within moments from liftoff, the seaplane careened into the sea and capsized. Dr. Phil Littleford determined that everyone was alive, including his 12-year-old son, Mark. He suggested they pray, which the other two men quickly endorsed. No safety equipment could be found on board, no life vests, no flares, nothing. The plane gurgled.

0: two men quickly endorsed. No safety equipment could be found on board, no life vests, no flares, nothing. The plane gurgled and submerged in the blackness of the icy morning sea. Fortunately, they all had waders, which they inflated. The frigid Alaskan water chilled their breath. They all began to swim for shore, but the riptide countered every stroke. The two men alongside Phil and Mark were strong swimmers, and they both made shore, one just catching the tip of land as the tides pulled them out toward sea. Their two companions last saw Phil and Mark as a disappearing dot on the horizon, swept arm in arm out to sea. The Coast Guard reported they probably lasted no more than an hour in the freezing waters. Hypothermia would chill the body functions and they would go to sleep. Mark, with a smaller body mass, would fall asleep first in his father's arms. Phil could have made the shoreline too, but that would have meant abandoning his son. Their bodies never were found. And then the writer asks, what father wouldn't be willing to die for his son? I'll tell you what, the best I know, I think I would do that. I think I'd die for my son, if it came to that, and for my daughters. I think if somebody came after my family and it was me or them, I think I'd put myself in harm's way to protect them. I hope I have that kind of courage. But let me ask you something, men and women. If we, and I assume that most of us would agree to that, if we are willing to go so far as to die for our children, why is it that it seems so hard for many of us to live for them? That's the issue. Because you see, tragedy is no less painful if it's by the sudden stroke of a storm or a drowning than it is if it's the long protracted hurt of a disenfranchised child who has been swept away in the world and has lost all hope of ever recovering. And I want you to understand that while we can't always be the ones to stand in harm's way, God has put us as parents in this world to stand in harm's way for our kids. By the grace of God, I want to join hands with all of you as fellow parents and say, I'm going to give that the best shot I have until it's no longer necessary.
1: You know, friends, Don and I have four children, 12 grandchildren, one great-grandchild, and four more coming in the fall. And one of the great joys we have is our family. I believe when I get to heaven, long before God asks me what I did as a pastor, he's going to ask me how I did as a father. And my greatest joy, my greatest task has been to lead my family and to watch them grow in the Lord and be successful in what they do and honor the Lord Jesus Christ in their lives. I know that's true for many of you. There's no greater joy, the Bible says, than to know that your children walk in the truth. I know that's a spiritual message, but it's also very true in our physical families and relationships. Well, this is the end of the week, and I hope you'll have a good time at church this week and be sure to be there. 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
1: Look at verses 23 to 28. It says, therefore, it was necessary that the copies of the things in heaven should be purified with these, but the heavenly things themselves were better sacrifices than these. For Christ has not entered the holy places made with hands, which are copies of the true, but into heaven itself, now to appear in the presence of God for us, not that he should offer himself often as the high priest enters the most holy place every year with the blood of another. He then would have had to suffer often since the foundation of the world. But now, once at the end of the ages, he has appeared to put away sin by the sacrifice of himself. And as it is appointed for men to die once, but after this the judgment. So Christ was offered once to bear the sins of many. To those who eagerly wait for him, he will appear a second time, apart from sin, for salvation. Now the author is saying that if the earthly tabernacle had to be cleansed, and the earthly tabernacle is a picture of the heavenly tabernacle, then the heavenly one had to be cleansed too. But just think, but it had to be cleansed. Let me just say this first. It had to be cleansed by a better sacrifice than bulls and goats. The first one was cleansed by the sacrifice of bulls and goats. And if the earthly tabernacle is a picture of the one in heaven, then the one in heaven has to be cleansed too. But it had to be a better sacrifice than the one on the earth that was cleansed by bulls and goats. And that's where Jesus comes into play. It was cleansed by the blood of Jesus Christ. The question that I have is, why would heaven need to be cleansed? Why would heaven need to be cleansed? Because Satan is there and has access there. You remember in Job chapter 1 verse 6? It says, when the sons of God, B'nai Elohim is the Hebrew word, when the sons of God came together, it says, Satan also came. And he said, you know, so the Lord said, Satan, where you been? He said, I've just been cruising up and down the earth, you know, just, you know, doing my thing, you know. Then that's when he said, have you considered my faithful servant Job? There's none like him in all the earth. But notice, when the sons of God gathered together before God, Satan came. How is he the accuser of the brother? The Bible says in Revelation 12:10, he's the accuser of the brethren, and he accuses us before God day and night. So because of this access, now remember, according to Ezekiel 28, that Satan was the anointed cherub that covereth. The Bible says that he was the anointed cherub, that Satan before his fall, it is believed that he used to lead the host of heaven in worship to God. Said that his voice was like a pipe organ. His hands were like tambourines. That he used to lead the host of heaven in worship of God. And then pride filled his heart because of his beauty. He said, you know what? I see all this worship he's getting. You know what? I deserve a little bit of something here. I'm leading this choir. You know? I'm pretty good looking myself. I think I ought to get a little bit of that. And he began to exalt himself. And God said, oh, no, not in my presence. So you got to roll up. You don't got to go, but you got to get up out of here. And Satan had to leave that position. Now, here's the thing. When he fell in his fallen state, don't think that he lost his musical abilities. This is why for me, I don't know how some of you can do, but for me, I will not and cannot sit and enjoy secular music. Now, I'm just saying for me, I can't do that. Some of you, you have the liberty to do that. I can't. Because I know the power Satan has over music. He never lost that ability when he led the host of heaven in worship. It wasn't like God took his tambourine and took his organ. And saying, you know, that you only use that up here. When you go back down there, I'm taking that away. No. If he used to lead the host of heaven in worship to God, oh, now he's leading a host of people away from God through music. Why is it that with your children, you can definitely, no doubt about it, have them to be obedient to things, but when it comes to music, oh, they will fight you tooth and nail? Oh, why is that? Why is that? Something behind the music. You know, VH1 has a thing called Behind the Music. No, Satan got something behind the music. He does. And the power of it. The power of the music. What's behind it? Why is it that when Nebuchadnezzar in Daniel chapter 3, when he made a statue and wanted all the people to bow down to it, what was the cue that all the people were to bow down to it? He said, when I strike up the band, I want you to bow down to my idol.

how many people are bowing down to idols today. Musical idols. American Idol. One of the most popular shows in the history of mankind. Don't be shocked. Don't be shocked by that. So Satan, because of his access back and forth, the heavens must be cleansed. Some scholars suggest that when Jesus died on the cross and was resurrected, that he had to go into the heavens to cleanse it. That was at that time that he did, when he ascended, he had cleansed it. Some people suggest that. So this is why the heavens had to be purified, had to be cleansed, because of, as the old mothers used to call Satan, old slew foot. That's why, because of that. Now, notice how he says it's appointed unto man to die once, then come the judgment. Man dies one time and then comes judgment. He dies one time, then comes judgment. Now, there are always some exceptions to the rule. We know Lazarus, he died twice. He died and then the Lord resurrected him, and we know he later died because Lazarus not walking around here anywhere. You know, so he died again. The young man in the city of Nain, he was walking by and on the coffin, and Jesus touched the coffin and he was resurrected. But we know he died again. In the Old Testament, it was an amazing story. I thought this is just amazing. You remember the two prophets, Elijah and Elisha. Well, Elijah was the prophet, and then his little protege was Elisha. Well, you know, he just was following Elijah around, and Elijah's like, man, what do you want? He said, well, I just want to hang out with you, you know. He said, okay, if you see me when I'm ascended into heaven, you know, I give whatever you want, I give it to you. Okay? So all of a sudden, you know, Elijah's going to be taken up in a whirlwind. And he said, you know, what do you want, Elisha? He said, give me a double portion of your spirit. What's so amazing is, if you look at the life of Elijah and the miracles he did, Elisha did twice the amount of miracles, a double portion of the spirit. And what is so amazing is that, and this is what I always encourage some people with, it says that Elijah was sick by the sickness that he was going to die from. Even godly people die of sickness. Hey, we're on this earth, we're subject to its earthliness. We're subject to cancer. We're subject to disease. We're subject to getting sick, and we're subject to these things because we're on this earth. Elijah got sick by the sickness he was going to die from. Elijah, the one who performed twice the amount of miracles, was sick, and he died from that sickness. Godly people die of sickness. Now, here's the thing. Obviously, he had been dead for some time in a cave. And there was a war that broke out. This is an amazing story. A war that broke out. And all of a sudden, one of the soldiers died. So they lowered him down in this little cave, this little area where the bones of Elisha was. And when this dead man's body touched Elisha's bones, he came back to life. The power of this man. That even in his bones, he had it down deep in his bones. I feel it in my bones. They touched the man's bones. And the man came back to life. But we know he died again. So there's always exceptions to the rule. We know that Elijah and Enoch did not die at all. They were taken by the Lord. This is why some scholars suggest, I slightly disagree, but they suggest that the two witnesses that Revelation chapter 11 talks about is Elijah and Enoch. Because the Bible says it's appointed unto man to die once and then come the judgment. They didn't die at all, so therefore they're going to be the two witnesses that die. Great argument, but I think it's Elijah and Moses

mess that we do in our lives, you can waste it away all you want. But when you die, the judgment. Period. The judgment. That's why we need to live for the Lord right now. Folks got all kind of excuses. They tell me all kind of excuses. And I just say, you know, I just tell them straight up. I just say, you know, I tell them at the gym or wherever I'm at, Walmart or Sam's Club, wherever I see folks. I said, that's excuse not going to hold up in front of God. I said, you think that's going to hold up in front of God? The Bible says in Romans 1:20, man will be without excuse when he stands before God. Well, God, you know, I had soccer practice with the kids and cheerleading, and I had work that job, and I had to do this. And folks said, I just been bit. I said, how's that going to hold up with God? It's appointed unto man to die once, then come to judgment. Meaning you're going to give an account of your life, my life. So that means we need to go for the gusto while we're living. We don't get another chance. It's cute, but it's not right. Reincarnation. But see, reincarnation is foolish. You know why? Because the premise of reincarnation is, guess what? Watch this. And you're going to laugh. I know how you are. But the thing is, if you kill a roach, and according to reincarnation doctrine, you come back as a roach that is killed. Why would I want to believe that? Why would I want to do that? Why would I want, that's, it doesn't fly. It's not true. It's appointed on the man to die once. And it doesn't say, and you come back as a cockroach. No, it's appointed on the man to die once, then come to judgment. Look at your life right now. Are you living for the Lord? Are you doing the things of God? Are you living for God? Are you living for Him? It's appointed on the man to die once, then comes the judgment. Everybody's busy. I know everybody's busy. Everybody got a job and everybody's doing their thing. But what are you doing for the Lord? It's not that you don't get some brownie points because you worked a double on your job here on the earth. I'm going to tell you, your job on the earth is not going to hold much weight when it comes to the judgment. Sure, the Lord's going to ask if you tried to reach those people on that job for Him, because that's why He placed you there. Number one, you were placed there on earthly standards to do your job. Spiritual standards to reach them on that job, because God wants to save military people. He wants to save shipyard people. He wants to save government folks. He wants to save all policemen, firemen, whatever job you're doing, no matter what it is, He wants to save them. Well, I'm just a housewife. Well, He wants to save those kids that's under your care. See, no matter what your job is, He wants to reach them. But the question is, what are you doing for the kingdom? Because it's a point on the man that God wants. You don't get another crack at this. And here's the thing that's so mysterious. We don't know when our number is up. Well, I'm gonna get things right. Let me finish some stuff up first. You don't know if you're gonna get a chance to finish some stuff up. All you have is now. So many of you are not involved in kingdom work because you're so locked into your situation, your problem, your thing, your situation, your whatever it is. You're so locked that all you can see is just that. And you're missing out. Missing out. Well, I got these little kids. They run all around. They run through my legs, under my legs. And I'm doing all this stuff. Great. And if you look at some folks, mostly everybody's dealt with that. Well, I serve God, once they grow up and kind of get off, and I start serving God then. How do you know you're going to make it to that time? You don't know. It's appointed unto man to die once, then come judgment. Oh, God is speaking to somebody here about that. Because you're wasting away precious time. All of us have been given 365 days a year, 7 days a week. All of us have been given that time. It's what we do with that time. It's what we do. That's going to count for the Lord. Well, it's easy for you to spend time with the Lord. Well, you're here at the church and all this sort of stuff. I haven't always been here. Did you know that? I didn't just come out of the womb and then they just placed me in the church. And I just been there my whole life like Samuel, just been there. No,

do what you were doing. Had to do it. Got to do what you had to do. But at the same time, when I was doing that, I served the Lord. There was a time, there was a period of time in the first 3 years of our church. In that third year of our church, I had to go back to start working for the cable company. So I was full-time cable company, full-time at the church. And some folks who were here long enough to remember that, on Wednesday evenings, I come in with my cable outfit on. All right, turn with me in your Bibles. And then right afterwards, I had to go out and do another job. I've been there and done that. I still serve the Lord. Even before I came here in California working at the cable company out there, I was at church Sunday mornings. I was at church Sunday night. I was at church Wednesdays. Regardless. And I worked an hour away from my house and from the church. I still serve the Lord. This is before I was even full time. I still serve the Lord. Because I know what the Lord has done for me. And I'm not going to give him some sorry excuse that I had to work. Because the Bible says if a man doesn't work, he doesn't eat. So why would God give me a job that will keep me from serving him? Why would he do that? Then when I stand before God and God's, okay, give an account of your life. Well, you ought to know. You gave me that job. I couldn't, serve you. You ought to know. We can't, that doesn't fly with God. It is appointed unto man to die once. Then come the judgment. You know, I'm not going to get into chapter 10 tonight because I believe that God has already spoken. And God's will, next time we'll look at chapter 10 and we'll look at chapter 11 separately. And but I think that there are some searching of hearts that need to be done, because some of you I see. You come, but you're not serving the Lord anywhere. I see some of you, you're serving the Lord, you stopped, and you need to get back in the game again. Maybe through some kind of hurt or some kind of situation, somebody said something you didn't like and, well, I'm not going to serve anymore. I mean, do you know when I hear people say that, you know what I hear when they say, well, and so-and-so said this to me and I just thought I'd just, not serve anymore. You know, when people say that to me, you know what I hear? They're saying, Pastor Tony, I hear baby talk. Let me tell you something. The church is full of people. People going to hurt you. People going to say stuff. People are just crazy. We're just who we are. Some days we have good days and we'll pat you on the back and love on you. There are other days we're not having a good day and we may say something that may hurt your feelings. It's just what it is. It's what it is. That's why I always tell people, you have your guards up on the job. So you're ready for folks on the job and you're like, okay, all right, I understand. And then you come to church and you're like, hey, everybody, praise the Lord. And then somebody hits you in the gut and you're like, that hurt. Keep your guards up at church. Because folks, people are people. You got folks in the church who are Christians. Some who are not Christians at all. And so, they bring their non-Christian, so maybe mama told them to go to church, and so they're going to obey mama, and they come in here not saved at all. And just like the Israelites, you have the mixed multitude. And so you got all of us mingling together. And so even the Christian, the Bible says if you walk in the Spirit, you won't fulfill the lust of the flesh. So that means even the Christian have a chance to walk in the flesh. And we come up in here all in the flesh, and we just, say stuff or, whatever. It's just, it's just people. Just people. All of us have signs on us that's under construction. We're still under construction. You're not finished. Yeah, I know you think you are. There's some trim work I still see needs to be done in your life. Some of y'all, the lights are on, but ain't nobody home.

0: Just trying to help you now. We all under construction. We really are. And we just, you know, just stuff happens. We just need to stop being so sensitive. We all are. We're sensitive around each other. You know, we just need to stop. It's just like a family. You know, I love what Duke said before service. He said, this thing called church. He said, it's like a marriage. He said, you know, in a marriage, you know, husband, wife, they say things, but you don't go running to divorce court because somebody say something. Yeah, just suck it up. Say sorry and keep moving on in the marriage life. We're just people. And it's just good to know that when you realize that the church, the ecclesia in the Greek language, it means the called out ones, for those of us who've been called out, saved. And now we all together, different backgrounds, cultures, and all kind of stuff. We all just mixing all up together. We're going to get on each other's nerve sometime. Sometime we ain't going to want to be bothered. Just understand. There's just people being people. You know, like somebody, you know, I see people and they, you know, they do certain things. Some people. People get hurt. People, just people. Just know people are people. That's all they are. You know, because you're one. I'm one. And that's just, you know, let us just love one another. Just love one another. It's just what it is. And I'm so glad that God is patient with us. He's patient with us and he loves us. Let me close in prayer. Then we're going to see what God has for us after that. Father, thank you so much for your word to us. And thank you for just loving us the way we are. But you didn't save us to leave us the way we are. You saved us, Lord, so we can be more like Jesus. You saved us to change us. Make us more like Jesus, Lord. Make us more like Jesus. Thank you, Lord, for just being so good to us. You're better to us than we are to ourselves. And so, Lord, we just pray. Do a work in our hearts today in Jesus' name. Amen.
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3: Long-suffering is a word that is used to describe God himself. God says that he is slow to anger. And the word here for long-suffering has the same idea as slow to anger. It is the Greek word makrothumeo, and makrothumeo is a combined word of two different words, makro, which means large or long, and thumos, which means heat or boiling or liveliness. And the word, when you put it together, means it takes you a long time to rile you up. It takes a long time to get you heated up. It takes a long time to get you lively in a situation so that you will get heated, is the idea. Makrothumeo means, it's translated here, long-suffering. That's an attribute of God. So you're going to walk worthy. You walk in lowliness, gentleness, long-suffering. And then I love just sort of summing it all up, bearing with one another in love. You know, sometimes people are just aggravating and ornery and not fun to be around. They have personalities that are cantankerous.

0: And you just got to put up. You'd like to change them. You can't change them. You can't change the situation. So you just got to, you have to put up with them, bear with one another in love. Jesus said, if somebody slaps you on one cheek, what should you do? He said, slug them back. No, that's the NSV. That's the new skip version. That's the version I grew up under. I had three older brothers, and for me to live in my family, I had to be a survivalist because I got slugged a lot by them. And eventually I had to learn to put up with them till I got big enough and tall enough to take them on. But that's not Christ's way. Bear with one another in love. Endeavoring to keep the unity of the Spirit and the bond of peace. We do all this. We have a lowly walk. We're gentle. We put up with one another. Why? Because we want to keep the unity going. Now, please notice, we don't make the unity. We don't manufacture the unity. We aren't the ones constructing the unity. We're keeping the unity that already exists. There already exists a marvelous unity in the body of Christ. Because Jesus is our head, we are the body, many different members. Sometimes we get cross with each other, sideways with each other. That's when we have to endeavor, try to keep, to maintain the unity that Christ has put by his death, burial, and resurrection, to keep the unity of the Spirit in the bond of peace. There is one body, says Paul, and one Spirit, just as you were called in one hope of your calling. One Lord, one faith, one baptism, one God and Father of all, who is above all and through all and in, because he was from the south, y'all. Seven times he uses the word one. There's one, one, one. Three of those seven times are references to God. He says in verse 4, there's one Spirit, one Holy Spirit. Verse 5, one Lord, Jesus Christ, our Lord. And verse 6, one God and Father, God the Father. So there exists already a wonderful unity inside the triune God, the Trinity. Father, Son, and Holy Spirit, they do not compete. They know who they are. They know what their role is in relation to one another. Our unity with each other is based on the unity that exists in the triune God and that he has conferred upon the body of Christ. And I love all these ones. There's one body. There's one church. One Spirit. One hope of your calling. You know, when you get to heaven, there won't be one section for Baptists, another section for the Pentecostals, another section for the Lutherans. We're all going to be together, fellowshipping together in the presence of the Lord. There's going to be a perfect unity. Why not start now? And how do we start now? By not making a big deal out of the walls that divide us, the denominations. Oh, you're a Presbyterian. You're amillennial. Now, there are certain things that we divide over, but there are other things we do not divide over. Because of the oneness, this is how you endeavor to keep, this is how you keep the unity of the Spirit or maintain that in the bond of peace. You throw out these artificial walls that we put up that divides people into different camps. You see, once you get past the essentials, we believe in God, we believe in the triune God, we believe in the vicarious atonement of Christ, we believe in the bodily resurrection, the coming again of Christ. Do we all agree on that? Yes. Then the other things that are secondary, we can debate over them, but we can never divide over. We divide over essentials. If somebody denies the essential doctrines of the Christian faith, we can safely, with authority, say you're not a true believer. If you agree on the essentials, but you disagree on the coming of the Lord, you disagree on the manifestation of spiritual gifts, tongues, etc., it's a secondary issue. It's not a core. It's not essential. So one of the axioms of the Reformation, borrowed from Augustine, he said, in essentials, unity, in non-essentials, liberty, but in all things, charity. So we love each other, and we endeavor to keep the unity spirit of the Spirit in the bond of peace. One Lord, one faith, one baptism, one God and Father of all, who is above all, through all, and in you all. We are going to disagree. And when we talk about unity in the church, I don't want you to get a false idea of what it is. I just sort of touched on it, but it doesn't mean that we're all going to put a bumper sticker on the back of our car that says coexist. I would never do that because I totally disagree with the premise of that statement. That, oh, you know, we're worshiping the same God. We just have different names. No, we don't. If we look at the definitions of all those belief systems, the definition of God, they are, by definition, diametrically opposed to one another. So I'll divide over that. But I also know that in the church, like any family, we're going to have different interpretations, different ideas, different values that are okay to have, and I shouldn't look down on you because of it. I should get past that because I realize, for example, that even the 12 apostles didn't get along, that Mrs. Zebedee, James and John's mom, went to Jesus one time and said, hey, can my boys sit one at your right hand and one at your left hand? And a disagreement broke out between the 12. So there was infighting going on with the original crew that Jesus had. There were problems in the early church in the book of Acts, chapter 15. You must be circumcised, keep the law of Moses. That was a family squabble that got rectified. There was an issue between Peter and Paul in Galatia over kosher laws among Jews and Gentiles. And there was a disagreement between Paul and Barnabas in the book of Acts over John Mark. And it says the contention between Paul and Barnabas was so sharp that they parted company. And you could look at that and say, oh, it's such a shame. Yeah, maybe. Yes, it's a shame they didn't get along. But God redeemed it. Because now he didn't have one group on a missionary journey. He had two different groups. Barnabas took John Mark and did his own thing. And Paul took his guys and did their own thing. But they both preached Christ. So this is why when somebody goes, I can't believe this guy planted a church right down the street from me. Good. Pray for more churches to start down the street from you. In fact, call him up and congratulate him and say, how can I pray for you? So there's one Lord, one Spirit, one baptism, one family. But, verse 7, and that could be translated, in spite of the fact that there is unity, or on the other hand, yes, I'm speaking about unity, but on the other hand, I now want to speak about individuality and diversity. Different gifts that are going to be unique from one another that will blend and bring unity. But, or on the other hand, to each one of us, grace was given according to the measure of Christ's gift. Therefore, he says, when he ascended on high, he led captivity captive and gave gifts to men. Now this, he ascended, what does it mean? But that he also first descended into the lower parts of the earth. He who descended is also the one who ascended far above the heavens that he might fill all things. And he gave, here's the gifts, he gave some to be apostles, some prophets, some evangelists, some pastors and teachers. for the equipping of the saints, for the work of the ministry, for the edifying of the body of Christ.
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0: There are three main New Testament passages that speak about spiritual gifts. Ephesians 4 is one of them. 1 Corinthians chapter 12 and 1 Corinthians chapter 14 is the other section, list of spiritual gifts. And the third is Romans. In fact, I'm going to turn and read to you out of Romans chapter 12. Just a few verses that sort of complement what we're just reading. Verse 3 of Romans 12, he says, "For I say, through the grace given to me to every one among you, not to think of himself more highly than he ought to think," very similar to what we've just read, lowliness of mind, gentleness, etc., "but to think soberly as God has dealt to each one a measure of faith. For we have many members in one body, but all the members do not have the same function. So we, being many, are one body in Christ. And individually we are members of one another, having then gifts differing according to the grace that is given to us, let us use them. If prophecy, let us prophesy in proportion to our faith, or ministry, let us use it in our ministering, or he who teaches in teaching, he who exhorts in exhortation, he who gives with liberality, he who leads with diligence, and he who shows mercy with cheerfulness." Spiritual gifts, what are they? Let me tell you first of all what they're not. Spiritual gifts are not natural talents. Spiritual gifts are spiritual capabilities in order to accomplish spiritual work. So we have to differentiate between natural talents and spiritual gifts. Now, everybody has some natural talent, believers and unbelievers. We call this common grace. So you might have a talent to paint or to perform music or to fix things, but there are many unbelievers who can play piano and paint beautiful pictures and fix things. So natural talents aren't spiritual gifts. Spiritual gifts are spiritual capabilities to accomplish spiritual work. But your natural talents can often interface with your spiritual gift. For example, you may have a natural aptitude to organize things. Well, that would be great to have the spiritual gift called the gift of administrations. That talent and that gift would complement each other, and so you have a natural talent that you were born with. Look at it this way. Talents are what you were born with. Gifts are what you are born again with. One is the result of your natural birth. The other is a result of supernatural birth. When you are born again, they're latent. You don't necessarily see them or know them yet. You discover them, but God gives you, imparts to you, different gifts, different capabilities. And the fun part of the Christian walk is finding out what those are. It's where the joy zone kicks in. That's why we tell people to go to our classes, Life Track, thank you, and discover how they're made, discover what they're made.

talents and gifts are and how that could be used in the body of Christ. And the reports are, what a blast I'm having. What a joy this is. So there's natural talents, there's spiritual gifts, and even in the realm of spiritual gifts, you can get two people, three people with the same spiritual gift, but it says in the Bible that there is one Spirit, but there are different operations of the same gift. So a person might have an evangelistic gift to speak to a crowd and not be embarrassed to speak to an audience, a large audience. Another person doesn't like doing that, doesn't like to stand in front of a large group, but one-on-one evangelism they're good at. Other people don't even like one-on-one evangelism. Some people can knock on a door and the door opens and they'll just start firing away and telling them about Jesus. A lot of people would be embarrassed to do that. They'll knock on the door, pray that nobody is home, go to the next door, pray that nobody is home, and make it through the day. So they're not good at that. They still might have the gift of evangelism. They might be a writer, and they might write an article or a tract or a book on apologetics or letters to individuals. Same gift, different operations of that gift. So it is in teaching. So it is in any of these gifts. So rather than fighting the variety in the body of Christ, enjoy the variety. God is a God of variety. Look at us all. We're all different. And in looking around at us all, I must come to the conclusion that God loves variety. And as I look around the world, I discover God loves variety. If every country, every state had the same exact terrain, how boring it would be. You could never go on vacation. Why would you? It all looks the same. Or, here's another example. On Christmas, if every person that you got a gift from gave you the same exact gift, well, there'd be no anticipation. So the variety is what is a beautiful thing about the body of Christ. Enjoy the variety. So he is given, verse 8, therefore he says, when he ascended on high, he led captivity captive, gave gifts to men. Now this, he ascended. What does it mean but that he also first descended into the lower parts of the earth? Now I need to unpack this because he is quoting from the Old Testament. Verse 8 is a direct quote out of Psalm 68. Psalm 68 is attributed to King David. It is a victory hymn. It is about God ascending up to Mount Zion and assuming control. And he then talks about the history of the people of Israel coming from Mount Sinai through the desert, God miraculously bringing them up to Mount Zion and God ascending to the place of prominence. It is believed that David wrote that psalm when the city of Jerusalem was still a Jebusite city. Do you remember the story? We covered it in 2 Samuel chapter 5. Been a while. David and his army approached the Jebusite stronghold. The Jebusites

0: 2 Samuel chapter 5. Been a while. David and his army approached the Jebusite stronghold. The Jebusites had a wall around the city. They were so confident that their town could not be taken that they shouted out to David and they said, "Even the lame and the blind can fight you guys off because we have such a vantage point. They can just drop a few stones on you guys and you'll never get through the bulwarks of our town." So David and his men discovered a water shaft from the city limits all the way down into the ground, down into the Gihon Spring, where they would drop buckets and bring water up inside the city walls. He discovered the vertical shaft that goes from just above the Pool of Siloam up into the city. And so he said to his men, "The first guy who can get up that water shaft, I'm going to make him commander-in-chief of my army." Well, a guy by the name of Joab did exactly that. He scurried up. He broke through the forces. He invited, they put a breach in the wall. The rest of the crowd, army came in and they took the city of Zion. David describes that. And by the way, if you go to Jerusalem, whenever they open up again for tourism, that very shaft has been discovered. You can be at the bottom of it. You can look up where it goes from light into darkness, and you can look at the very water shaft that David's men, and principally Joab, went up to take that city over. So when that happened, evidently David wrote this psalm that God has ascended, and he applies that to the ascension of Jesus Christ. But notice this in quoting that, you know, the victory over the captives. Now this, verse 9, he ascended. What does it mean? But also, he also first descended into the lower parts of the earth. He who descended is also the one who ascended far above the heavens, the ascension of Christ, that he might fill all things. The descending is probably a reference principally to the incarnation. He went from heaven to earth. He came from heaven to earth. He descended from heaven, came to the earth, became a man, died on a cross, rose from the dead, and then he ascended. But there's something besides just that, even though I think that's the initial blush of interpretation. It uses the term, he descended into the lower parts of the earth. So, listen to how Peter puts it. This is 1 Peter chapter 3. "For," he says, "Christ suffered once for sins, the just for the unjust, that he might bring us to God, being put to death in the flesh, but made alive in the spirit, by whom also he went and preached to the spirits in prison." It seems that when Jesus died on the cross, that though his body was dead, his body was buried in a tomb, his spirit was very much alive, and those 3 days he went to a place and announced to the spirit realm what had taken place.
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1: These Christians were suffering in the will of God by doing the work of God. So we can be in the will of God and still get opposition and persecution and suffering. Peter wants to encourage them, as well as the Holy Spirit wants to encourage us, that we can live righteously, suffer triumphantly. So Peter sets forth the triumphant suffering of Christ as an example to show us that, like Christ, our suffering will lead to triumph.
0: Here's a question that probably every person has pondered. What is the purpose of suffering? What's its end game? Does it have a point? Is there any value in it? Today, Pastor John answers those questions with a resounding yes. There's a finish line to suffering, a goal, a destination, a final outcome, a resolution to the dissonance. It's called triumph. And it's guaranteed to you by the author and perfecter of your faith, Jesus Christ. His suffering ended in triumph.

0: and so will yours. Now, let's join Pastor John in the book of 1 Peter chapter 3 as he begins his message, Christ's Triumphant Suffering.
1: Read verse 18 down to verse 22, and then we're going to go back and unpack it phrase by phrase. But in verse 18, Peter says, "For Christ also once suffered." In the Greek, it's "once and for all suffered for sins, the just for the unjust, that he might bring us to God, being put to death in the flesh, but quickened or made alive by the Spirit. By which also, verse 19, he went and preached unto the spirits in prison, which sometimes were disobedient when once the long suffering of God waited in the days of Noah while the ark was being prepared, wherein few, that is eight souls, were saved by water. The like figure, verse 21, whereunto even baptism doth also now save us, but not the putting away of the flesh, or the filth of the flesh, but in the answer of a good conscience toward God by the resurrection of Jesus Christ." And in referring to Christ, who has gone into heaven and who is on the right hand of God, angels and authorities and powers being made subject unto him. Now, in the book of 1 Peter, we saw that Peter is encouraging us to stand in God's grace. And the first area he wanted to stand in is our salvation, that we were chosen by God and that we are to stand in salvation. Then second section was to stand in submission, and we are to be submitted in the home and in the state and in the church. And then the third area that we're in right now to the end of the book is that we're to stand in our suffering. That's the primary focus of 1 Peter, is we're to stand by God's grace in the midst of persecution and opposition and suffering. Jesus said, "All that live godly will suffer" what? Persecution. So we're going to be persecuted if we live righteously, and we're to stand in God's grace. Now, they were suffering not because of their sin, but they were suffering because of their righteous behavior. They were doing what was righteous. They were living a beautiful life, and they were being opposed by the unbelieving world. I want you to notice a couple places, verse 14 of chapter 3, where Peter says, "But if you suffer for righteousness sake," notice that phrase, "if you suffer for righteousness' sake, happy or blessed are you." Then notice verse 17 of the same chapter 3. He says, "For it is better, if the will of God be so, that you suffer for well-doing than for evil-doing." So in verse 14, he makes it clear that they suffering for righteousness' sake, that brings blessing, and then they were doing well. They were doing what is right, and they were suffering for it. So these Christians were suffering in the will of God by doing the work of God. So we can be in the will of God and still get opposition and persecution and suffering. Peter wants to encourage them, as well as the Holy Spirit wants to encourage us, that we can live righteously, suffer triumphantly. So Peter sets forth the triumphant suffering of Christ as an example to show us that, like Christ, our suffering will lead to triumph. So in Christ, we are victorious. Jesus said, "In the world you shall have persecution, but be of good cheer, I have what? Overcome the world." So we are in Christ, victorious and triumphant, even though we face persecution and opposition. Now, this is a real kind of easy note-taking sermon, and I want to encourage you to write these 5 points down. Peter gives us 5 ways that Christ was triumphant in his death by crucifixion. 5 facets of Christ's death on the cross that convey his triumphant work. Write them down. Number one, Christ triumphed in his crucifixion in the very simple fact that Jesus was crucified. That is the triumphant work of Christ on the cross. Now, I want you to notice this in verse 18. "For Christ hath also once suffered." Stop right there. So Jesus actually died on the cross by suffering crucifixion. When it says there that Christ suffered for our sins or for sins, it's trying to convey the concept of his physical crucifixion on the cross. So how did Jesus triumph in his crucifixion? Let me give you 4 ways under this.

heading. Number one, in its sufficiency. When Jesus died on the cross, the reason that death on the cross was triumphant was because it was sufficient. Look at verse 18 again. Peter says, "For Christ also hath once," now there's the key word, "once suffered or died." Once is actually the concept of once and for all. So I want you to notice that Jesus actually died. He didn't soon. Sometimes people trying to explain away the resurrection of Jesus Christ do so by saying that he didn't actually die, that he just swooned, he just passed out, that he was put in the grave, still alive, and that he just revived and reappeared to his disciples, but didn't actually die and come back to life. The Bible over and over and over again is very clear that Jesus Christ died on the cross, and we're going to see for our sins. But the concept of once and for all is the point I want to make, because that conveys its sufficiency. So Jesus died once and for all. Now, why does that show his sufficiency? Because in the Old Testament, whenever they had to offer a sacrifice for their sins, they had to do it over and over and over and over and over again. And every year at the Passover, they had to offer lamb to sacrifice for their sins. Why? Because their sins weren't completely done away with. It wasn't sufficient. And the book of Hebrews makes that clear. So Jesus only died once and for all because his death was efficacious or effective. When Jesus died on the cross, it actually had an effect to be able to take away our sins. Not like the old covenant where the sacrifices had to be repeated every year. So Jesus on the cross, when he died, cried. You know the words, right? It is what? Finished. It was the word tetelestai, which is the phrase meaning paid in full. Whenever you finish paying a debt that you owed, they would actually stamp tetelestai on your receipt, paid in full. You know when you have a bill and you finally pay off the balance of your bill or you pay off your mortgage and you get that notice in the mail, it's paid in full. It feels so good, right? Tetelestai. Whenever a farmer would be out plowing his field and he would finish the day's work in plowing his field, you know what he would say at the end of the day when he was done? Tetelestai. When a painter was painting a picture and he would put the finishing touches on the picture in the canvas, put down his brushes, he would get back and say, tetelestai, it is finished. So Jesus, when he hung on the cross to show that it was done, he said, tetelestai, or paid in full, it is finished. So number one, Christ's death on the cross was triumphant because it was sufficient. Number two, it was satisfactory, or it satisfied God's demands. Notice verse 18. It says, Jesus died for sins. For Christ also once suffered. Why? For sins. So you want to underline once suffered and then the phrase for sins. Literally, it's concerning or relating to sins. When Jesus died on the cross, he demonstrated the love of God. As a matter of fact, I love the concept that in the cross of Christ, all of God's attributes were displayed or demonstrated. His mercy, his compassion, his righteousness, his justice, all of that is seen in the cross. But Jesus didn't just die on the cross to demonstrate or display the love of God. He did do that. He actually died for the purpose of atoning for sin. Sometimes people look at the cross and they go, oh, look at that, how much God loves us, Jesus died for. And you don't stop to think, he died for our sins. That's the whole reason why Jesus died on the cross, to concerning our sin. Jesus died to pay sin's penalty. Now, this is what is called the death of Christ as a, listen carefully, propitiation. It's a biblical word, propitiation. What that means is that Jesus died on the cross to satisfy the demands of God the Father's
holy, righteous judgment and law. When Jesus died on the cross, he didn't just die for sinners, he died for the Father, because God is holy, righteous, and just, and his law was broken. It had to be paid for. It had to be satisfied. For God to forgive guilty sinners and maintain his righteousness and his holiness, he had to have a penalty paid for in the law. So Jesus was the propitiation. He was the satisfaction, and he was the propitiation for our sins. And sometimes we forget that Jesus died to satisfy. If I get a speeding ticket, God forbid that I would get a speeding ticket, but if I got a speeding ticket and the fine was $1,000, if I paid

holy for the unholy, the pure for the impure, the strong for the weak, the innocent for the guilty, the king for the subject, the prince for the pauper, the shepherd for the sheep, and the list could go on. The just for the unjust, the righteous for the unrighteous. So a holy God dying in the place of sinful man. Listen to 2 Corinthians chapter 5, verse 21, where Paul says these words, "For he, that is God the Father, made him, that is Christ, to be sin for us, who knew no sin, that we might be made the righteousness of God in him. For he made him to be sin for us, who knew no sin." Now, notice that both our Peter passage and this 2 Corinthians 5:21 passage affirms the impeccability of Christ, or that Christ was sinless. He was the righteous one for the unrighteous. He was not a sinner. He was the innocent for the guilty. So he was the righteous of God that was dying for the unrighteous, that we might be made the righteousness of God in him. Here's number four. The death of Jesus Christ was triumphant because it was reconciliatory, or it was a work of reconciling sinners to God. Verse 18, look at the phrase, that he might bring us to what? To God. That he might bring us to God. So Christ, verse 18, hath once suffered for sins, the just for the unjust. Why? That he might bring us to God. This is what's called reconciliation. And God's always the one who takes the action to reconcile sinners to himself. We do not reconcile ourselves to God. God reconciles us to himself. So we are estranged from God. We're separated from God. We're living in rebellion to God. So the death of Christ was a rescue mission. It was a reconciliation where God was reaching out in Christ to bring us back to God. We were separated from God, and now we're being reconciled through the blood of Jesus Christ on the cross. Which, by the way, means there, when it says in verse 18, bring us to God, that's that he gives and provides access for us to God. You know, you can't not get to God apart from Jesus Christ. Remember, Jesus said, "I'm what? The way, the truth, the life. No one..." The word "no one" means no one. Isn't that profound? "Gets to the Father except by me." So the only way to get to heaven is through Jesus Christ. The way, the truth, and the life. Remember when Jesus died on the cross, not only did he cry, "Tetelestai, it is finished," but the veil of the temple was ripped from top to the bottom, as though God reached down and just tore that veil. There was the darkness, there was the earthquake, there was the rocks that were rent. There were the dead in the city of Jerusalem that came out of their graves and were seen walking around the city. In the temple, the veil, which is about 18 inches thick, that separated the holy place from the holy of holies, where the presence of God dwelt, and only the priest could go through that once a year on the Day of Atonement, Yom Kippur. But that veil was torn from the top to the bottom. And Hebrews makes it very clear that was signifying something. What was it signifying? That the way to God was now open and available. That anyone through the blood of Jesus Christ or the victorious, triumphant cross of Christ could now have access to God the Father through the veil that was torn, which also represents the veil of his flesh in his crucifixion that was torn for us to have access to God. Write down Ephesians chapter 2 and verse 18. Where Paul says that through him, we both, that is Jew and Gentile, have access, there it is, by one Spirit unto the Father. So through Christ, Jew and Gentile have a way back to God, or access back to God. So number one, verse 18, we see that Christ triumphed in his cross or crucifixion. But here's number two, if you're writing it down. Christ triumphed in his proclamation, verse 19 to verse 21. He says, "By which also he went and preached," keruso means to herald or proclaim, "unto the spirits in prison,
which sometimes we're disobedient.

when once long-suffering of God waited in the days of Noah, while the ark was being prepared, wherein few, that is eight souls, were saved by water. That is, they were saved through the ark and through the flood, the water. And like figure or picture or type, whereunto even baptism does now save us, but not the putting away of the filth of the flesh, but the answer of a good conscience toward God by the resurrection of Jesus Christ. Now, anyone that's familiar with their Bible and studied the New Testament or studied 1 Peter knows that this is a very difficult passage. And very rarely do I come to a passage like this that I have to openly admit. And when I was younger, I didn't like to do that. But the older I get, the longer I study the Bible, the more I realize I don't know. As old as I'm getting now, but not very far down the road, I'm not going to know anything. That I solemnly confess that I'm not sure and don't know for sure the right interpretation of these verses. No preacher, no pastor, no Bible teacher is omniscient. Don't know all things. And there's sometimes verses or scriptures that we have to put in a file, wait for further information. I've been waiting for further information for 52 years on this verse. And I've taught it so many times. I'm going to give you the two views that I think are most likely. There's actually a lot of views, many views. And all of them have their difficulties or have their problems, and all of them have questions that are unanswered. But the overarching truth, and listen to me, I'm getting ahead of myself, but I want you to understand this. The overarching truth is still in the context is this, that Jesus, when he died on the cross, was buried, resurrected, and ascended, and was glorified, was victorious and triumphant. He's writing to suffering Christians and wants to encourage them through Christ's example that we're in Christ. In Christ, we will be victorious even in our suffering. So I wanted to make that clear. So what is going on here from verse 19 down to verse 21 where the text starts off so glorious? Now, I missed something when I was starting that I want to go back to real quickly. Verse 18 down to verse 22, deal with a statement or doctrine. Verse 1 through 6 of chapter 4 are an exhortation based on that statement of doctrine. So the text is a unit from chapter 3, verse 18, down to chapter 4, verse 6. So you should read from verse 18 of chapter 3 all the way to chapter 4, verses 1 to 6. In verses 18 to 22 of chapter 3, there's an affirmation of Christ's victory over evil. In chapter 4, verses 1 to 6, it shows how Christians share in that victory. We'll get that next time we get into chapter 4, verses 1 to 6. But in this section, it seems like sometimes that just Peter just threw this in there. He starts off talking in verse 18 about Christ dying for our sins, being put to death in the flesh, but quickened by the Spirit. And when he says that by the Spirit, all of a sudden he said, by which also he went and preached unto the spirits in prison. And then he starts talking about when they were disobedient once in the long-suffering of God, waited in the days of Noah, verse 20, waited in the days of Noah while the ark was being built or prepared, wherein few, that is eight souls, were saved by water. Then it really gets challenging. He says, in the like figure whereunto baptism also does save us. But notice in parenthesis, not the putting away of the filth of the flesh, but an answer of a good conscience toward God by the resurrection of Jesus Christ. And then he ends at verse 22, who has gone into heaven. So we have his death and his resurrection. Now we have his ascension, verse 22, on the right hand of God, angels, authorities, and powers, being made subject unto him. Now, we could spend a long time wrestling with all the different views and interpreting this passage. Let me cut to the chase and tell you two things, first of all, that I'm convinced are not taught by this passage. Number one, it's not teaching that there is a second chance after death. Jesus didn't preach to anybody in hell
who died out of disobedience there and was unsaved, and giving them a second chance. That's inconsistent with the clear teaching of the New Testament. So whenever you have a difficult passage, it's a little challenging to interpret, a little obscure, you never take the unclear passage and have it trump the clear teaching of the rest of the Bible. You don't get rid of the clear teaching of the Bible in thinking that this unclear passage contradicts it. It's got to be a misunderstanding of how you interpret it or how it fits together.

0: Pastor John showed several ways today in which Christ was triumphant in his death. First, there's its sufficiency. He wasn't sacrificed multiple times, like the sacrifices in the Old Testament. Rather, his death was once for all. And it's satisfactory. It's not just God's love that you see on the cross. It's also the satisfaction of God's justice. And it reconciles you. You don't reconcile yourself to God. God reconciles you to himself.
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0: So, Christ triumphed in his suffering. But did he triumph in any other way? Of course, as Pastor John will show next time, Christ also triumphed in his resurrection from the dead, in his ascension back to the Father, and in his exaltation above everything in heaven and on earth. How is that important to you? Each of these aspects of Christ's triumph can have an effect on your life if you will apply it. That's all we have for today. 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

0: You're listening to Straight from the Heart, the Bible teaching radio ministry of Calvary Chapel, Philadelphia. Our teacher here on Straight from the Heart is Senior Pastor Joe Foch. We're currently in the New Testament, going verse by verse through the Gospel of Mark. On today's broadcast, we'll continue our study beginning in chapter 3. Before we finish, I'll give you some additional information so you can contact us with any questions or comments. But first, open your Bible to Mark chapter 3, and let's join Pastor Joe as he continues.
1: Mark says this, "And he entered again into the synagogue, and there was a man there which had a withered hand." It very specifically says the hand had become withered. It was not congenital. He wasn't born that way. He had some accident along the way, got a disease, got his hand caught in, a mill or something. His hand had become withered through some circumstance. And look at verse 2. They watched him, and it's the present perfect tense, they were continually watching him, whether he would heal on the Sabbath day, that they might accuse him. Isn't it interesting? That's how well they knew Jesus. Synagogue is crowded. They stuck the guy somewhere. I mean, here's this poor guy with a withered hand. He wants to sit in the corner. He doesn't want to be out in the middle of everything. And yet they're watching Jesus continually because they know that Jesus is going to look for the person in that room that is most broken. What a compliment. What a compliment. As Christ is formed in us, I think, sometimes people come to church and I went to that church and nobody said hello. Nobody asked me how I was. Nobody met my needs. Some people come to church and they say, "Lord, show me who I can bless today." Because the Spirit of God is moving in their heart. "Lord, show me who's broken." I don't know who the most broken person in this room is, but he does right now. He does right now. That's who he's watching. Right now, whoever is most withered here, something has happened in your life, sexual abuse. It's not congenital. You weren't born with it. You acquired it along the way. And there's something in your emotion or your heart or your physical being that's withered. And maybe it's in a place where nobody else can see it. I guarantee you right now in this room, he's aware of it and is taking note of it and watching it. That's what the scripture says. They watch him to see what he would do. Now, this is Jesus. He could have waited till Sunday if he wanted to. He could have just said, "These guys never get over it. I'm so tired. I feel like hassling when I'll find this guy tomorrow and heal his withered hand." But I think not only is he preaching the truth, he's trampling a little bit on their traditions for the sake of those that are bound by them. He says unto the man, they're watching to see what he's going to do. Jesus says to the man, which had the withered hand, "Stand forth." Luke says he said, "Stand forth in the midst." So imagine this poor guy. Here's a guy sitting in a corner trying to be, inconspicuous, got his withered hand under his, robe or something. And Jesus says, "Hey, no, you come here and stand in the middle where everybody can see you." Oh, man. Embarrassing. And he said unto them, the religious leaders now, "Is it lawful to do good on Sabbath days or to do evil?" Rhetorical question. "To save life or to kill?" It was a current debate. And in that day, many rabbis said, you can stop someone from bleeding on the Sabbath, but you can't mend a broken bone. You have to wait till the next day. You can do what you need to stop bleeding and save a life, save one from

and not care about this person, this human being? And it was a current debate, and Jesus asked these religious leaders, is it lawful to do good on Sabbath days or to do evil? What could they say? To save life or to kill? Notice this, but they held their peace. They're so hard-hearted and so convicted, they can't even answer. You would think one of them would say, Rabbi, you're right, to do good on Sabbath day, to do good, to heal, that's a good thing. They held their peace. And when he had looked round about on them, please notice, with anger, being grieved for, because of the hardness of their hearts, he said unto the man, stretch forth thine hand. And he stretched it out, and his hand was restored whole as the other. Jesus looked round about upon them with anger. Anger has a purpose. God was angry. Jesus is angry. God created us in his image and likeness. He gave us anger. If you see someone harming someone less fortunate, if you see someone, you know, molesting your little three-year-old, you better get angry. And if we are not angry at that time, it's because we don't have love. Anger is a part of love. And Jesus loves this man. He loves the heart of God. He looks around, and their hearts are so hardened because of their stupid religiosity, they don't want to make room for a man who has suffered probably for decades to be set free. And he's angry. He'll be angry when he overturns the tables of the money changers. You and I don't have an anger problem. We have a timing problem. We get angry at the wrong things and the wrong targets. It isn't an anger problem. It's a control problem. Anger is right in the right instance at the right time. It's the proper emotion in the proper circumstance. We do stupid things with this because we're selfish. But I love to see Jesus here in this. He's angry. As he looks around at the hardness of their hearts. And he says to the man, stretch forth thine hand. Now, was that cruel? The guy's thinking, if I could stretch forth my hand, I'd have done it years ago, you know. Stretch forth your hand. And it says here, he stretched. Now, that word in the Greek is active. He stretched it out, and his hand was restored. That word is passive. That's an interesting picture here. The guy's just obedient. Jesus says, stretch forth your hand. He's thinking, I can't do that. But in obedience, he does this. He just puts out his withered, deformed hand as best he can. That's active. That's obedience. The word, when it says it was restored, is passive. He had nothing to do with the restoration. Only the yielding. Only the responding. And sometimes in our lives, there's something that's withered for a long time, and the Lord says, stretch it out. And we think, Lord, if I could do that, I'd have done that a long time ago. And he says, you know, I didn't say heal it. I didn't say restore it. I said, stretch it out. Stretch it towards me. Give it to me. 19 bones, 35 muscles, 58 distinct movements. Very complicated piece of machinery right here. No one in this room could ever engineer it or design it. No therapy, no rehab. That hand must have snapped, crackled, and popped. When he must have sounded like a big bowl of Rice Krispies. When he put that thing out, it must have went snap, crackle, pop, crunch, crunch, you know. And it says it was restored right there in front of everybody, whole like the other. No therapy, none of that. Remarkable picture. He stretched it out, and his hand was restored as whole as the other. And the Pharisees went forth immediately and took counsel with the Herodians how they might destroy Jesus, how they might kill him on the Sabbath. So I guess it's okay to kill the Messiah on the Sabbath. Not okay to pluck grain, and it's not okay to heal a man with a withered hand, but Messiah killing is fine on the Sabbath. They go forward figuring out how they might destroy him. But Jesus withdrew himself with the disciples. Please take notice. Some of us, if we can't find a fight, we'll start one. Some of us, our favorite indoor sport, arguing with somebody. Jesus could have done that here, but he withdrew himself.

0: He stayed out of the conflict at this point. Jesus withdrew himself and his disciples to the sea, and a great multitude followed him. We try to get an idea of this now. Look, from Galilee they followed him, and from Judea. So from the north, from Galilee, from Judea, where Jerusalem was in the south, and specifically from Jerusalem, from Idumea over in the area of Edom, from beyond Jordan, from Tyre and Sidon, all the way up in northern Lebanon on the seacoast. Great multitude. And when they had heard what great things he did, they came to him. Now, what it says is here is all of Galilee, all of Judea, cross over Jordan, Idumea, Jordan today, Moab, that whole area, Syria, all the way up to Tyre and Sidon. Some scholars feel that at times there were upwards of 50,000 people following Jesus. No radio, no periodicals, no newspaper. Those are amazing things, aren't they? Just word of mouth. Word of mouth. You can't fake reality. You can't fake genuine. When something real is happening, this is, you got the greatest communication system in the world. People talking about it. Thousands and thousands. And he spake to his disciples in verse 9. That a small ship should wait on him because of the multitude, lest they should throng him. For he had healed many on the Sabbath, insomuch that they pressed upon him. The crowd was crushing him for just to touch him. They just wanted to get close enough to touch him. And if you'd have been there, you'd have been doing the same thing. As many as had plague. So you can imagine all of these people with leprosy and diseases and just trying to get close enough to touch them, and they're just getting healed. What the scene is unimaginable to us. Some of the other places it describes those that were halt and lame, and it doesn't say healed, being made whole, legs growing back, arms growing back. Just imagine what's happening. That's what happened around Jesus. You remember Peter would cut the guy's ear off and the Lord would pick it up and bring the torch over here. Where's that thing? And pick it up and stick it back on the guy's head again. Arms growing back, legs growing back, lepers being cleansed. Just, it says they were pressing that they might just touch him, as many as had plagues. My wife would go crazy right here, you know. You come into our house. Hi, wash your hands. We live in an antibacterial house, you know. Just can't imagine all these people with plagues pushing through, groping at you, touching you. Unclean spirits, when they saw him, fell down before him and cried out, saying, "Thou art the Son of God." Just not psychological. This is real stuff going on here. And he straightly, immediately charged them that they should not make him known. We got 50,000 people following you. Somebody knows about you by that time. And he goeth up into a mountain, and he calleth unto him whom he would. Now, notice he doesn't change. He calleth unto him today whom he would. And they came to him. And he ordained 12 that they should be with him. Now notice, that's the first thing about the apostles. He ordained 12 that they should be with him. What a great, great thing that is. And that he might then send them forth to preach and to have power, exousia, not dunamis, not the power of the Holy Spirit, the royal right, because the king was in their midst, that they might have exousia, might have power to heal sickness and to cast out devils. And now, here are the guys. Again, Luke and Matthew tell us that he prayed. Luke says he prayed all night before he made these choices. And again, you're going to pick 12 to represent you. Who do you pick? Who do you pick? Who do you get saved and put the mic in his hand? Who do you, you know, isn't it interesting? Look at who he chooses here. Simon. He surnamed Peter. Now, Matthew, Mark, and Luke all give us a list of the 12. All of the lists begin with Simon and end with Judas. Most of them are set out in three pairs of two, which means 12, you know, which equals 12. First choice, Simon Peter, who he surnames him Peter, changes his name to a rock. Would you have picked Peter? When Jesus saw him in John chapter 1, he looked at him, he said, thou art Simon, thou shalt be, Cephas, thou shalt be Peter, a rock. Now, that wouldn't be for 50 years. That wouldn't be for 50 years. Peter is ready, aim, fire all through the Gospels. Ready, fire, aim, excuse me. Hacking people's ears off, telling Jesus everybody else might forsake you, but you can count on me. Withdrawing from the fellowship at Antioch, so Paul has to rebuke him, reprove him in front of the church. Jesus letting down a sheet out of heaven, saying, Peter, what I have cleansed, call thou not common. Not so, Lord, 3 times he tells him. It would be 50 years before he would write his second epistle and say, grow in grace and in the knowledge of the Lord Jesus Christ. Take heed to yourselves, lest ye also fall from your steadfastness. Because he had fallen from his. Lest ye also. Remarkable man. Jesus saw that. Jesus picked him. He picked James, the son of Zebedee, and John, the brother of James, and he surnamed them Boanerges, which is the sons of thunder. This must have been quite a set of disciples, these two guys. The sons of thunder. On the way to Jerusalem, well, let's sit through Samaria. They come back to Jesus, say, hey, we tried Motel 6, we tried Holiday Inn, we tried to get a room everywhere. Nobody will rent a room to us because they know you're headed to Jerusalem. You're not really, you're just passing through. But look, call down fire from heaven, incinerate Samaria. I know it's an expensive lesson, but if we do this once, we'll never run into this problem again. Make an example of them, smoke them, and we'll have no problem getting a room from here on in. And Jesus looks at these guys and says, you don't know what manner of spirit you are of. Guys, and he nicknames them the sons of thunder, James and John, and want to burn up cities. They're arguing over sitting on his right hand, sitting on his left hand. James will be the first martyr of the church. John will live the martyrdom of a long life. The church said that John's nickname was Brontophonos, thunder voice, an old man. Must have had this thunderous voice. And it said after he came back from Patmos, they would bring him in front of the church. He was so old and so weak. And he would look at the church. He would say, children, love one another. And he would have to leave. The apostle of love, that was long after the sons of thunder. But Jesus not only picked them for what they were, he picked them for what they would be. He's the God that calls things that are not as though they were. And then he sees the same thing as he looks at us, I think. He chose Andrew and Philip. Andrew bringing Peter, saying, we found the Lord. Philip always bringing people to Jesus. Interesting personalities. Bartholomew, which is Nathanael. You remember, an Israelite in whom there is no guile. I saw thee sitting under the fig tree. Oh, thou art the Christ, the Son of God. Nathanael, because I said I saw you under the fig tree, you think I'm the Son of God? You're going to see greater things than this. You're going to see the Son of Man ascending and descending, as it were. And probably that was the scripture he was reading under the fig tree. Nathanael, an Israelite in whom is no guile, and Matthew, the tax gatherer, who everybody would say was full of guile. Levi, a tax gatherer, a publican. Thomas, the doubter, and James, the son of Alphaeus, that was thrown from the roof, and Thaddeus, which I would like to tell you more about, but I don't know a whole lot about. This is an interesting combination. Simon the Canaanite and Judas Iscariot, which also betrayed him. Simon the Canaanite, One translation says, one gospel says he's the zealot. Josephus says these were the daggermen. They would carry these daggers. They were zealots. They'd go through the crowd and they'd slide up behind a Roman soldier, and they knew where there was a slit in the armor, and they would take this dagger and just slide it in and then disappear in the crowd again. They called them daggermen. They were zealots. And Jesus called this guy. This guy looked at Jesus and said, "Ah, I like this guy. He gets the religious establishment upset. I like this guy. I like this just by his enemies. I like this guy. I like to stick somebody for this guy." You know, that just, you know, Jesus calls this guy Simon the Zealot, the daggerman, you know. And Judas Iscariot, the man from Kara, the only Judean, it seems, of the crew. All kinds of potential. Jesus lets him be the banker and handle the money. Maybe the most educated of the crew, but Jesus picks him. Isn't it interesting here? He'll say in John chapter 6, "Have not I chosen you 12, and one of you is a devil?" Judas Iscariot, which should betray him. "And the multitude cometh together again, so that they could not so much as eat bread, no time even to eat. And when his friends, his kinsmen," now this is Mary, James, his brother, possibly Joses and Jude, Simon, he had at least four brothers. "When his kinsmen heard of it, they went out to lay hold on him, for they said, he is beside himself." Schizophrenic, today we say. Back then you were beside yourself. There were two of you. And now this is, and remember, this is his family. This is Mary. He has four brothers and sisters again. So this is a crowded house he chose to come into. He was the oldest. There's nonsense about Joseph having children from a previous marriage that was born out of a third century elder. I can't remember, but Hippolytus, all the early fathers said they were all the uterine children of Mary. Joseph and Mary, after Jesus, had James. He's always named first, so he must be the second oldest. Judas, Joses, Simon, and sisters, plural. So there's at least five boys, two girls, mom and dad, at least nine of them in a poor carpenter's house. There were bunk beds everywhere. And his kinsman said, "He's beside himself. He's lost his mind. He's claiming to be Lord Sabaoth, the Lord of the Sabbath. They're trying to kill him. Look at the crew he picked for disciples. He's got to be beside himself. He's not even resting to eat." James will be the one who tells us. Someone comes into your synagogue, gold rings, fancy clothes, you better not treat him with any preferential treatment over a guy who comes in dressed like a carpenter, because you never know who you're dealing with. James is the one who tells us, watch your tongue. He knew. He said that his older brother, of course, he didn't know his older brother was, you know, he's goody two sandals, but he didn't have an idea he was God. You know, imagine what an awakening that was for James. After it says, after the resurrection, he appeared also to James. Imagine what that was like. He sees not only who they are, but who they will become. And he hasn't made any mistakes with anyone in this room. He knows what our tomorrows are. He knows what our next month is and our next year is. He's not apologetic about saving or calling any of us. He looks at us and says, "You're justified, sanctified, and glorified," because he's the one who was and who is and who is to come. And he sees us from all three positions.
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0: Welcome to Searchlight, a survey through Scripture with Pastor John Corson. It is our desire to bring you a systematic study of the entire Bible, chapter by chapter, book by book. Over the past couple of Searchlight programs, we have been looking at God's future plan for Israel. This is an important study for us because it shows the faithfulness of God. Even though most of Israel has rejected Jesus as their Messiah at this time, God is still faithful in keeping His promises to Israel. And He will be faithful in keeping His promises to us. As we continue our study in Romans 11, the Apostle Paul is making a point regarding the tithe. With our study, here now is Pastor John.
1: The first fruit is the Lord's. The first tenth is the Lord's. The tithe is the Lord's. You know, gang, I speak the truth to you. Tithing is not giving. The tithe is the Lord's. If I don't tithe, it's not that I'm not giving. It is now I am stealing from God. You wonder why you're not being blessed or stabilized, he says, because you have built your own house but have neglected mine. The tithe is the Lord's. Now, I know some will say, legalism, that's the law. Wait. Wait. Understand this. The tithe was before the law. Abraham gave to Melchizedek tithes. Melchizedek was a pre-incarnate appearance of Jesus. When Abraham saw him, he gave tithes to him before the law was ever given. Abraham was before the law. During the law, the tithe was stressed yet again. In the day of Jesus, Jesus came to set us free from the law, and he said, oh, you've tithed everything, even the seeds and spices in your kitchen cabinet. But you've left off taking care of justice and mercy and righteousness. This you ought not to do, that is, forgetting justice and mercy and righteousness. And then Jesus said, but leave not the other undone. Jesus said, man, make sure justice and mercy and rightness has priority, but don't forget the other, you see. Now, Paul uses this Numbers 15 analogy by saying this. The people of Israel understood that the tithe, the first fruit, would sanctify the whole lump. The whole lump would be blessed if you gave the first fruit. Paul uses that to describe Israel. The first fruit in Israel's case was Abraham and Isaac and Jacob. So the whole nation will be blessed. Now, understand this, or you'll be confused. Paul here is making a case in the first fruits, and then later on in the analogy of the olive tree, pointing out not that every Jew will be saved because they're linked to Abraham and Isaac and Jacob. It's not an individual matter. It's a national issue. Every Jewish person must stand before the Lord and give an account of what they did personally with Jesus Christ. But as a nation, because the first fruit was sanctified, Abraham and Isaac and Jacob, then the whole nation is going to be blessed in totality. The promises will come about, you see. Very important you get that, lest you fall into an equally erroneous viewpoint in thinking, well, if a person's a Jew, just because they're a Jew, they're holy, they'll make it into heaven. That's not at all what Paul is saying. He's declaring, as a national entity, because of the good start they had in Abraham and Isaac and Jacob, the whole group is going to be sanctified. But as individuals, they must make up their own mind, just like the Gentiles, about Jesus. Are you with me on that? Very important. The first fruit be holy, the whole lump is holy. The national program, the national plan. And if the root be holy, that is Abraham and Isaac and Jacob, so will be the branches, you see. And if some of the branches be broken off, and thou, being a wild olive branch, were grafted in amongst them, and with them partakest of the root and fatness of the olive tree, boast not against the branches. But if thou boastest, thou bearest not the root, but the root thee. Hey, the tree. Three symbols of Israel, quickly to jot down. The vine, Isaiah chapter 5, Matthew chapter 21, speaks of the spiritual privileges of Israel. The fig tree speaks of the national privileges of Israel. And the olive tree speaks of the religious privileges of Israel. In God's time clock, in the economy of eschatology, that is the big picture, the vine speaks of the Jewish people up to the time of Jesus Christ. And what happened? Didn't Jesus tell a parable, a powerful one, about how the owner of the vineyard sent prophet after prophet, and finally his son, expecting some fruit, some payment, but they killed the prophets, and finally they said, "We'll kill the son." The vine speaks of Israel's history up to the coming of Jesus. The fig tree speaks of Israel's history from the crucifixion of Christ to the present. And when will that time period come to conclusion? With the blossoming of the fig tree. Remember Matthew chapter 24? Learn a parable of the fig tree. The generation that sees the fig tree blossom shall what? Be the last generation. My coming is nigh, even at the very door. And the olive tree speaks of Israel in the millennial period. Now I know that you may be saying, what did he say? Get the tape. I want to develop that more fully. Time doesn't allow, obviously. But know this, the olive tree. Now we were grafted in, Paul says, but don't boast, you wild olive branches. That's me and you, wild thing. We were grafted in. The root, man, the root, Abraham, Isaac, and Jacob, and the olive tree, they rejected the faith of their fathers, who longed to see the coming of God's Son. We then, wild branches, were grafted in, but don't boast. Don't boast because you're grafted in and they've lost their place at this time in history. Don't boast. That will say then, verse 19, the branches were broken off that I might be grafted in. Well, because of unbelief they were broken off, and thou standest by faith. But be not high-minded, Gentiles, don't be haughty, because you've been grafted into this root system, the faith of Abraham. Don't be haughty. Behold, verse 22 should be underlined. Behold, therefore, the goodness and the severity of God on them which fell, severity, but toward thee, goodness. If you continue in his goodness, otherwise you also shall be cut off. Interesting verse. Don't boast against the Jew. Learn a lesson from the Jew and realize this, that if you don't continue in his goodness, that you too can be cut off. You were grafted in by his grace, but you can be cut off if you too refuse to continue on in faith, responding to his grace. Didn't John 15, Jesus say such words? If the branch abides not in me, it is cut off and cast into the fire and burned. A strong warning that I wish not to tamper with, but let it stand on its own. Paul says, understand the goodness and the severity of God. Don't boast against the Jew. You learn your lesson from the Jew. And they also, verse 23, if they abide not still in unbelief, they shall be grafted in. God is able to graft them in again. God has a plan for them. Cut off presently, but as a nation, man, he is in the grafting mode. Our God is, you see. For if thou, verse 24, were cut out of the olive tree, which is wild by nature, and were grafted contrary to nature into a good olive tree. You came from a wild tree, sowing your wild oats, and God put you in the tree of faith. Know this, how much more shall these, which be the natural branches, not wild branches innately, but part of the natural system, when they're grafted into their own olive tree. Oh, I would not, verse 25, brothers, that you should be ignorant of this mystery, lest you should be wise in your own conceits. That blindness in part is happened to Israel until the fullness of the Gentiles come in. And so all Israel shall be saved. When? When the fullness of the Gentiles comes in. Now, Bible students and prophecy people, listen. In Luke 21, Jesus said, Jerusalem would be trodden down until the times of the Gentiles is fulfilled. In 1967, Jerusalem was recaptured by the Israeli Defense Forces, the IDF. Jerusalem was now recaptured from the Gentiles, and thus the times of the Gentiles concluded, I believe, in 1967. Well, you say, Jesus said that Jerusalem would be trodden down until the times of the Gentiles be fulfilled. Yes, I believe the times of the Gentiles was fulfilled in 67. We are simply in overtime right now. God's goodness and patience. But in 67, man, the time, we're now, you know, regulation ended. We're now in OT. How many of you have been saved since 1967? Raise your hand. Are you glad that he took us into overtime? Now, understand this. Again, an important distinction. The times of the Gentiles, Luke 21, deals with the recovering of Jerusalem,

the last one to be saved. When that person acknowledges Jesus Christ as Savior, that constitutes the fullness of the Gentiles. In other words, the full number. And consequently, at that moment, we go up. So if you're here tonight and not yet saved, you could do us all a great favor, because you might be the lucky number. There is someone, truly. The Lord will wait until all 100 are in the flock. He'll leave the 99 and search out the one, won't he? And when that last one who's wasting our time finally is brought into the fold, then the fullness of the Gentiles concludes and up we go. The difference is the times of the Gentiles deals with Jerusalem, using that as an indicator. The fullness of the Gentiles deals with the last individual to come into the fold and accept Jesus Christ. And that will then bring on imminently the rapture, the completion of the Gentile age, you see. Well, then, verse 26, once the church is taken up, God now works on and through Israel, verse 26, and all Israel shall be saved, even as it is written, there shall come out of Zion the deliverer, and shall turn away ungodliness from Jacob. For this is my covenant unto them when I shall take away their sins. Verse 28, as concerning the gospel, they are enemies for your sakes. But as touching, touching the election, they are beloved for the Father's sake. Who is the election being talked about here? Israel. Israel, mine elect. The Old Testament speaks of them. I only throw this out to you because, again, we are over time right now. I'm aware of that. But so much confusion when people read Matthew 24. They say, see, in the tribulation, God calls the elect from every corner of the earth. Therefore, the church must be in the tribulation. Wrong. Tilt. Buzz. Don't you understand your Bible? I say that not meanly. Too much. But you see, Israel is also called the elect, not just the church. The election of God deals with both the church and Israel nationally. Get your concordance. Look up the scriptures. And here, as touching the election, they are beloved. Who's the election here? Obviously, Israel, you see. So Matthew 24 means that in the tribulation period, when he says he's going to bring the elect from all corners, it means he's going to gather his people, the Jewish nation, together. Right now, they are still scattered on every corner of the earth, you see. Well, where are we? Now, verse 29, why is he going to gather them? Why will he be faithful to them? Because, oh my, the gifts and callings of God are without repentance. For as ye in times past have not believed God, yet have now obtained mercy through their unbelief, even so have these also now not believed, that through your mercy they may obtain mercy. Again, this idea of letting them see you and your freedom and grace and enjoying the mercy of God might provoke them to think through where they're at right now. Best thing you can do when you go to Israel is just love Jesus Christ and worship him. And let them see your glorious liberty and the way you're free from your sin. Because that still is the big problem amongst the Jewish person. What do I do with my sin? I light my candles. I keep Shabbat. I go through my washings. But my sin, they know the Bible. They know the Old Testament. For without the shedding of blood, there is no remission of sin. And there's no shedding of blood in Israel today. There's no temple. There's no sacrificial system enacted. And consequently, it causes within the Jew a great deal of consternation. But you and me going to Israel and celebrating one sacrifice of Jesus Christ, the mercy of God upon us, will provoke them, you see, perhaps to be part of the remnant at this time. They might believe. How? Through the mercy that you have obtained, verse 31, they also might obtain mercy. For God hath concluded them all in unbelief, that he

0: might have mercy upon all. Oh, the depth of the riches, both of the wisdom and knowledge of God. How unsearchable are his judgments, his ways past finding out. Who hath known the mind of the Lord? Who hath been his counselor? Paul just, now his theology turns into a doxology. And he just begins to worship. Wow. To think about God's faithfulness, who can figure it? He would say today, go figure. It's amazing that God would allow them to fall, that he might bless us to have them stand up and be saved. Everybody wins. God is so good. Who can figure out his ways? They're unsearchable. By the way, it's a good verse for you to underline. How unsearchable are his judgments? Who has known the mind of the Lord? Who has been his counselor? You can't figure out the ways of God. I like what J.B. Phillips said. He was right when he declared, if God was small enough to figure out, he wouldn't be big enough to worship. So many things I can't figure out. I can recall when I was a freshman at Biola College, we spent almost all night in Stuart Hall, in Phil Bishop's bedroom there, about 10 of us guys. We spent almost all evening pondering this question, wondering, can God make a rock so big that he cannot lift it? And we went back and forth, and, well, yeah, of course he can do anything. Then he can't lift it? Well, no, because he, well, then he can't make a rock that he can't lift. Well, and we pondered, and we wondered, and we talked. By the hour, can God make a rock so big? And I'll tell you, as a freshman there, I was really thrown a curveball. And I was really shaken. This is a true story. And I was really upset. Can God make a rock so big that he can't lift it? And I felt my faith getting kind of shaky. It just blew me out. Well, that next Sunday, went into the church I was going to at Calvary Chapel there in Costa Mesa. Sunday evening, and Pastor Chuck was preaching, and he was talking from some text about unprofitable questions that are to be avoided. And he stopped and he said, for example, he says, some people ponder or talk about, can God make a rock so big that he can't lift it? And I sat there. I was amazed. And I thought, okay, well, here comes the answer. And he said, that's a stupid question. And that was it. And I go, yeah, okay, got it. You see, who can figure out God? There are things I can't figure out. Election and free will, sovereignty and responsibility. And you can spend hours reading and studying and pondering and arguing, but you're not going to reconcile it because your brain is too small. And God simply says here, oh man, the depths of his riches, forget trying to figure it out. Just marvel at his goodness that he's shown to you. Don't try to counsel him, verse 34. This should be perhaps written on prayer journals all over this nation. Who has been his counselor? Well, I have. Now, Lord, here and this and that. And by the way, and make sure and don't forget. Oh, okay. Thank you, John. Thank you. Okay, like, you know, I know what's best for this country or for this church or for me personally. Sometimes I'm amazed at the audacity of my prayers. Prayer is coming to God not to get our will done in heaven, but to get heaven's will done on earth. Lord, what do you want to do in my life, in this church, in our family? What do you want to do, Lord? Here's some thoughts if you're out of ideas. But nonetheless, what do you want to do, Lord? You see, who has been his counselor? Or verse 35, who hath first given to him? And it shall be recompensed unto him again. Interesting verse. Who's going to give to God and not be recompensed? In other words, he's great beyond our figuring out and beyond our outgiving. You can't outgive God in your time, in your money, in your love. Whatever you give to him, he will, as the scriptures say, be a debtor to no man. He won't owe you a thing. Who can outgive him? Oh, for of him, verse 36, and through him and to him are all things, to whom be glory forever. Amen.
1: Yes, amen. To him be glory forever. He is way beyond our figuring out. We just accept the fact that God is merciful and gracious and faithful. 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

0: Welcome to The Word for Today, featuring the Bible teaching ministry of Pastor Chuck Smith, founder of the Calvary Chapel Movement. This radio program is a chapter-by-chapter, verse-by-verse study through the entire Bible. And on today's edition of The Word for Today, Pastor Chuck continues his message, The Reproach of Christ, as we pick up in Philemon chapter 1, verse 1. And now, with today's study, here's Pastor Chuck.
1: Let's turn to Philemon. Philemon was written by Paul the Apostle unto the man whose name is Philemon, who lived in Colossae. This letter was written at the same time that Paul wrote the Colossian epistle. When Paul wrote the Colossian epistle, he made mention that he was sending the letter with Tychicus, and that also Onesimus, who was one of their own, would be coming with Tychicus with the epistle. The letter of Philemon involves this man, Onesimus. For Onesimus was at one time a slave of Philemon, who had evidently stolen some money and had run away. Now Paul is returning him with this epistle, in which Paul is interceding for Onesimus that Philemon might receive him no longer as a slave, but as a brother in Christ. This is one of Paul's prison epistles, and in it Paul not only asked Philemon to be merciful and gracious unto Onesimus, but also be preparing a place for Paul to stay, for Paul is expecting to be released soon from prison, which he was released from that first imprisonment, later rearrested, and then executed. So, Paul, a prisoner of Jesus Christ. The Bible tells us whatsoever we do in word or deed, we should do all to the glory of God. Paul, in his service, was a servant of Jesus Christ. As a servant of Jesus Christ, his life was totally committed to the cause of Jesus Christ. So whatever happened to him, he did not look upon it personally, but as unto the Lord and for the Lord's sake. I think a lot of times we Christians get out of sorts because we are prone to personalize the reproach that comes on us for the cause of Jesus Christ. If while I am sharing my faith in Jesus Christ or my love for the Lord with someone, and they get upset with me and tell me that I'm a nut and things of this nature, I am prone to personalize their remarks, rather than realize that the animosity that they feel is not really directed towards me, it's directed towards the Lord that I represent. And I think that it's important that we make that distinction in our minds, that so oftentimes the reproach we bear is the reproach of Christ, so that when in the early church they were beaten and told not to preach anymore in the name of Jesus, they rejoiced that they were counted worthy to suffer for Jesus Christ. And Paul talks about the many sufferings that he endured as filling up the afflictions of Christ. So here he sees himself, interestingly enough, not as a prisoner of Rome. Rome can't hold Paul, nor can it hold back the work of the Spirit of God in Paul's life. I'm a prisoner of Jesus Christ. And when you see things that way, it puts a whole different light on our experiences. I can endure. I can accept it when I realize that it is for the Lord and in His name and for His cause that I am experiencing these things. Paul, when he talked to the Ephesian elders there at Miletus, there on the beach, he spoke to them how that he was with them serving the Lord. And we need to realize that the Lord is our master. We are serving Him. Whatever befalls us for His sake and for His glory. And that really, we are His servants, and thus the results of our service are also because of that service. So I am a prisoner of Jesus Christ. And Timothy, our brother, now when Paul wrote the Colossian epistle, he also joined Timothy's name with his, for Timothy was well known to the church in Colossae. He had been there with Paul ministering. It is also interesting as we complete the letter. Marcus, Aristarchus, Demas, Lucas, Paul said, my fellow laborers, these are the same men that Paul joins in his salutation in the Colossian epistle. So we know that they were both written at the same time. For by the time Paul wrote his second letter to Timothy in his second imprisonment, he said, all of those from Asia have forsaken me. Demas has forsaken me, having loved the present world and so forth. And so here with the epistle to Colossae, the same names that Paul joins with his in the closing salutation are joined in this epistle to Philemon. So he joins Timothy in the beginning as a greeting from Paul, and then also in the final salutation joins the same ones that he joins in the Colossian epistle. To Timothy, our brother, unto Philemon, our dearly beloved and fellow laborer. And to our beloved Apphia. Now, Apphia was probably Philemon's wife. It is a feminine name. And so it is probably the wife of Philemon that Paul is also greeting here at the beginning of the epistle, and Archippus. Now, there are some commentaries that suggest that Archippus was the son of Philemon, and that he was in the ministry. Paul speaks of Archippus as being a fellow soldier, and that was a phrase that was used of those who were also ministering together in the gospel. And so the greeting probably to the household of Philemon, his wife Apphia, and his son Archippus, and to the church that is in your house. So at least Philemon had a home Bible study going in Colossae. And there was a letter sent to the entire church of Colossae, but Paul here greets the church that is in his house. Or the word here is ecclesia, the assembly, or those that are assembling in your house. In the early church, they did not have church buildings. Quite often, they met in homes. And it was not at all uncommon to have a church within your house. And the church in its simplest form was constituted by two or three people gathering together in the name of Jesus. And Jesus said He would honor such a gathering. Where two or three are gathered together in My name, there am I in the midst. And so Philemon had a church or a fellowship, a home Bible study going in his own house. And the grace to you and peace from God our Father and the Lord Jesus Christ. So it's the typical Pauline greeting, the grace and the peace coupled together from God and from the Lord Jesus Christ. I thank my God making mention of thee always in my prayers. The men that God uses are men of prayer, among other things. And it is interesting how often Paul makes reference to his own personal prayer life. For in each of the epistles, he makes mention how that he is praying for them continually, and in some of them, how he is interceding for them night and day. Paul's life was a life of prayer, constantly in prayer. For Paul realized the power of prayer. You see, here was Paul imprisoned in Rome, sitting there, as they believe, in the Mamertine prison, chained to a Roman guard. Rome could not stop the witness of Jesus Christ. For Paul, through prayer, was continuing his work in all of the churches that he had established as he prayed for them. You see, the interesting thing about prayer is that it is not bound to locality, as is service. We think that serving the Lord is probably one of the most important things that we can do. More important than service is prayer, because there are times when, through uncontrolled circumstances, our service must be limited. I mean, if you're sitting there in a jail cell and you're chained to a Roman guard, your service is going to be quite restricted. But they could not restrict the power of Paul's prayers. And so he was continued to exercise a very dynamic and powerful ministry in prayer, as through prayer he went around to the various churches and to the various individuals, mentioning them by name. And here he speaks of how he is mentioning Philemon always in his prayers. And so Paul had no doubt a very extensive prayer list as he prayed for the churches, the specific churches, and then as he prayed for those leaders within the churches by name, holding them up before the Lord. And so the tremendous power of prayer, as he sat there in his jail cell, he was going out through prayer around the provinces of Asia, on into Greece, on back to Jerusalem, and doing a work for God while confined in that prison cell. Paul said, "Hearing of the love and the faith which you have toward the Lord Jesus and toward all the saints." So Philemon was a blessed brother in Christ, one for whom Paul gave thanks, because Paul heard of the love that Philemon had and of the faith that was demonstrated towards all the saints in the communication of his faith. Paul, in the next verse, speaks of the communication of this faith, which is faith in action. He demonstrated his faith to the church by what he did for the church and what he gave to those in the church and to those in need. As James said, "You say you have faith. Well, you show me your works and I will show you your faith." And so Paul speaks of the faith that Philemon has that is actually proven or demonstrated in the fact that he is sharing with the church. The word translated communication here is that Greek word koinonia, which actually means the fellowship or the sharing of what one has with others, the mutual sharing. Now, Philemon probably was a very wealthy man. The fact that he had slaves. But he was also one who was willing to share what he had with others who didn't have. And thus, It was a demonstration of his true faith. That the communication or the koinonia, the fellowship or the sharing of your faith may become effectual by the acknowledging of every good thing which is in you in Christ Jesus. So that work of Jesus Christ within his life was demonstrated by his life and a life of love and a life of sharing with those within the body of Christ. Now Paul gets to the subject matter, Onesimus. Wherefore? Well, let's see, I jumped verse 7, didn't I? For we have great joy and consolation in thy love, because the bowels of the saints are refreshed by thee, brother. And so Paul really rejoiced in the witness of this man's life and in the work of God within his life that was demonstrated through the works that he did. Wherefore, though I might be very bold in Christ to enjoin thee that which is convenient or fitting, yet for love's sake I would rather beseech thee. Now, Paul was the apostle. He had the authority as an apostle to enjoin or to order a person to do a particular thing. And though Paul said, I could enjoin you, I could order you to do this, I'm not going to order you, I'm going to beg you, I'm beseeching you. Jesus said to his disciples that the Gentiles loved to exercise lordship. They loved to rule over people. They loved to show their authority. But he said, it shall not be so among you. For whoever would be the chief among you, let him become the servant of all. And so here is Paul. He has authority as an apostle. Rather than coming on heavy with authority and saying, now, Philemon, this is what I'm commanding you to do. He said, I'm begging you to do this, Philemon. He's appealing, really,

0: to the love that he knows Philemon has, to the compassion that this man has demonstrated. And how much better it is when someone comes appealing to the higher nature of love. Now, there are some who aren't moved much by love, and so the Bible says you got to save some by fear. And of course, some preachers really take that scripture to heart, and they dangle people over the pit of hell every Sunday in order that they might save some by fear. But there is another scripture that says, don't you realize that it is the goodness of God that brings a man to repentance? Now, some are saved by fear, but that is a base motivation. Paul said, it's the love of Christ that constrains me. Drawn by the love of Christ, higher motivation. And so he chooses to appeal to the higher motivation, begging him because of the love that he knows he possesses. Wherefore, though I might be very bold in Christ to order thee to do that which is right or fitting, yet for love's sake I would rather beseech thee. Being such a one as Paul the aged. How old was Paul? Paul at this point was probably in his late 50s or early 60s. But he had endured such hardship for the cause of Christ that his body was a wreck. And he spoke of his oft sicknesses many times. And so, though he was only around 60, he speaks of himself as the aged, and now also a prisoner of Jesus Christ. Again, not acknowledging a prisoner of Rome, but a prisoner of Jesus Christ. And I beseech thee for my son Onesimus, whom I have begotten in my bonds. Now, in the Greek text, the word Onesimus comes at the end of this sentence. So Paul, in the Greek text, said, I beseech thee for my son, whom I have begotten in my bonds, Onesimus. Now, Onesimus was probably a name that had a strong reaction in Philemon's heart and mind. He had been a slave. He evidently had stolen some money before he ran away. And Philemon was probably extremely upset over this, as you would be if someone that you had in your household that you trusted and all would suddenly take some money and run off.
1: Did you know that the Gospel of Luke is the only gospel written by a Gentile? As a physician and careful historian, Luke writes with remarkable detail, complying accurate, researched eyewitness accounts to present Jesus as the perfect man. In a culture searching for ideal humanity, Luke points us to the only one who truly fulfills that longing, Jesus Christ. 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Now, here's Pastor Chuck.
0: Now may the Lord be with you and keep you in his love and grace.
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0: Welcome to Living by Grace with Pastor Mark Galvin of Calvary Chapel Lompoc. As we've been looking at the life of the religious leaders, we see a problem with their righteousness is that it is man-centered. The problem with that is if we truly keep an accurate record, we would see that in every one of us, we have broken the law. The only perfect man was Christ Jesus, our Lord, who took our place and paid the price of our sin debt so that we could have true righteousness. Here's Pastor Mark with today's message.
1: You have the seventh category known as the God-fearing Pharisees, and I believe that you put Nicodemus and Joseph of Arimathea, where these guys were sincere. They were looking, they were not believers yet, very likely, but they were sincere, and these individuals, I believe many of them came to the faith, and as it talks about in chapter 8 of, it might not be chapter 8, but I know it's the book of Acts, speaks of many of the priests coming to the faith, so I believe that these guys could have been those individuals. Well, with kind of a backdrop of these guys, these Pharisees, the Lord's saying, don't be like that. You know, it's the outward show of religion. It really doesn't get us anywhere, except for in trouble. And we become play actors. So he says, all therefore whatsoever they bid you, as I mentioned, according to the word, they bid you observe. That observe and do. But do not after their works, for they say and do not. Basically, they did the opposite of what they said, hypocritically. For they bind heavy burdens and grievous to be borne, and lay them on men's shoulders, but they themselves will not move them with one of their fingers. Now, they had a weird concept of ministry, in that they felt that ministry comprised of really this one thing, telling people what to do. And placing heavy burdens on people and making sure that other people were burdened down with legalism, laws, the regulations. And they were harder, much harder on other people than they were on themselves. They, after all, I'm a Pharisee. I don't have to abide by the, I'm good enough in my present condition. But you see, Jesus, he came to set us free. He came to set people free. And as I mentioned previously, he's the great burden bearer. He carries our burdens. Cast your cares upon him, for he cares for you. That's mentioned in the Old Testament and in the New Testament. And you think about it, religion is not only, as far as I'm concerned, the most boring thing on the face of the earth. It is also extremely heavy. To be under a religious system where there's certain things you have to do in order to be righteous or in order to be accepted, that which makes you holy, you've got to say, 50 or 60 Hail Marys and 20 or 30 Our Fathers, or you've got to go to catechism. And I grew up I was a Catholic, so mentioning those things that are familiar with my past. But even though I didn't do the Hail Marys and the Our Fathers in that sense. But man, just it's a heavy burden. It binds people. And remember when Paul was speaking to the Corinthians, 2 Corinthians 3, he said, where the Spirit of the Lord is, there is liberty. And think about this for a minute. I don't know when you were saved, when you were born again, but think of what that was like when you put your faith in Jesus Christ, when you were saved. I can remember. And a long, long time ago, but one of the first things I experienced, just that freedom from sin, that I had been forgiven. And that sense of heaviness that I really had all my life, I didn't even until it was gone, I didn't really recognize that it was there that much, but it was a spiritual heaviness was lifted. I was born again. And where the Spirit of the Lord is, there is liberty. Whenever you have, a religion, and virtually every religion of man is like this, where there is the rituals. And so often it has to do with days of the week, you got to worship on certain days of the week, and you got, and you're forced maybe to give a certain amount every week. And, you know, if you're going to be a part of this church, you've got to sign this, and we've got to have access to your bank account and that, you know, kind of a thing. Or you, a dietary code. And if you're not connected to this dietary code, then you're not spiritually fit to serve God, or you're not spiritually fit as a child of God. How can God love you? That's just a heavy thing. But in Christ, it's so liberating, isn't it? And whether you read about it in the New Testament, people are born again, or people you know, or back to your experience, that glorious liberty in Christ, that freedom that we've been set free by God himself, forgiven. In verse 5, it tells us, but all their works they do for to be seen of men. Notice that, all their works. It's just to be seen of men. And you know, when we think about it, and there's a Pharisee in me. You know, I think possibly in all of us, but I'll just focus on myself. I know that there's a bit of the Pharisee in me, where I've got to be, all these things, you think, well, yeah, the Pharisees, these guys are bad. But we got to be careful, because that, even as a child of God, I've been forgiven, I'm going to heaven, but the Pharisaical mentality can enter into our lives, where we can become Pharisees. We might consider, some people think, well, they're a higher standard of believer. I'm a better Christian because I go to Brand X Church or Brand Y Church or Calvary Chapel. That's just not true. So we got to just be careful. The Pharisee. The Pharisees, in a Pharisaical mentality can enter my heart, my life. So we got to be careful of that. But they just want to be seen of men. They make broad their phylacteries and enlarge the borders of their garments. The phylacteries, as we talked about last week, they're actually leather boxes, leather that's dyed black, and then they fold them into a box shape, and they would use 12 stitches for each one of the 12 tribes of Israel. So everything is, and then there is the Word of God. Several verses from the Old Testament were placed in there, among them Deuteronomy 6, but other passage scriptures also. And, you know, the reason they would put a strap on, a leather strap, and then they would strap it to the back, you know, to their head, like a headband, or a sweatband kind of a thing. But it was a box, a little box. And they were literally trying to fulfill the script, you know, to have the Word of God on your mind. So they were the little box of the Word of God, and then they would strap it to their head, the Word of God on their mind. And they do the same thing on their left hand, because the left arm is considered to be, it's closer to the heart, right? So that's how they do that. So place where you got the Word of God's on your heart, or your hands, you know, you speak, you know, what we do with our hands, what we think with, as far as in the thought life, that's the idea with what God was saying. But they took it literally. And so here's the deal, is they'd make bigger and bigger boxes. So instead of if I get a bigger box, you know, like a Nike shoe box size, then people, and it's going to be this big old box, and everybody's going to know that, hey, I'm more religious, I'm more righteous than everyone else. So that's the phylacteries. And then they would overdo it to make themselves look more holy, outward show. And then it also speaks of the garment, where, and enlarge the borders of their garments. Now, for the men of Israel, they would have a border on their garment, and on the corners, they would have basically the tassels. That's what's being spoken of here, these tassels. And they have to have a blue ribbon in it. And apparently the blue was to remind them of the, you know, heaven. You know, when you look down, you're looking down as you're walking, you see the blue, it reminds you that you're a child of God, that you're going to heaven. It's just a reminder. You know, when you're down in the dumps, you look down and you go, hey, I'm going to heaven. This is a great reminder. But what they would do with their tassels, and remember when you graduated high school or college, you had your cap and then you had the tassel and you put it on the other side. Well, that's the tassel. They would have on the corners of their garment those tassels with a blue ribbon in it to remind them. Now, so they would just, you know, supersize their tassels. It's just ridiculous. You know, you guys got a 12-foot tassel dragging behind him, you know. And I'm exaggerating that, but you know what I'm saying? They're just, it's just a thing where it's, I gotta be noted here. It's, to be noted is, we want notoriety for our spirituality. And enlarge the borders of their garments. Now remember, as I mentioned last week also, with the woman that wanted to touch the hem of Jesus' garment, he wore his garment. He had the tassel. So it wasn't hypocritical to wear it, but it was just hypocritical to have ones that were exaggerated. But remember that woman, if I could just touch the hem of his garment, if I could grab that tassel, I know he would heal. And she was healed, and the Lord made note of that. Well, as we continue here in verse 6, and love these individuals, and this is what they just love to be seen, and love the uppermost rooms at feasts and the chief seats in the synagogues. So it was, once again, you know, they like to be noted as far as their ranking, positional ranking, top priority. Hey, look where I'm seated. I'm, you know, got front row seat, or I'm at the head of the table, and that's what they were all about. In Jeremiah 45, it says, do you seek great things for yourself? Seek them not. Do you seek great things for yourself? Seek them not. We shouldn't want to be, you know, it's our flesh to want to be exalted. It's our flesh that wants to be noted, to have the attention of people. But we were created to bring glory to God. So that these guys, they just wanted the best seats in the house, whatever feast or whatever was going on. They had to have that position. Verse 7. And greetings in the markets, and to be called of men, Rabbi, Rabbi. So they desired the titles, the honor that went with them. Just like today, sometimes you'll see next to a minister's name, it'll say Reverend so-and-so. And really, you know, Reverend in... There's only one person that is reverend, and that's God, the most, you know, the awesome one kind of a thing, you know. But people like to have, men like to have, or right reverend or most right reverend, and it just becomes bizarre. Because there's nobody, there's God, and there's the rest of us. And there's no one in between there. There's not a second, like, you know, the Pharisees are like in between that. I don't know, it's, we're all... sinners saved by grace if you're a child of God, and we're all by nature the children of wrath, even as others, but thank God that there's forgiveness in Christ. Well, they also wanted to be called rabbi. Now, the word rabbi itself means my great one, literally, my great one. And Jesus forbade the titles. Notice in verse 7, you know, that's what they want to be called, rabbi, rabbi. They look, they want to be given attention. So, and then he goes on and says in verse 8, but be not you called rabbi. So he's saying, look at, you guys are all equal. Don't be called rabbi. And we see with Peter, James, and John, the rest of the disciples, we don't ever see them, somebody saying, hey, Reverend Peter, or Pope Peter, or Pope, you know, he, it's just, they're just

as was the case many years ago with the shepherding movement, where people were exalting their pastors to a point, and pastors were taking that position of, hey, we'll decide, or as the pastor, I'll decide who you marry, I'll decide what job you take. That's just horror. That just scares me, you know, to even think of that. But, you know, we have one master. We have one rabbi. We have one father. And call no man your father upon the earth. Now, he's talking about spiritual father. Okay, you can call your dad father, but in a spiritual sense, you know, as the supreme, as being God. For one is your father, notice capital, which is in heaven. Neither be you called masters, for one is your master, even Christ. So you get the idea here. Now, you might be thinking, you know, I hate the hypocritical religious thing, and I hate those titles. Hey, you're in good company. The Lord's not into that stuff. Lord's not into these kinds of titles and, you know, where it's the exaltation of man or the hypocrite thing. And how many times have you heard in your life people say, well, I don't want to go to church. I don't want to become a Christian because it's filled with hypocrites. That's actually true. We're hypocrites saved by grace, but we're not trying to be hypocrites. God is raising kids and perfecting us and growing us, but you know, you understand what they're saying, however, and what the Lord is telling to his kids and to you and me tonight is don't be like these guys. Don't allow yourself to become phony as a child of God. But he that is greatest among you shall be your servant, verse 11. True greatness always comes from God. And God opposes the proud. He's merciful. He's gracious to those who are humble. If you're humble in heart, he'll exalt you. But he exalts those who are humble. But he opposes those who are arrogant, prideful. And this is the greatest servant that ever lived, making this statement. But he that is greatest among you shall be your servant. And Jesus Christ was the greatest servant, and he is the greatest of all men, God in the flesh. And whosoever shall exalt himself shall be abased, and he that shall humble himself shall be exalted. And there's going to be, from verse 13 on to 36, there's going to be eight woes regarding these Pharisees. So I believe he turns to them and includes them in what, not only includes, but he's directly speaking to these guys. And this is going to really incense the religious leaders at this time. But once again, the way up is down. The way up is on our knees in that sense, you know, seeking the Lord and not thinking about how can I be great? How can I experience fame and fortune as a child of God? And these scribes, Pharisees, they were blind guides leading others astray. And as we note that in verse 13, but woe unto you. Now, so he's not speaking to his disciples and the multitudes anymore. He zeroes in on the scribes and Pharisees. But woe unto you, scribes and Pharisees, hypocrites. And the Lord's most scathing words were reserved for religious hypocrites, people pretending to be something that they were not. For you shut up the kingdom of heaven against men, for neither go you in yourselves. You're not going to heaven. Neither suffer you them that are entering to go in. You don't want them to listen to me. You don't want them to have salvation in my name. You don't want them to experience what I'm offering them. And you are declaring to be guides, spiritual guides, but you're not going to heaven, and you're preventing others from going to heaven. You think of, as we've talked about on many occasions, there's so many individuals that call themselves pastors, ministers, or what have you, and they don't believe in the inerrancy of Scripture. They don't believe in the virgin birth. They don't believe in Jesus Christ dying on the cross. They really don't believe anything that the Bible says, for the most part, that is mandatory for being to even be considered a Christian. But that was the problem way back when. And there's always been the counterfeits. And way back, the court of Pharaoh with Moses, when Moses was there, remember that Pharaoh had the two magicians, Jannes and Jambres by name. And they were able to replicate. Remember when Moses threw down his staff, it became a snake. They were able to throw down their two snakes or their two staves, and they became two. There's two snakes, but Moses' snake, you know, destroyed the devoured the two counterfeit. And then the

0: And they were able to replicate, you know, the blood, the Nile, the water turning to blood. They were able to replicate that. They were able to replicate the frogs. And so they came to a point when they couldn't do it. But the thing that I'm trying to bring out here is this, that there's always the fakes. Within Christianity, there are the fakes. There are the false teachers, the false shepherds, so and false prophets. So we've got to be concerned and careful regarding those who are false. And these... And you think of the worst thing an individual could do who's put in a position of leadership is to lead somebody that wants to go to heaven. They deceive them and they're actually on their way to hell and they think they're going to heaven. I remember years ago, a coworker of mine, and I was always I was sharing the gospel with them. And he said, well, my priest said that I was a good guy. I got, you know, you are a good guy, but you're not going to heaven because you're a good guy. You know, in relatively speaking, you're good, but as far as God's concerned, there's none good, no, not one. And I was saying, look, you know, you need to be, even though you're a Catholic, and this guy's a Catholic, I go, you need to be born again. He goes, why? And I go, because the Bible says so. He goes, it doesn't say that in the Bible. I go, yeah, it does. And I actually had a pocket Bible, and I pulled it out and let him read it. John 3:3, you must be born again. He's like, Well, it's wild. There's so many people that think because their priest or their pope or their pastor told them that they're going to heaven that's kind of their access. I'm going to heaven because so and so said so. Be careful. Woe unto you, scribes and Pharisees, hypocrites, for you devour widows' houses and for a pretense make long prayer. Therefore, you shall receive the greater damnation. It was a wild thing historically because when Titus Vespasian, the Roman general, came in and they invade, tore apart and burned Jerusalem, that they found within the temple vaults there from the priest $2.5 million in sterling silver. That's a lot of money. And that was in 70 AD. $2.5 million, you know, I don't know what the equation is if you were, as far as our currency today and how much that, maybe, I don't know, I'm just guessing. A lot more than that. I would guess maybe, you know, many times more than, so that was a lot of money. But the way that they got this money was through, as we saw previously, with the money changers' tables and by coercion and putting heavy burdens on people. And what the Talmud tells us, that a tradition that they had with the priests and the Pharisees and so forth, was that they enforced among the Jewish widows, Pharisees would tell them, look, you know, you need to have a scribe who is one who will execute, you know, an executor over your will, over your property, over all that you have when your husband dies. And then, you know, they would rip those widows off. You know, you've got to, you know, if you got to give this amount, you know, we're demanding you got to give this amount, you know, and they would just take advantage of these widows. And they do that today. Very same thing where there's professionals and they find a way, they write, you know, they get together and they're form letters, and they send them out to elders. They know, hey, well, this there's a widow in our congregation, or there's a widow on our mailing list, and they find out that her husband, and they'll say, hey, you know, it's really important for you, if you really want your husband, now that he's dead, to have favor in heaven, you know, or whatever. And they make up all kinds of weird and bizarre things that you got to give X amount of money to this. You should be giving this amount to the church if you want, you know, things to go well for you, and if you want God to bless you, you better give. And they find a way to rip off widows regarding even they're taking their houses and fleece. It really is just fleecing the flock, and that's what he's talking about here, taking advantage of widows. So the Lord sees this. Woe unto you, scribes and Pharisees, hypocrites, for you devour widows' houses, and for a pretense make long prayer. Therefore, you shall receive the greater damnation. Woe unto you, scribes and Pharisees, hypocrites, for you compass sea and land to make one proselyte. A proselyte is a convert to a cause, one proselyte. And when he is made, you make him twofold or twice as bad as you are, twofold more the child of hell than yourself. So he's saying, look at you guys, and think he's on the Temple Mount site, probably a couple million people with all the religious guys trying to soak in all their attention and all the glory they can muster, you know, walking around in their uniforms and showing off. And the Lord is just, he is thrashing these guys. And he's saying, you guys are children of hell. You're children of the, remember, that's what John the Baptist said to these guys when they came out to check him out. Remember out there at the Jordan River? He said basically the same thing. So the Lord's saying this now, and he's really one against a multitude. And yet the power, the authority is there, and there's nothing they can do about it. And he's saying, look at you, you think you have the answer, and you guys are children of the devil, and you make these people that come into your congregation or come to the temple or follow you, you make them twice the child of the devil than you are. Woe unto you, ye blind guides, which say, whosoever shall swear by the temple, it is nothing, but whosoever shall swear by the gold of the temple, he is a debtor. Well, we'll close here. We'll pick up next week as he continues to put these individuals in their place. And at the same time, it's important to see, hey, you know, the Lord, he was very, we can see that he was moved by the, you know, by what was happening and the fallacies that were being propagated and just false religion. We see in hypocrisy that the Lord was extremely moved in his heart and his soul to correct this stuff and to let people know this is not what the kingdom of God is like. And for you and I, we can take that with us tonight. That so many people think that, hey, this is, we don't share a religion. We don't share a church. We share a person. We need to share the person of Jesus Christ because he's the only one worth exalting. He's the only one that's perfect. And he has saved us. And the more we exalt him and lift him up, you know, people, we can't exalt a theory or church attendance or whatever. It's just Jesus. He's what it's all about. When people come in contact with him, then that makes all the difference.
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0: When God makes a promise, He never changes His mind. He always does exactly what He says He'll do. And that's a truth that our teacher, Dr. J. Vernon McGee, reminds us of again and again as the Bible Bus continues its journey through Genesis. Welcome to Through the Bible. I'm Steve Schwetz, and once more, we're going to see just how trustworthy God's Word really is. Did you know that this is one of our favorite times of year? This is Letter Month here at Through the Bible. It's when we pause to celebrate what God is doing in your life as you spend time in His Word. And we certainly love hearing your stories. And here's one from a listener named Dicta, who writes, "Would you please send me another set of Bible bus passes? They're such an easy way to get people into the Word of God. The only thing that can truly change hearts and change our world for the better. I pass them out at work. I work for a very large corporation. In stores, in clinics, I have lots of clinic appointments. And wherever I meet people. People need peace, comfort, wholeness, wisdom, and direction. These can only be found in a relationship with God through Jesus Christ. The recipients are excited to learn they can go through the entire Bible with a teacher. Thank you for all that you do. May God continue to bless and keep your families, your ministry, and you. God willing, I will continue to contribute to the headlights of the Bible bus as it rolls through the dark neighborhoods of the earth, carrying the light of the Word of God." Well, what a joy to hear that. Thank you, Ditka. Thank you for your faithful sowing of seeds by pointing others to God's Word, and for your support that helps keep the Bible bus rolling in more than 250 languages around the world. You know, if you'd like to join Dicta, and I sure hope you would, along with myself and so many other faithful friends who support the ministry of Through the Bible, well, you can give. It's super easy. You can go through our app. You can also do it online at ttb.org, or you can always call us at 1-800-65-BIBLE. Now, let's take just a moment and thank God for His Word, the Word that truly changes hearts. Heavenly Father, thank you for your faithfulness in keeping every promise that you've given to us in Scripture. We ask you to bring abundant spiritual life into our lives and into the lives of all who listen, fruit grown from the seeds planted through this study. We ask this in Jesus' name. Amen. Now, open your Bible to Genesis 17 as we go through the Bible with Dr. J. Vernon McGee.
1: And now today, friends, we return back to the 17th chapter of the book of Genesis. If you have your Bible, will you turn there to the 8th verse? Now, last time, you'll recall, we said that the 17th chapter of the book of Genesis is the key chapter of the book. Some think of the Bible. At least it's an outstanding book. That is, this chapter is. And the thing that's important here is the covenant. 13 times the word covenant occurs. God makes His covenant here with Abraham. And there are two things that are in the covenant. God promised him a seed. He'd be the father of many nations. And second, He'd give him a land. Now we're looking at that last part, verse 8. "And I will give unto thee and to thy seed after thee the land wherein thou art a stranger, all the land of Canaan, for an everlasting possession, and I will be their God." And again, there's something that's important in this covenant. God tells him what He will do. God says, "I will. I will make thee exceeding fruitful. I'll make nations of thee. I will establish my covenant. I will give unto thee and thy seed. And I will give you this land for an everlasting possession." Now, we noticed the word everlasting before. And that means God has made a covenant with these people that's an everlasting covenant. And since it is, it's not one that'll be easily broken. It's not one that's going to run out. God gave them an everlasting possession. Now, they have been in that land on three occasions. It's theirs. But the important thing is they only occupy it under certain conditions. And God, first of all, sent them down into the land of Egypt, and they were dispersed there. And that's where they became a nation. They went down a family of about 70, came out 1.5 million at least. And then they were put out at the Babylonian captivity because they went into idolatry, were not witnessing for God. Then we find that they went out again in 70 A.D. after they had rejected their Messiah. They went out of that land, and actually they've never been back. Three times God predicted they'd be put out of the land. Three times he said they'd be returned. They've been returned twice. When they're returned the next time, I take it that it means that they'll never go out of it again. At least that's when the millennium takes place, is when God gathers them and brings them back in the land. I do not consider the present return to the land a fulfillment. I rather regard anyone that makes that statement dealing with sensationalism. And there's so much of that in prophecy today, an attempt to

And there's so much of that in prophecy today, an attempt to make it very sensational. Well, it's sensational enough if you just take it as it is. But the important thing is, we ought not to be adding to it or have God say something he didn't say at all. Now in verse 9, and I'm reading, "And God said unto Abraham, Thou shalt keep my covenant. Therefore thou and thy seed after thee in their generations. This is my covenant, which ye shall keep between me and you and thy seed after thee. Every man-child among you shall be circumcised." Now that's the badge of the covenant. They didn't do this in order to become a member of the covenant. They did this because they had the covenant from God. And there's all the difference in the world. That's the same place that good works occupies for the believer today. You do not perform good works in order to get saved. You perform good works because you have been saved. And may I say, it's all the difference in the world. As a boy, I remember when I went away from home, I did get in a lot of trouble. But the one thing that kept me from going, and I think becoming an absolute renegade, was the fact of my dad. I said, because I'm a son of my father, I won't do this, or I won't enter into this. I refrained because of that. Now, I didn't become his son because I didn't do certain things. I was already his son, but because I was. Now, that's the badge of the covenant, is circumcision. The thing that put them under the covenant wasn't circumcision. That was the badge of it, the evidence of it. And God gives this to them now. And verse 12, and he says, "He that's 8 days old shall be circumcised among you." And if you'll notice how meticulous the record is concerning the birth of Christ, how all the law was fulfilled in connection of the birth of this little baby, that he was a son of Abraham, he was a son of David, he was in the line, and on the 8th day he was circumcised. He was born under the law, Paul says. Now will you notice, God says here, that he that is born in thy house and he that is bought with thy money must needs be circumcised, and my covenant shall be in your flesh for an everlasting covenant. That's the badge of it. They didn't have to do that in order to get the covenant. God had already made it for them, and I trust that you see that. That's so important to see. The same thing is true today. A great many people think, well, if I join the church, or if I'm baptized, I'll be saved. No, my friend, you don't do those to get saved. Now, if you are saved, let me say as a pastor, I think you'll do both of them. I think you'll join a church, and I think you'll be baptized. But you don't do that to get saved. We need to keep the cart where it belongs, following the horse, and not get the cart before the horse. In fact, the horse is in the cart today, for the thinking of many relative to salvation. Now, in verse 14, "And the uncircumcised man-child, whose flesh of his foreskin is not circumcised, that soul shall be cut off from his people, if broken my covenant." Now, you see, the fact that there were those that disobeyed, and you'll find out that practically the entire nation had disobeyed when they came out of the land of Egypt. But the thing was, that did not militate against the covenant. It just meant that individual would be put out. But as far as the nation is concerned, no individual or group could destroy this covenant God had made with Abraham and his seed after him. It's an everlasting covenant. That man has broken the covenant. He's put out, but the covenant stands. That's how marvelous it is. "And God said to Abraham, As for Sarah thy wife, thou shalt not call her name Sarah." And I have actually been pronouncing it incorrectly all through here, and I'm not about to change it. It's Sarai would be the correct pronunciation before Sarai. Well, if I'd started saying Sarai, somebody would have written to me and said, "What's happened to you? You're speaking, you don't seem to be able to speak very clearly." Well, it was Sarai before, now it's changed to Sarah. "And I will bless her and give thee a son,

also of her. Yea, I will bless her, and she shall be a mother of nations. Well, if old Abraham's going to be a father of nations, then Sarah's going to be a mother of nations. Kings of people shall be of her. Then Abraham fell upon his face and laughed and said in his heart, shall a child be born unto him that's 100 years old, and shall Sarah that's 90 years old bear? Old Abraham, he just laughed. Now, it's not the laughter of unbelief. I think it's the laughter of just sheer joy that this could happen. You know, every now and then in our lives, God does something for us that's just so wonderful. I'm sure you've had that experience, that you just feel like laughing. You don't know anything else to do but just to laugh about it. Well, this man Abraham didn't dream this type of a thing could possibly happen. You put yourself back in his position and you will find out that this is just something unheard of. Now, it was the deadness of Sarah's womb, and he was dead. Have you ever noticed how Paul described that? I think I should turn to Romans 4 right now and share this with you. Verse 17, as it is written, I've made thee a father of many nations, before him whom he believed, even God who quickeneth the dead, calleth those things which be not as though they were, who against hope believed in hope, that he might become the father of many nations, according to that which was spoken, so shall thy seed be. And being not weak in faith, he considered not his own body now dead when he was about 100 years old, neither yet the deadness of Sarah's womb. He staggered not at the promise of God through unbelief, but was strong in faith, giving glory to God. And being fully persuaded that what he had promised, he was able also to perform, and therefore it was imputed unto him for righteousness. You see, Abraham believed in God, and he just absolutely is overwhelmed by the wonder and the goodness of God. But then, all of a sudden, a thought comes to him, and it's like an arrow to his heart. You know what? He thinks of a little boy that's his by the name of Ishmael. Let me read verse 18 now of Genesis 17. And Abraham said unto God, oh, that Ishmael might live before thee. Abraham is saying now, oh, Lord, this little fellow that's been growing up in my home, he's attached to him. He was 14 years old when Abraham sent him out. And you'll find he sends him out a little later on. And the boy was 14 years old. And I don't think Abraham ever saw him again. Broke his heart to send this boy. After all, friends, I don't care what you might think of Ishmael. He was Abraham's son. And Abraham loved his son, and it is a heartbreak for him to have to give him up. I'm of the opinion that he thought many, many times, I made a great big mistake in taking Hagar. You see, that was a sin that not only plagued him, friend, but look over in that land today. There's been trouble in that land from the beginning. Why? Because Abraham sinned. Don't tell me sin's a little thing, or sin is something you get by with. My friend, the fruits of sin, God says, be not deceived. God is not mocked. Whatsoever a man sows, that shall he also reap. Not something similar, but just that. And this man Abraham is certainly reaping. Oh, that Ishmael might live before thee. And God said, Sarah thy wife shall bear thee a son indeed. In other words, God says, no, I won't accept it. That was wrong. And friends, don't come along now because it's in the Bible and say, well, now God approved polygamy. He's just condemning it as much as he possibly can. I can't see he's approving of it at all. And thou shalt call, I'm reading verse 19, thou shalt call his name Isaac, and I'll establish my covenant with him for an everlasting covenant, and with his seed after him. And as for Ishmael, I've heard thee. Behold, I've blessed him, and I will make him fruitful. I'll multiply him exceedingly.

0: 12 princes shall he beget, and I will make him a great nation. But my covenant will I establish with Isaac, which Sarah shall bear unto thee at this set time in the next year. In other words, God holds to the promise that he's made. God is not to be deterred or deferred from this at all. He's going to do the exact thing that he said he would do. And he speaks as if Isaac's already born and already in their midst. But he speaks of things that are not as if they are, and it's going to be the next year. Now we find verse 22, and he left off talking with him, and God went up from Abraham. In other words, Abraham, you just well keep quiet. No use any longer. God has already decided this. And friends, there are times and there are things that you and I just well not tell the Lord about in the way of petitioning him. There are certain things you don't need to ask the Lord. There are certain things that you don't need to keep after him. There are times when you've said enough and you don't need to say any more. I'm of the opinion that a great many folks just pester the Lord sometimes in a prayer, and they already have the answer, which of course is no. Now God says to Abraham, let alone now. This is enough. You needn't mention this anymore. I have not accepted it, and I do not intend to. Now God's going to hear the prayer of Abraham a little later. We're going to find out God listened to Abraham. But there are certain matters, and I find a great many people today, they pray about things that maybe God doesn't intend to hear or answer at all. And I'm very careful, I try to be very careful today about asking people to pray about certain things. I want to at least feel like there's a reasonable chance of God hearing it and answering. Now we find verse 23, and this reveals the interest Abraham had in this boy. And Abraham took Ishmael his son and all that were born in his house, and all that were bought with this money, every male among the men of Abraham's house, and circumcised the flesh of their foreskin in the selfsame day, as God had said unto him. And Abraham was 90 years old and 9 when he was circumcised in the flesh of his foreskin. And Ishmael his son was 13 years old when he was circumcised in the flesh of his foreskin. In the selfsame day was Abraham circumcised, and Ishmael his son, and all the men of his house, born in the house, and bought with him of the stranger, were circumcised with him. Now this is the badge of the covenant that God has made with Abraham. Now somebody's going to say, well, Ishmael, why was he included? Well, hasn't God promised he's going to be a great nation also? May I say he's included in it in that sense. But he's not to be the one that God had promised Abraham at the beginning. He's not to be the father of the nation that God will use and the nation through whom the Messiah will come. That's very important to see at this juncture. In fact, it's all important. Now that brings us to the 18th chapter. And actually, the 18th chapter here is a chapter that this one and the next, you wonder why it's included in the Bible, actually, until you get to the New Testament. And I think we'll see why later on. And this is, of course, the destruction of Sodom and Gomorrah. Now, will you notice, it's a rather lengthy chapter. Well, I say lengthy, 33 verses. But I'm going to hit now some high points in this chapter, and probably in the next chapter also. But this is very important to see. You see in chapter 18 what could be called a blessed life, and you could see in chapter 19 down in Sodom and Gomorrah, Lot blasted life, all because of a decision that was made. Now I'm reading verse 1 of chapter 18, and here God tells Abraham about the judgment of Sodom and Gomorrah and Abraham's intercession on behalf of the cities of the plain. And this is an illustration, I think, of blessed Christian life in fellowship with God. And the Lord appeared unto him in the plains of Mamre, and he sat in the tenth door in the heat of the day. You see old Abraham down there now in Mamre. He's an old man, by the way. And he lifted up his eyes and looked, and lo, three men stood by him. When he saw them, He ran to meet them from the tent door and bowed himself toward the ground. Notice the hospitality that Abraham extends. Now, the little story I told last time, you see, has a basic of fact, at least. I don't think it ever took place, but the point is, this man was a very gracious, hospitable man. And he said, "My Lord, if now I found favor in thy sight, pass not away, I pray thee, from thy servant. Let a little water, I pray you, be fetched, and wash your feet, and rest yourselves under the tree." Now, you see what he's doing. Of course, that seems very strange to tell a stranger that comes to see you, wash your feet and come in. We wouldn't quite say that today. But that was an old, probably the oldest custom that is known. Remember, yonder in the upper room, our Lord washed the disciples' feet. Has a tremendous spiritual message there. And here, you see, Abraham says, "Wash your feet." That is a token of real hospitality, is when someone comes into your home and takes off their shoes, their feet are washed. And by the way, in that day, they didn't take off their hat, but they did take off their shoes. Today, we've reversed it. You come in to visit somebody, you leave your shoes on, and take off your hat. I'm not sure which is right. I like the idea myself of taking off shoes. I like to go in summertime barefooted. I wish it were possible. And when I'm out in the Hawaiian Islands, I put my shoes up and I wear these little thongs about and go barefooted as much as possible. I don't even put my shoes back on the whole time I'm there. I'd love to go barefoot. I think this was a great custom. It sure made you feel at home to take off your shoes and wash your feet and rest yourself under the tree. Abraham's really entertaining them royally. And he says, "I'll fetch a morsel of bread and comfort ye your hearts. After that ye shall pass on. For therefore ye come to your servant." And they said, "So do as thou hast said." And Abraham hastened unto the tent unto Sarah and said, "Make ready quickly 3 measures of fine meal. Knead it and make cakes upon the hearth." And Abraham ran unto the herd, fetched a calf, tender and good, gave it unto a young man. He hasted to dress it. And he took butter and milk and the calf which he had dressed, set it before them, and he stood by them under the tree, and they did eat. Isn't that a marvelous way of entertaining in such a royal way? But we'll have to leave off there, and we'll join Abraham's party next time. May God richly bless you.
1: Well, we're going to join Abraham's celebration next time. But in the meantime, there's something worth celebrating right now, and that's your story. And you know, that's what Letter Month is all about. And I know how much you enjoy hearing how God is at work, because you tell us often how much the letters mean to you. And telling your own story matters too. So if you haven't done that, you can always write. And writing it down helps you to recognize what God is doing in your own heart. It strengthens your faith and encourages all of us here as well. 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Oh, and one more thing. 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However you do that, this information really does help us make good ministry decisions. Now, as we go, I suggest that you read ahead. Genesis 18 is what we're going to be covering next. And then ask God to prepare your heart for our next study. I'm Steve Schwetz, and as always, I'm going to save a seat on the Bible bus just for you.

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And we invite you to stand with us with your faithful prayer and financial support. 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

0: As you're serving, why are you doing what you're doing? Consider that next with Pastor John Randall.
1: Nobody's seeing what I'm doing around here. I'm doing a lot of stuff. Does anybody appreciate what I do? Oh, you know, and like something like, wow, there's your motive. Why are you doing what you do? I'm doing it for you, God. Why else? I mean, no, actually, you're doing it for you because you're more concerned about what people think than what I think. I mean, I'm just talking about conversations I've had with the Lord, not you. You guys are way more together. I'm talking about me. And God's had to just say, listen, your heart is not in the right place. Your motive is not right. You need to repent of that and let's get back to work. All right. You know, you just remember, God's so good like that.
0: You can probably identify some people in your life that really have had a fantastic impact on you in a good way. Well, for the Apostle John, that person was Gaius. Gaius not only had a strong relationship with Jesus and a great reputation, but he was a faithful servant. We'll be encouraged to follow this great example of walking in truth today on A Daily Walk. Pastor John Randall enters the book of 3 John today.
1: 3 John, beginning in verse 1, the elder to the beloved Gaius, whom I love in truth. Beloved, I pray that you may prosper in all things and be in health, just as your soul prospers. For I rejoice greatly when brethren came and testified of the truth that is in you, just as you walk in the truth. And I have no greater joy than to hear that my children walk in truth. The epistle of 3 John is unique when compared to the other letters that are written within the New Testament. It's not only one of the shortest letters in the New Testament, containing only 15 verses and some 300 Greek words, but it is also one of the most personal letters in the New Testament. In 1 John, John was writing to the congregations that were scattered throughout Asia Minor, who were coming under the attack of the false teachers peddling the false doctrine of Gnosticism. Then, in 2 John, John wrote this particular letter. Some have called it a postcard because of how short it is, but he sent it to a lady and her family, the elect lady and her family, it says. Perhaps a church that met

faithfully within one of the sisters in the body of Christ within her home. But when you come to 3 John, the apostle clearly names the person that the letter is addressed to, making it one of, as I said, one of the few letters in the New Testament addressed to a singular individual. Another example of this would be the book of Philemon, also addressed to one specific person, written by Paul the Apostle. But you'll also note that there is a difference in the emphasis between 2 John and 3 John. In 2 John, the apostle warned the church against showing hospitality to false teachers. There were false teachers that were kind of making their way through some of these churches that were scattered abroad. And because the church was so open and so loving, and it wasn't easy to get word to all of these churches, they would come into these churches, they would take advantage of them, and they would live off of their hospitality and take advantage of their Christian kindness. And John warned these churches, don't let them into your house. For one thing, they teach a false doctrine that is anti-Christ. So don't let them into your house. Don't give them a pulpit at the church. Don't entertain these guests at all. Tell them to move on and don't feel bad about it, because they're bringing in destructive heresies that could divide and ruin the work of God. And so John encouraged the church and exhorted the church to not just be caring, but also be discerning. And they needed that. But when you come to 3 John, the apostle will confront the lack of hospitality shown toward faithful ministers who had been approved of and recommended that they be received and cared for. Some of the itinerant preachers who went from church to church ministering and serving, they were actually being mistreated by those who had a personal agenda. By the way, this brings up a very valuable point, and that is this: even within the early church, there were problems. Oh, I just wish I was part of the early church. They had problems too. You say, why did they have problems? Because there were people there. And whenever there's fallen people, there's always going to be problems. That's just the nature of the church, the nature of fallen human beings. There are no perfect churches. We're all in the process of being transformed into the perfect image of Jesus Christ, which won't be complete until we get to heaven. The perfect church, guess where it is? In heaven. Church up there is perfect. No problems, no divisions. Everybody's just around the throne worshiping. No comparison to one another. Everybody's face down praising God. So that's the perfect church. One day we'll be a part of that. Well, we are a part of it, but you understand, location is everything. Now, aware of the challenges within the church, John mentions 3 people's names within this epistle. One was part of the problem, and the others were part of the solution. First of all, notice the author of the letter. It says simply, the elder. You may recall when we went through 2 John, we pointed out that this same title was used, and it referred to John as an elder, meaning he was advanced in age. He was the last living apostle. All the rest of them had died martyrs' deaths. So John was the elder, being advanced in age. But it means more than just being an elder in age. It also refers to a title as an overseer of the work of the ministry. The word elder is synonymous with shepherd, pastor, overseer, teacher. That's what it means. John says the elder, referring to himself as an overseer within the church. But then notice who he's writing to. It says, to the beloved Gaius, whom I love in truth, and I pray that you may prosper in all things and be in health, just as your soul prospers. John addresses this letter to a man named Gaius. And the name Gaius, a very common name in the ancient world. There are 3 other mentions of the name Gaius within the New Testament. But the Apostle John refers to this particular man named Gaius, and he attaches the word beloved. Beloved. John used that word 6 times in 5 chapters in his first epistle, 1 John. He uses it 4 times
And he connects it to this particular individual. It's the equivalent of saying, my close friend, my good friend. John says to his friend, Gaius, he says, I love you in truth. There was a bond that had been forged between John and Gaius based upon a mutual love for Jesus and God's word. You know, when you have people in your life who love the Lord, who love his word, it brings you together in a way that other things can't. There is some kind of bond, some kind of unity that happens when you get around brothers and sisters who love Jesus and love his word. Maybe you've been in a place where you didn't know anybody, but you just happened to come into a conversation with somebody and think, wow, they seem really nice. I wonder if then they're a Christian. And suddenly it's like you've been friends for, oh my goodness. And it's just this connection that you have because you're part of the same family. You love Jesus and you love his word. And so there's just, I don't care what you, where you come from, what your color is, what you do for a living. You love the Lord. So do I. We may not have the same hobbies. We may not do, but we love Jesus. And that's the common denominator that brings unity to the body of Christ. I mean, when you really think about it, that's why we're here tonight. We're here because we love Jesus and because we love his word. That's why we're here. And that's what brings us together. I look around this room and I know a lot of you, and we are all so diverse, so different in so many ways, but there's this wonderful unity that takes place around Christ and his word. Now, Gaius had several characteristics that were found in his life that really made him a blessing. It says here, in verse 2, that he had a strong relationship with the Lord. That is why John says, beloved, I pray that you may prosper in all things and be in health, just as your soul prospers. The apostle John not only had a love for this brother in Christ, but he also says, I pray for you. And I'm praying something very practical for you. I'm praying that you would prosper. In what way? John says, I'm praying that you would prosper in your physical health, the same way that your spiritual health is prospering. Did you catch that? Then in all things would be in health, just as your soul prospers. This was his prayer. John knew something about Gaius. His spiritual condition was robust. This guy was, can I say to you, spiritually in tip-top shape. The outward man could have been perishing, but the inward man, oh man. I mean, it was like this guy exercised himself toward godliness, bodily exercise. It's profitable for some things, Paul would write to Timothy. But this guy on the inside, man, this guy was, he was maxing out. I mean, this guy was just like, this guy was intense in his spiritual life. He was prospering, just spiritually healthy. And John says, you know what I'm praying for you? I pray that you have as much physical strength as you do spiritual strength. Because if that's the case, this guy would be squatting hundreds of pounds, I'm sure of it, because of his spiritual health. If the physical health of some believers was based on their spiritual health, they'd be extremely strong. While others, with that same standard being applied, if their physical health was based upon their spiritual health, they might be in really bad shape. Guys, listen, the most important thing is what's on the inside, your spiritual health. The physical health, take care of yourself, etc. We understand that. But listen, what takes precedent even over the outward man is the inward man. Because I'll tell you something, one day the outward man or woman will perish. It will fade. It's a temporary life. But there's things on the inside that can grow in strength and power and endurance and perseverance. And so it's important to exercise yourself toward godliness. John not only loved his friend Gaius and prayed for his friend, but he also was rejoicing over the life of his friend because, not only because of his spiritual health was so strong, but you know something else about Gaius? As John mentions here, he had a great reputation. He was very well spoken of. For it says here in verse 3, I rejoiced greatly when brethren came
and they testified of the truth that's in you, just as you walk in truth. And I have no greater joy than to hear that my children walk in truth. Again, as itinerant ministers and missionaries would pass through, they would come through where John was at, and they would tell him, man, we got to tell you about this guy that we just stayed with. His name is Gaius. This guy named Gaius. He was amazing. He was so friendly and so, I mean, he prayed for us and he ministered to us. John says, you know something? Everybody that I come in contact with keeps telling me about you. Your name comes up every time somebody makes their way through town. Apparently they stopped with you and you ministered to them. And they when the language here implies they continually keep sending good reports. Gaius didn't have to send the reports. Hey, John, I don't know if you know it or not, but I'm doing a lot of good stuff over here with the missionaries traveling through. Here's a picture of us. You know, he didn't do that. His reputation preceded him. He didn't

and through his life. He was a man of good reputation. There wasn't any questionable behavior attached to his life. He obviously sought to live above reproach, and he was a blessing. John says, I just keep hearing great things about what God's doing in you. And I believe the reason why John was hearing about so many great things that were taking place in Gaius's life and through his life was found right here in verse 3. Because the truth that is in you, just as you walk in truth. That's why he was hearing so many good things. Because the truth was in this man and he was walking in this truth. He had the knowledge of God's word, but he also lived God's word. The truth of God's word inside of Gaius was manifested in his life outside and among people. It's one thing to have the knowledge of the truth. It's still another thing to walk and live and conduct your life in accordance with the truth. That's really when it makes the difference. The Bible warns against being a hearer of the word and not a doer of the word, lest you deceive yourself. Don't think because you've heard it, you've done it. You've done it when you have. It's very elementary. Think about it. That's when it's real. Not when you know about it, but when you actually live it. There's a lot of people who have knowledge, but they don't necessarily live it. But this gentleman here, he lived his life for Christ. He wasn't one of those people who said, of course I'm a Christian. Isn't everybody? No, no, not everybody. He lived his life for Christ. He knew he was a Christian and people knew he was a Christian. And everybody he came in contact with knew there was something different about this man. And it was Christ in him. The Bible says, let your light, Matthew chapter 5, verse 16, let your light so shine before men that when they see your good works, they may glorify your Father who is in heaven. Living in truth, walking in truth, that's real Christianity. That's authentic. And so, John says, you're in the truth, you walk in the truth. And then he adds in verse 4, and you know something? I have no greater joy than to know and to hear that my children walk in truth. You have the truth, you walk in it, and I've got no greater joy than to hear that. And to know that you're walking in that truth. John not only rejoiced when he heard it, but he went on to say this was the greatest joy that he had. And listen, when it says, I have no greater joy than to hear that my children walk in truth, the literal rendering is greater joy than this I do not have. This is nothing that makes me more thrilled than to know that you're walking with the Lord. And when John uses the phrase here, these words, my children, it's the Greek word technon, the verb form of tecto, which means to give birth. Thus, the technon is a child in relation to his parents. Thus, when John says, my children, it is very possible and more than likely that John was the one that led Gaius to Christ. He's saying, I have no greater joy than to know that he was the one that led him to Christ and he's still walking with the Lord and he's serving the Lord. He said, there's nothing that brings me more joy than to see that. And there really isn't anything that you can compare. If you've ever led someone to Christ, if you've ever prayed with somebody to receive Christ, there is something so special. You know, you think about when a child comes into the world, when a child is born, a miracle. The joy is inexpressible. It's amazing when that child comes into the world physically. But what about when a person becomes born again spiritually? There is a joy of seeing someone receive Christ, turn from sin, and follow after Jesus. And then there's no greater joy than to see that they continue to walk with Jesus. And beyond that, that they serve the Lord. Listen, parents, this should be the cry of our heart. God, let our kids walk with you. Let them serve you. There is no greater joy than to see them knowing the truth, walking in the truth. And I would say there may not be any greater sorrow than to see them not walking in truth. It can be painful. But oh, the joy of seeing them walk with the Lord and serve the Lord. Gaius was a man who had a vibrant relationship with Christ. He was of good reputation. He lived out what he believed. But something else, and this is just a byproduct of walking in truth and walking with Jesus and living it out. You know what followed? Not only a good reputation, he was a faithful servant.

0: It says here, notice this, his ministry. It says, beloved, you do faithfully whatever you do for the brethren and for strangers. It didn't matter what he was asked to do. No task was, you know, above him or beneath him. I mean, Gaius was just open to whatever was needed. If this needed it, then I'm in. Does that need, for sure, there's not even a question about it. You say the word, I'm going to do it. Because he was a servant. No task was too great. No task was too small because he was faithful. His main ministry, as I said, was caring for people who were traveling through. He would take them in. He would provide for their needs, and then he would send them on their way. He was faithfully ministering to the needs of others. Again, friend, this is a byproduct of walking in truth. This is a byproduct of walking with Christ. The Bible says in Proverbs chapter 20, verse 6, as it relates to faithful people, most men will proclaim each his own goodness, but who can find a faithful man? There's the question. You can find 100 people that tell you all the things they've done and could potentially do. But it's something else to find somebody who's actually faithful and consistent and reliable. In Proverbs 28, verse 20, it says, a faithful man will abound with blessings. And it is true. Now, there are certain things, I think if we're all honest, that we find easier to be faithful in than others. Certain tasks that are less desirable, and there may be the temptation to be less faithful in those areas. Or if the motive for what you do is that people will constantly commend you or thank you for everything you do, when that doesn't happen, rather than be faithful, you become frustrated. Well, nobody's seeing what I'm doing around here. I'm doing a lot of stuff. Does anybody appreciate what I do? Oh, you know, and like suddenly like, wow, there's your motive. Why are you doing what you do? I'm doing it for you, God. Why else? I mean, no, actually, you're doing it for you because you're more concerned about what people think than what I think. I mean, I'm just talking about conversations I've had with the Lord, not you. You guys are way more together. I'm talking about me. And God's had to just say, listen, your heart is not in the right place. Your motive is not right. You need to repent of that and let's get back to work. All right. You know, you just God's so good like that. The Bible says in Colossians chapter 3, verse 23, whatever you do, you might want to underline whatever. Whatever you do, do it heartily as to the Lord and not to men. The Bible says in Luke 16, verse 10, he who is faithful in what is least is faithful also in much. He who is unjust in what is least is unjust also in much. Just give me the big thing to do. I'm totally ready for it. Why don't you start with this little thing right here? That's for other people. I can't. If you listen, be faithful in what is least, and God will bless. Be faithful with what he gives you, and do it as unto the Lord, without complaining, without murmuring, and God will bless it. Don't do it for the applause of men. Do it for the glory of God, and God will bless it.
1: 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By the way, I also want to mention Pastor John is on X and Instagram. 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Our study in 3 John resumes next time on A Daily Walk with Pastor John Randall. We're going and growing through the New Testament and nearing the finish line.

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2: From the heart of our nation's capital in Washington, D.C., bringing compelling interviews, insightful analysis, taking you beyond the headlines and sound bites into conversations with our nation's leaders and newsmakers, all from a biblical worldview. 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
3: The president has laid down a marker that was overdue and very important. The American people are not going to be taken advantage of anymore by adversaries or allies. So our prayers are with him, and he has a good visit with Xi in China. They come forward with some favorable policies and things that will help us out, and I believe he will, and we'll see how that develops.
4: That was House Speaker Mike Johnson earlier today commenting on President Trump's trip to China. Welcome to this Wednesday, May 13th edition of Washington Watch. I'm your host, Tony Perkins. Thanks so much for joining me. Well, coming up, President Trump has landed in China for his summit with the Chinese Communist Party leader, Xi Jinping. Will the CCP's human rights abuses be a part of the conversation? Many in Congress believe they should be. New Jersey Congressman Chris Smith will join us later. Plus, North Dakota Senator Kevin Cramer will weigh in on the president's trip to China, along with the proposed $1.5 trillion defense budget. And Missouri Attorney General Catherine Hanaway joins us in studio to discuss the Supreme Court's review of the abortion drug mifepristone and what the state of Missouri is doing to protect life. All of that and more straight ahead. All right, President Trump has arrived in Beijing for his summit with Chinese President Xi Jinping, bringing along top U.S. business leaders, including his buddy Elon Musk. Trade, technology, Taiwan, and the conflict involving Iran are all expected to dominate the talks on both sides, or as both sides rather look to stabilize a very fragile relationship. Joining me now is Washington Stand reporter Casey Harper. Casey, hey, what does the president hope to accomplish during this visit, and what are some of the biggest issues on the table?
5: Yeah, thanks, Tony. I mean, you laid out a litany of the goals, and some of those are the president's own, and some are others that people are advocating for. But from the president's own mouth on True Social late last night, he said his number one priority is the economy. He's pushing China to, quote, open up more to American businesses and investment, and presumably open up their very large population to buy more American goods. But it comes, as you referenced, amid a very fragile trade truce between the U.S. and China. I mean, it wasn't long ago that we were on the verge of or in the midst of a trade war as tariffs were being tossed back and forth. Of course, the Supreme Court pretty significantly limited the president's tariff power, although not altogether. So that's a lot of the backdrop going into this meeting on the economic front. But another big issue is the treatment of political prisoners by the Chinese Communist Party, which doesn't have a great record on this. In fact, here is what Congressman Chris Smith had to say.
6: Silence is not an option. Silence tells the jailer no one is watching. Silence tells the prisoner the world has moved on, turned the page. It tells Beijing that hostage diplomacy, coercive exit bans, and transnational repression can be normalized. It can't be normalized. We will not be silent, and we pray and hope that the president is successful.
5: Well, the Chinese embassy actually tweeted out in going into this meeting, they don't want to hear about human rights abuses, which you could say is kind of an admission of guilt. But regardless, it remains to be seen whether the president will bring it up with them.
4: Well, God bless Chris Smith for staying on this issue, and he's going to join us a little bit later. Another issue that remains a deep concern for us is the persecution of Christians by the Chinese Communist Party. We ask you to pray that President Trump will address this issue in his discussions with the Chinese leader. And as I mentioned, Congress Smith will join us later. I want to move to another issue, and that is that of Sharia law in the United States, not elsewhere, right here in the United States. That was the subject of a hearing today, Casey, on Capitol Hill. Tell us about it.
5: Yeah, this was a very interesting hearing that really brought a lot of data and numbers to something that some have just called a conspiracy theory or laughed off. We're seeing real evidence of it happening in Europe and now in the U.S. So, for instance, one witness was Amy Meckelberger. She's the founder of RARE, which is Rise, Align, Ignite, and Reclaim. And she said at the hearing today that her family have actually faced threats because of her activism against Islamic extremism. And she issued a stark warning that Sharia law is a direct threat to Western democratic values right here in the U.S., not somewhere overseas. And she gave some numbers to it. She highlighted that the Islamist networks tied to the Muslim Brotherhood operate more than 8,000 Islamic nonprofits right here in the U.S. That includes 650 in Texas. She also gave an example of a 400-acre Islamic development with an $80 million Sharia-focused compound in Texas. Now, Texas Congressman Chip Roy, that's in his state, he led the hearing today, and he also expressed his concerns. Here's what he had to say.
7: For too long, politicians, scared of being called Islamophobic, have failed to stop the spread of Sharia law and refused to put an end to the ceaseless immigration from the world of people who adhere to it. How many more Americans must die or succumb to Sharia law before we address this critical threat to our safety and our way of life?
5: That's one more example from this hearing. I could go on for a while about all the evidence, but Amon Blair, who's a senior fellow at the Texas Public Policy Foundation, just made clear that there's no religious or ideological system that should be allowed to operate superseding or parallel to the U.S. constitutional system, which is exactly what we're seeing with many of these Sharia courts popping up around the country.
4: All right, Casey, we're going to hear from Congressman Chip Roy a little bit later in the program. Thanks so much for the update.
5: Thanks.
4: I want to go to the other side of the Capitol, where Republicans in the Senate are still hammering out their second reconciliation bill focused on fully funding Homeland Security, including immigration enforcement. Joining us now to discuss this and more is Senator Kevin Cramer of North Dakota, who serves on the Senate Armed Services Committee. Senator Cramer, welcome back to Washington Watch. Thanks for joining us.
8: Good to be with you as always. Thank you, Tony.
4: So, Senator, where do we stand on reconciliation 2.0?
8: Yeah, well, it's looking pretty good. As you know, the two chambers have reconciled the budget direction, and now it's pounding out the details. We are planning to vote on the final package in the Senate next Thursday. That'll result in a votorama, as we've all become familiar with. It means we stay up all night and punish ourselves while we vote on a whole bunch of dumb amendments. But at the end of it all, I fully expect that we will pass the budget, which does fully fund the law enforcement part of immigration. It's hard to believe that Democrats have become so hostile toward law enforcement and so generous toward violent crime that they don't want to fund keeping the border protected or keeping our citizens protected from those pesky law enforcement officers. But we're on board, and they've proven that it's important for us to do it alone, which is why we're using reconciliation, Tony. And we're going to do it for a good long time. Make sure that ICE and border protectors are funded well into the next 3 years so that we don't have to shut down the government again in order for sanctuary cities to harbor violent criminals.
4: I was talking with House Speaker Mike Johnson earlier today, and he was discussing the gathering he had with Republican senators yesterday.
8: Yeah.
4: Very positive meeting.
8: Yep.
4: And he feels very confident about reconciliation 2.0. And, your Votorama that you do kind of reminds me of those lock-ins back at when I was in high school in
8: that's right.
4: The Baptist
8: like
4: Church.
8: That.
4: but the House is looking for reconciliation 3.0 that'll contain a lot more items. What does that look like in the Senate?
8: Yeah, so great question. And when the speaker said that to us yesterday, there were a lot of us going, phew, maybe we can still pull this off. And I'm one of them. I think that we'd almost be negligent if we don't try a third round, given, again, the reluctance of Democrats to fund the priorities of this country. I think there's still opportunity for us to do some more on the defense side. Remember, the president has put forward a $1.5 trillion entire defense budget, but a good piece of that, a quarter of a billion of that, or in fact, I think 350 million of that is actually, 350 billion of that is actually the budget reconciliation piece. So if we're going to fund the priorities that we need, remembering that we've taken about a 40-year hiatus from funding national defense and modernization the way we should have to maintain it. So now we're digging out of a hole with the need to modernize our entire nuclear fleet with very expensive replacements, obviously, particularly the Minuteman III missiles with the new Sentinel, to modernize our Air Force with Generation 5 and Generation 6 fighters and new bombers, long-range standoff weapons, and, of course, drones and counter-drones. And then there's space, which wasn't even a war-fighting domain, you know, half a dozen years ago, is now, of course, a very seriously contested domain, and we have a space force, and we need to fund this modernization effort. So clearly that's an important part of it, and perhaps there's even some things I believe that we should be doing on the healthcare front. While we tackled a lot of it in the first round with the working families tax cuts, there's more to be done to find savings to weed out the fraud and the abuse in the system, and then make sure that the people that need the help get the help, and that insurance companies don't simply get rich off of the federal government.
4: Senator, I want to go back. You mentioned the defense budget, a pretty significant increase in the request, $1.5 trillion, over a 50% increase. But as you pointed out, our military has been neglected for quite some time. And if we want peace, you got to have strength. Ronald Reagan showed us that. And during his entire time, we had peace in the country, and we've benefited from that. Now, in the last 20, 25 years, we've seen a lot of conflict. But you could argue that part of that is because we've neglected our military, not just from a materiel standpoint, but also in using our military for social experimentation.
8: Boy, Tony, you are so right. The priorities of our military got so convoluted, started really in the Obama administration, was on steroids during the Biden administration, and where all this social experimenting was going on at the same time, we were not expressing strength. Even if we had strength, we've always, you know, had more literal strength, if you will, better weapon systems, even our old legacy systems, our 60-year-old, you know, B-52 bombers and our 50-year-old Minuteman missiles. Were the deterrence of violence for a lot of years, but we also didn't express a sense or a culture of strength, and that's where the President Trump has changed the whole formula. So you're exactly right. Our priorities have been screwed up. We now have to pay up the peace dividend that we took for all these years, and it's well worth it. Tony, it's well worth it. It is, as I like to say, it's the one most legitimate thing that the federal government does, that is protect our country from nefarious actors.
4: 100% right. I mean, all this other stuff that we're doing is questionable at best. Military and defending our borders and this country is essential. Related to this, the president is over in China right now. In about 4 or 5 hours, he's going to be meeting, going to begin his summit. Now, you've been speaking out about this for quite some time, of the concern about China, their encroachment upon military facilities, the spying, and what they're doing here in the United States. Obviously, we want trade. I think fair trade is good with everybody if he can hammer out those deals. But there are some other things that need to be talked about. We can't have people taking advantage of a freedom over here and the access they have, and it's spying on us, plus the human rights record.
8: All of it should be on the table, Tony. No question. Starting with the last thing, and I heard your previous segment. I mean, their human rights violations cannot be overlooked. They should be on the table for sure, and Xi Jinping should be confronted with that. And for them to suggest somehow that they don't want to hear about it, of course they don't want to hear about it. They're guilty of it, and we need to confront that. It matters a great deal. Yes, trade's really important. China, 1.5 billion people, for states like mine that grow a lot of food, way more than we can consume, we need big markets like China's, and we should be doing trade with them. But we also need to be strategic about decoupling much of our supply chain from China. We can't rely on China for whether it's minerals, whether it's food. I mean, China has about a third of the meatpacking industry in the United States. We need to make sure that we're taking care of Americans first. Same with energy. I'm sure energy policy will be on the table when you consider what's going on in Iran, the Straits of Hormuz. The fact that the Strait of Hormuz is the pathway for most of China's discounted oil, we can help them with their oil problem here in the United States.
4: Especially so in North, Dakota, you can do that.
8: Amen to that.
4: Senator, thanks for joining us. Out of time. Always great to see you. Folks, stick with us. We're back with more after this.
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10: Exodus chapter 9, verse 1 says, "Thus says the Lord God of the Hebrews, let my people go, that they may serve me." You see, America has freedom for a purpose. The question is, are we living by that purpose today? In Scripture, deliverance and freedom is never an end in itself. It is a liberation unto obedience, to worship, and to a covenantal relationship. God's demand to Pharaoh was not freedom for freedom's sake, but freedom so his people could identify with and belong to and serve him. Freedom that is not used to serve God will not endure. One of the founders actually echoed a similar warning. Thomas Jefferson wrote, "Indeed, I tremble for my country when I reflect that God is just and his justice cannot sleep forever." See, the founders understood we as a nation would be accountable to God for what he had granted to us. They sought freedom for a purpose. And that freedom was given to us as a nation for that same purpose, to serve God, to honor him, and to live as a people under his authority. In this 250th anniversary year, we must ask the question, are we living by that purpose today as a nation? Lord, we thank you for the godly foundation and heritage of our states. Lord, we would return to an understanding of the freedom that you've granted to us, that freedom has a name. His name is Jesus. And freedom has a purpose. It is to honor and glorify you. And I pray that our nation would return to that understanding of the purpose of the freedom that you have granted to us. We thank you, Father. By faith, we pray that we would return to that purpose. In Jesus' name we pray. Amen.
4: All right, welcome back to Washington Watch. Good to have you with us on this Wednesday. The website, TonyPerkins.com, lots of resources there for you. Even more is available at the Stand Firm app. Go to the App Store and get the Stand Firm app where you'll have access to Washington Watch. Also, you'll have access to Washington Stand, our news and commentary from a biblical perspective, as well as my daily devotional, Stand on the Word. All of that, plus more, is found on the Stand Firm app. Go to the App Store and get it today. President Trump arrived in Beijing earlier today for his highly anticipated summit with Chinese leader Xi Jinping, which will commence in about 5 hours, 10:15 p.m. Eastern time. Later this evening, ahead of the summit, the U.S. House of Representatives is expected to vote on and pass a resolution urging President Trump to highlight the cases of various political prisoners in China. And the man behind that resolution joins us now, here to discuss this and more, is Congressman Chris Smith, senior member of the House Foreign Affairs Committee, co-chair of the Congressional Executive Commission on China, and co-chair of the Tom Lantos Human Rights Commission. He represents the 4th Congressional District of New Jersey, and there's not a stronger voice in Congress for the persecuted than Congressman Chris Smith. Chris, welcome back to Washington Watch. Thanks for joining us.
11: Tony, thank you so very much, and thank you for your just incredible leadership that you show in Washington and around the world. Thank you, Tony.
4: Well, I appreciate that. So, Chris, you have been on China for as long as I can remember, because they have been a country that has abused people, intolerant toward religious freedom. But this is still one of those few areas where there's bipartisan support, and that's because it's really not a partisan issue. And by the way, FRC Action plans to score the vote on Resolution 1259 and has been urging House members to vote in favor of it. You introduced this to create a comprehensive strategy to obtain the release of these persecuted prisoners. Tell us about it.
11: Without a doubt, it will put, you know, the president, I believe, will raise the issues of Jimmy Lai, and who's a great man. Obviously, he is in prison for 20 years, Hong Kong head of Apple Daily, just an amazing faith-filled man who's done great work. And for that, he got first 5 years and now it's 20 more. It's a death sentence. And his son, Sebastian, and his daughter, Claire, Sebastian had a hearing in 2023 and he was amazing. He even told him, hey, you're a chip off the old block. Just such a good man. But he's just asking that his father be released. And Trump has said, President Trump, that he will make that request. And for others, there are so many religious and political prisoners who are languishing in these gulags, the Laogai, as they call it, or other jails. They are often subjected to torture, all kinds of deprivations, sleep, food, other things, but actual torture, and that is torture too. And we're saying enough is enough, Xi Jinping. You know, you want to be part of the civilized world? We'll end this barbaric behavior that you visit. So this resolution names a lot of these people, some of these great people, and then more, because by linkage we know there are so many others. You know, we have a project at the Commission on the China Commission that is second to none, that tracks political and religious prisoners, a database, and we continually raise those names, those individuals, hopefully for release. And in the case of Jimmy Lai, he's got serious medical problems that have to be attended to. So the president, we want him to know, and Xi Jinping as well, that the Congress, in a bipartisan way, as you pointed out, has the president's back. We fully support what he's trying to do.
4: Just give some sense of what these individuals are accused of doing and why they're in prison.
11: Well, you know, Xi Jinping has begun a terrible, several years ago, process called synodization, where all aspects of religion comports to his ideology. And if you don't comport, you're in jail, you're beaten, you could be killed, and your church will be destroyed. You know, the underground church, and I've, along with Frank Wolf, have visited them many times on trips to China. I'm now barred from going. But I never saw such courage and grace under pressure as these pastors, particularly in the house churches, who put up with so much. And slowly but surely, Xi Jinping is crushing them. He's crushing the Muslims in Xinjiang, the Uyghurs, as we know them as. And they're committing, it's a genocide. There's no doubt about it. It's a genocide. And they're also putting many of them and Falun Gong and Christians, using them for forced organ harvesting. And I'm chairing a hearing tomorrow on
4: right.
11: that
4: issue. In fact, we were discussing that on the program just yesterday with one of those that's going to be testifying before your committee. I want to just underscore the importance of these hearings that you host. Many people, what do these hearings accomplish? I know. Just in my 20 years that I've been here, as you've held these here, I've testified many times, but these committee hearings have actually resulted in the release of people and the saving of people's lives, because when America prioritizes something, whether they want to or not, many of these dictators have to pay attention.
11: Oh, without a doubt. The father of the Democracy War Movement, Wei Jingsheng, who's a friend of mine, when I met with him in Beijing in 1994, when the Chinese were trying to get the Olympics 2000, they got it years later, but they wanted it then. They let him out. They then rearrested him. He told me something I will never forget. He said, when you're quiet, when you kowtow to a dictatorship like Xi Jinping's or any of the others that preceded him, they laugh at you. They go behind doors and say, these guys are weak and feckless. When you're strong, you know the details. You look them in the eye and you say, hey, there's a consequence.
6: We're going to try to link this to trade. We're going to try to link it to the relationship on a myriad of other areas. And we mean it. And I can't tell you how often, whether it be Lukashenko in Belarus or many of times during the Soviet Union, and Reagan was a master at it, getting people out of prison. I've worked on many. Frank Wolf and I have worked on so many cases. And the hearings help set up the facts, gets it all out. And one of the things we found out over and over again is that when you're forgotten, that's when they beat you more. That's when they throw the book at you in these horrible gulags. When they know that there's maybe an accountability someday for them, internationally especially, but also that we're watching, it has an impact. Xi Jinping is a unique dictator, but, you know, I have found dictatorships are never as long as they think they're going to be. Yeah, remember the Nazis were going to be for 1,000 years. That didn't happen. So we need to be absolutely tenacious, standing with the oppressed and not the oppressor. I've had 107 hearings on human rights in China alone, 700 total. And we always get an action plan out of them. Right. Legislation, amendments, linkage to other things. And it also helps the administration to prioritize it.
4: Congressman Chris Smith, we're out of time, but I want to thank you for your

0: leadership on this issue, and we appreciate you greatly. Thanks for joining us today. Folks, stick with us. We're back with more after this.
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3: The United States Capitol, an iconic symbol of the American Republic. But few know that this building at the heart of our nation's government was once something more, the largest church building in America. Since its inception, and for decades following, several rooms throughout the Capitol, including the House and Senate chambers, were used to host church services weekly. These services were filled with individuals from all levels of government. The attendance was so pervasive that often it was standing room only. Quote, "Going to the Capitol on Sundays was then one of the most common things in Washington," Margaret Bayard Smith. This practice was not merely accepted, but encouraged. Quote, "I consider it as one of my public duties as a representative of the people to give my attendance every Sunday morning when divine service is performed in the hall," President John Quincy Adams. Housing worship at the center of our Capitol was a living representation of the role that biblical principles played as a cornerstone of our nation's foundation of faith.
0: Welcome back to Washington Watch. Tomorrow's FRC Stand on the Word Bible reading plan begins the book of 1 Samuel. And we have a great companion study guide that offers practical insight. The guide, 1 Samuel, Longing for a King, explores leadership, obedience, and what it means to faithfully follow God. So if you'd like to order your copy, simply text Samuel to 67742. That's Samuel to 67742. And if you've not joined our Bible study, our daily journey through the Word, well, you need to. Text Bible to 67742. We've got thousands of people on this daily journey. In fact, I hear from folks almost every day telling me how this has impacted their walk with the Lord, how it's impacted their relationships, their families. And it's powerful to abide in the Word. So join us for Stand on the Word. Text Bible to 67742. And the book of Samuel is a great place to start. It's one of the pivot points in the Old Testament. So text Bible to 67742. Earlier today, a House Judiciary Subcommittee held its second hearing on the rise of Sharia law in America and the serious threat that it poses to our civil liberties and our founding principles and really our Republican system. That's a little R, our Republican system of government. Now, this is something that, frankly, many are scared to point out for fear of being labeled Islamophobic.
4: For too long, politicians scared of being called Islamophobic have failed to stop the spread of Sharia law and refused to put an end to the ceaseless immigration from the world of people who adhere to it. How many more Americans must die or succumb to Sharia law before we address this critical threat to our safety and our way of life?
0: That was chairman of the subcommittee, Congressman Chip Roy from Texas, this morning as he kicked off that hearing. And he joins us now on the Patriot Mobile Hotline. Congressman Chip Roy, welcome back to the program. Always great to have you on the program.
5: Tony, great to be on.
0: So this is the first hearing on the first hearing was actually held in February. You noted in your opening remarks what's happened since then. But many are afraid to connect the dots for fear of being called Islamophobic. Speak to that issue.
5: Yeah, I mean, look, we've had multiple attacks across the country, one of which was in Austin, Texas, where, as you know, I live about 20 miles outside of and know the city well. And we had this individual wearing a Property of Allah shirt who, you know, shot and killed individuals in a bar in downtown Austin. And this is something that we're seeing crop up quite a bit. But it's bigger than that, Tony. I mean, what we exposed in the hearing today is the extent to which we have enough

0: flood of people from majority Muslim countries into the United States over the last 25 years since 9/11. We've got a massive cultural impact throughout our country. We have an organized effort by the Muslim Brotherhood, CARE, and affiliate groups and organizations that are dedicated to the task, in their own words, of waging jihad against Western civilization. We had a witness from a high school in Wiley, Texas, a suburb of Dallas, explaining how the Bible wasn't available in middle school, but the Quran was, explaining how they tried to create a Republican group and profess their values, but they were shoved aside, but a Muslim group was extolled, and a principal put on a hijab. This is what we're dealing with, and it's a direct assault on our Western civilization values, Tony. We've got to call it out. We've got to fight it. And if we don't, we're not going to win a war that we don't acknowledge exists. And that was what the hearing was all about, was making that clear.
1: Now, this may shock some people, Congressman Roy, but, you know, back prior to the 1970s, into the 60s and before, our immigration policy recognized this, and we tightly controlled who came to this country, making sure that it would assimilate into the country and not bring values and ideals that would undercut and undermine the country.
0: Well, that's exactly right. Now, you know, if you go back to the 1920s, we had a fairly high portion of our of people in this country who were foreign-born. Now, most of them shared our values. Most of them came here and wanted to assimilate, learn English, advance our Christian culture. Today, we have 52 or 3 million people who are foreign-born, a huge percentage of whom are people who are not consistent with our values. They have Islam, which I do not believe is consistent with Western civilization. In fact, I think it's incompatible. And so now we've had a huge percentage. And as you point out, in the 1960s, we'd had about 40 years where we had a very low immigration rate. We basically froze immigration for about 40 years. As a result, we were able to, I think, kind of recalibrate our country, make sure we had a common bond as a country and a culture. But now we're at breaking point, and we need to address it, acknowledge it, because this is distinct. We've talked about on the record in the hearing today the rape gangs in London, the extent to which we have massive cultural problems, Sharia courts, there are 85 of them in the United Kingdom. You and I have talked extensively about the attack on Christianity against Pivey, who's now fighting for her life again with respect to her religious liberty and advancing Christianity. And here you have Islam, a political ideology destined to try to destroy Western civilization, and it's being extolled, and Christianity is being shunned. That's wrong.
1: Chip, we just have a little over a minute left, but explain to folks why we're not talking about religious freedom. Sharia law is not about religion. It is about a legal system. It is about a political system. This is about undermining our Republican form of government.
0: Yeah, none of this is about any individual and what he or she believes or doesn't believe, whether they're atheist, agnostic, Christian, Jewish, Muslim, Hindu, it doesn't matter. The issue here is whether you've got an organized effort to go to war with our way of life, which we are seeing very much in operation through memoranda, through organizations, through funding of groups that are pushing Islam as a political ideology to undermine our way of life. And that is something we need to recognize, because you can't defeat it if you don't acknowledge it.
1: What's the next steps?
0: We've got to continue to expose. We've got to continue to show what's happening. We've got to limit immigration. We've got to reset the table. We've got to make sure in courts that we win and demonstrate that it is a political ideology. And then we need to have real conversations about how we're going to proceed in the future and making sure people understand. As I'm sitting in the House chamber right now, it says, "In God we trust," above the speaker's seat. It has Moses, where the speaker looks out directly across the chamber. The Ten Commandments are on the outside of the United States Supreme Court.
1: Right.
0: We are a Judeo-Christian people. We're a Christian nation, and we need to acknowledge that, recognize it, promote it. Don't take anybody's rights away to believe what they want to believe, but defend our way of life against an assault against it.
1: Chip Roy, thanks for joining us. Folks, stick with us. We're back with more after this.
2: This is Mission Control Houston here in the Artemis Flight Control Room. Splashdown confirmed at 7:07 p.m. Central Time. A new chapter of the exploration of our celestial neighbor is complete. Integrity's astronauts back on Earth.
3: When I got back on the ship, I'm not really a religious person, but there was just no other avenue for me to explain anything or to experience anything. So I asked for the chaplain on the Navy ship to just come visit us for a minute. And when that man walked in, I'd never met him before in my life, but I saw the cross on his collar, and I broke down in tears. Like, it's very hard to fully grasp what we just went through. And when the sun eclipsed behind the moon, I think all four of us, I turned to Victor and I said, "I don't think humanity has evolved to the point of being able to comprehend what we're looking at right now."

0: now, because it was otherworldly and it was amazing.
1: That was Commander Reed Wiseman of the Artemis II mission, reflecting on their journey around the moon. So here's a question. Does that sound like a man that just entered space, an empty, cold vacuum of nothingness? Or did he encounter something so profound, so full, so warm and bursting with life, it's almost as if someone was breathing on it? Perhaps it was so meaningful that the word space doesn't do the journey justice. Well, it sounds like he didn't encounter space, but something else, what the Bible calls the heavens. As the psalmist says, the heavens declare the glory of God and continually pours out speech. And that speech just might leave you speechless if you're seeking it. It seems like Commander Wiseman discovered the truth of Psalm 139 in reality. Where shall I go from your spirit, or where shall I flee from your presence? If I ascend to heaven and orbit the moon, you are there. So here's the glorious news for Commander Wiseman and all of humanity. The heavens aren't far from any one of us. In fact, the Christian story proclaims that the one who sits in the heavens didn't stay there. He came down into our broken world, forsaking heaven's treasure to make you his treasure. And something truly incomprehensible happened the day he died, when the one who stretched out the heavens like a curtain stretched out his hands for us on the cross. But it was impossible for death to keep its hold on life itself. He rose from the grave. He lives, and every sunrise since reminds us that the darkness of night will never eclipse the light behind all light, Jesus, the light of the world. Family Research Council prays that families across America would look up and join the song of the heavens. Praise God in his mighty heavens. Praise him for his mighty deeds. Let everything that has breath praise the Lord.
2: This is Washington Watch. I'm Tony Perkins, your host. Good to have you with us on this Wednesday afternoon. All right, I'm happy to share each week how FRC's Pray, Vote, Stand chapters, that initiative continues to grow. In fact, we're way ahead of schedule right now on our plan to have a chapter anchored in a church in every county in America over the next decade. So I'd like to take just a moment to welcome the newest Pray, Vote, Stand chapters that have joined our initiative. A big warm welcome to our newest chapters in Tulare, California, Cherokee County, Georgia, as well. And we're excited to have them join this important initiative. We believe these chapters can change really the spiritual climate of their communities and in turn shape policy all the way up. So if you'd like more information on the chapters and how you can start one or join one, text CHAPTERS to 67742. That's CHAPTERS to 67742, or go to frc.org/chapters. Well, our word for today, well, I'll get to that a little bit later. But as we've discussed over the past several days, the U.S. Supreme Court is currently mulling a lower court's temporary reinstatement of the in-person dispensing requirement for mifepristone, the abortion drug. While the justices consider the case, the abortion drug, unfortunately, is still available by mail nationwide, at least until 5 p.m. tomorrow. And FRC was among the groups that filed an amicus brief in support of Louisiana's case against the FDA. Also among Louisiana's supporters were 23 state attorneys general, including our next guest, who is here in studio to discuss this and more. Joining us is Missouri Attorney General Catherine Hanaway. General Hanaway, welcome to Washington Watch. Thanks for joining us.
3: Tony, thanks so much for having me. I really appreciate it.
2: Before we begin, you're in town for another reason this week. This is National Police Week.
3: Yeah, it's a great opportunity for everyone across the country to show their support for our police, to remember those officers who've made the ultimate sacrifice, and to remember that every day that men and women who've taken that oath run towards danger when so many of us run away from it. And I just want to join everyone else in celebrating and supporting not only our men and women in the ranks of the police officers, but their families as well.
2: Yes, I have two adult children in law enforcement, and a great appreciation for the men and women who serve us. And the attorneys general are the chief law officer in each state.
3: Yes, and we all take that responsibility seriously. There's six of us here today talking about these issues. There'll be a few more in town tomorrow at a roundtable at the White House.
2: So let's talk about another

0: Another issue that Missouri's been leading on, and you stepped into this kind of as it was already moving. Andrew Bailey, your predecessor, joined the Trump administration. You didn't miss a beat with Missouri stepping in to support pro-life states that are having their laws undermined by the abortion drug mifepristone.
1: We have always in Missouri been a pro-life state, even though we had a vote that didn't show that last year. And I am proud to be able to support this case. I am cautiously optimistic about what the justices are going to do. I think we all need to pray for their discernment in making this decision and pray for the safety of women and the unborn. The fact that we're not going to have doctors, we don't currently have doctors involved in the dispensing of this drug. In addition to the suit that Andrew Bailey had already started, we filed a second suit against a second generic that was approved by the FDA. You just can't have this drug out there.
0: This is the only drug we've talked. I talk about this a lot on the program because it's such an important issue. But this is the only drug that's treated that way. I mean, any other drug that has the types of consequences or side effects that this drug could have if it's taken in the wrong way by the wrong person has oversight, medical supervision. This one doesn't.
1: I know. It's just a tragic case where the political agenda has gotten in the way of logic, reason, and even, you know, I hate to say it, science, but
0: right.
1: It is.
0: Right.
1: Like, if you wanted to provide the very best medical care to women, they would not be allowed to have this drug without the supervision of a physician. And that's what we're fighting for.
0: So what happened tomorrow, the court can do probably one of two things. I've talked to the Solicitor General of Louisiana, who's leading our case. I've talked to the AG, Liz Merle, who's been leading in Louisiana. So the court could decide to uphold the stay of the Fifth Circuit, meaning that the current policy that was put in place by the Biden administration would be put on hold and would go back to the previous protocol. Or they can allow it to be in place while this works its way through the judicial system. What do the states do next? I mean, what happens?
1: Well, I think we have to continue to litigate because we need the whole court to make a decision.
0: Nothing is final tomorrow.
1: Nothing is final tomorrow. And I do have to say, Liz Merle is one of the finest attorneys general in the country. And as you know, she was the Solicitor General
0: Right.
1: It's a great shop. We're really proud anytime we can work
0: in
1: conjunction with her.
0: Her and Ben, they both believe this. I mean,
1: they are
0: passionately pro-life.
1: Yeah, as am I and have been for a long, long time. I can remember when Roe versus White came down. I was going to a small private Catholic school at the time, and we were a failing school, and we were wearing these little buttons that said SOS for Save Our School. And that day, we were told, no, now it stands for Save Our Souls.
0: Mm-hmm.
1: And ever since then, I've been in the fight.
0: Well, and we're so close. I mean, the Dobbs case, it overturned Roe, only to have the Biden administration undercut that with the mifepristone by mail that has now actually caused abortion rates in the country to rise.
1: Yeah.
0: I mean, almost by 21%.
1: It's tragic, and we had a very unfortunate vote in Missouri last year that amended our Constitution to allow abortion again. We're going to have another vote
0: this year.
1: Let's
0: talk about that. I want to talk because I've met with a number of folks from Missouri. We plan on being up there and helping on this.
1: Thank you.
0: So talk about what's going to, because we've got a lot of listeners in Missouri. Talk about what's going to be on the ballot.
1: So on the ballot this year will be a measure that will make abortion illegal again in Missouri. And this is really important for folks to know, it will prohibit any sex change therapy for minors.
0: Because that amendment that passed last year opens the door to that.
1: Absolutely. It does, and it opens the door in our Constitution. And I believe that Missouri is a pro-life state, but I think people were very confused about what they were voting on. And we've been fighting a lot of litigation in Missouri on the pro-life side, but they're skirmishes. This is the war.
0: This is big.
1: It really is.
0: But your governor's all in. Your state officials are all in. I mean, you've got a unified team this time that is helping articulate this message. But I want to underscore something you just said, because a lot of people think, well, it's just about the abortion issue. No, it's about much, much more. This is about your children being, you know, directed without your understanding or knowledge toward this gender ideology, this

0: much clearer than what was on the ballot last year.
1: So that is Amendment 3.
0: Yes.
1: That will be on the ballot this fall.
0: Well, we don't know if it'll be August or November yet.
1: So that's not decided.
0: That is not decided. The governor makes that choice.
1: All right. When is he expected to make that decision?
0: Pretty soon.
1: All right. Now, let's talk about the midterm elections. Redistricting, how does that look in Missouri?
0: So the legislature redistricted last year, went from an eight Republican, two Democrat seat map to 9-1.
1: Okay.
0: 7-1. Sorry.
1: Now, has that been litigated?
0: It has been litigated. We've had almost 9 cases. We've won every one. We won 2 more at the Missouri Supreme Court this week. So the issue of can you redistrict mid-decade has been decided in our favor. The issue of whether the districts were sufficiently compact has been decided in our favor. And then there's been an effort through initiative petition to put them on the ballot and to freeze the districts as the old districts. We won that battle. The elections will be in the new districts. The initiative petition process continues to go forward, and that may happen at some later date.
1: So, General Hanaway, sounds like you've been pretty busy.
0: We've got lots to do. We're having a lot of fun.
1: Well, it makes a difference. And you know, a few years ago, there was an intentional effort by George Soros-funded groups and others to target the attorneys general, those positions. And a lot of people didn't realize the importance of those positions until the last Biden administration, where Republicans stood together, and really the AGs were almost the last line of defense against the Biden administration on so many issues.
0: There's no question. And I noticed you just had Chip Roy on, who's running for attorney general in Texas. And we have a number of former members of Congress who are now serving as attorneys general. And I think it's because we can make decisions and get things done. And Congress is so frozen. And I think that's why Soros is also targeting these races. And there are 30 races this year. It will be really important nationwide that conservatives get out and support their candidates, because we can make decisions. Two of the things that I've focused on are illegal gambling and illegal drugs in our state, which sounds like, well, that's kind of far afield. No, there's so much money involved in it, and it has such a corrosive effect on our state. We literally shut down a couple of weeks ago 17,000 illegal slot machines. It's just critically important that we have decision makers who have conservative values, who are standing up for the right to life, standing up for families, standing up for the free exercise of religion, and you get to do that in these jobs.
1: So, General Hanaway, what do you see as the biggest battles on the horizon?
0: Well, I think that one of the things is, you know, they're the cultural battles. They will continue. One of the lawsuits that we filed this year was against the Missouri State Athletic Association, because they were reserving 2 of their board seats exclusively for minority or women candidates. We can't have that kind of discrimination at any level. The Supreme Court, thank goodness, has said you can't do it. But unless you have attorneys general who are willing to sort of reinforce those cultural values, we're not going to get them.
1: And you have a lot of leeway to do that, especially under consumer protection laws, is where your predecessor did a lot on the gender issue, where he was able to expose what was happening, some of the hospitals, what Planned Parenthood was doing. I mean, you've got a lot to work with.
0: Yeah, we sure do. And those same laws we're using, in fact, to try and root out 7-OH, which is this terrible drug that's being sold legally that people refer to as the gas station heroin.
1: Right.
0: There's a lot of tools in the toolbox, and that's why it's important that we have people elected to these spots who understand what really matters and what our values are.
1: We just have a few minutes left, General Hanaway. We're grateful for elected leaders who have a solid foundation of right and wrong. Grateful for you and others like that. But you can only do so much. We really have to have strong families.
0: That's
1: when you talk about social issues, it really begins in the home.
0: Yes, it does.
1: What can we do to foster that understanding of parental responsibility? And, you know, parents have kind of been beaten down by the school systems, by educators saying, you know, we know

0: better than you do. I mean, and we're seeing a little resurgence, but we need parents to step forward and take that that God-given responsibility.
1: That's absolutely right. And, you know, people ask me all the time, I've had a lot of cool jobs. I've been the Speaker of the Missouri House. I have this job. But to me, the highest privilege I've ever had is being a mom. And it's the most important responsibility. And I think that we need people who are willing to step forward and say, look, if I'm going to sacrifice anything, it's going to be work on behalf of family. Like, family is the root of it all. And so many of the problems we see in the criminal justice system would be so much better if we had responsible parents at home. And so doing those little things like going to church and having dinner together really do matter.
0: Huge. I mean, there's been study after study on both those two issues that you just mentioned. We used to have our Center for Marriage and Religious Freedom here at the Family Research Council, spun off from the Catholic University. But just taking a child to church, and didn't get into this, was just using government data, but just taking them to church on a regular basis, I'd like cut the pathologies, the social pathologies that we deal with, to almost they were minuscule. Just by taking them to church and then, of course, having dinner and having conversations with your kids and finding out what's going on in their lives is so important, so important.
1: And taking them to church gives them the opportunity to learn that there's something bigger than themselves and to understand that there, you know, is a divine force that they need to respect and not put themselves at the most important spot in the world.
0: Right. You know, again, we want to have godly leaders, and the Lord's blessed us with many, I think, in this country right now. But you can't do everything. Mm-hmm. We've got to do our part, each and every family in America, educating, training, equipping the next generation of leaders to number one, to love the Lord.
1: Absolutely.
0: But also to have a respect and a love for the country. We need to teach our kids that what God has done for this country and what he expects from us if we want to see this country continue.
1: I'm grateful to have been born here each and every day, and I'm grateful that I've been able to raise my kids here, one of whom was actually born in Belarus. And because he had a mom who chose life and adoption, we've been able to raise him here in the United States.
0: Exciting. General Hanaway, I want to thank you for coming in today. Great
1: thank
0: to meet you.
1: Tony.
0: Thanks for being on the program.
1: Appreciate it very much.
0: All right. And folks, I want to thank you for joining us today. Remember, we're praying for that court decision that will be coming down tomorrow. So continue to pray and join the prayer effort. Take the pledge. Text COURT to 67742. That's the word COURT to 67742. And join us in praying. All right, until next time, I leave you once again with the encouraging words the Apostle Paul found in Ephesians 6, where he says, when you've done everything you can do, when you've prayed, when you've prepared, and when you've taken your stand, by all means, keep standing.
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2: Well, good afternoon and welcome to Bridge Bible Talk. We are coming to you live in our studio. 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Call us, 888-712-7434, 888-712-7434. That also goes to you watching online on Facebook and YouTube. 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

0: can call us like everyone else will be doing, 888-712-7434. Pastor Lloyd, we have a good friend, one of your good friends as well, Pastor Bobby Hargreaves, is having a men's conference, and I want to just kind of let those listeners in the New York area know that this Friday and Saturday, ages 13 and over, for this men's conference, it's going to be held at the Church Calvary Chapel Hudson Valley, and a great time of fellowship and good speakers. But
1: up in the Poughkeepsie area, for those who know, and you know Pastor Bobby, he's also on the radio.
0: Right, and he's been on Bridge Bible Talk as well.
1: Yeah, yep.
0: But unfortunately, something took place with his brother.
1: Yeah, pray for him. The pastor's wives are meeting in Sandy Cove. His wife didn't go down there because his brother, very well-built, in-shape guy, even though he's 60, he was up in a tree and did some cutting, and it had an unfortunate situation. It hit him, knocked him 25 feet down. So they weren't sure whether he was going to make it, and right now they're still waiting for him to respond. So pray, pray for Michael Hargreaves. That would be a great prayer request to go out.
0: Yes, absolutely. Keep him in your prayers.
1: Lord, we do just commit that to you. We ask that you would just intervene and pray, Father, you show yourself powerful, Lord. And we pray for Grace out there, which I also know just went through a very serious operation or is in the process. Lord, and many others that are listening, that are they're calling with their Bible question, but Lord, everyone has some burden, some issue, Lord, and we pray that we would be inspired to just look to you, Lord, and lay that burden at your feet. Pray you'd answer in Jesus' name. Amen.
0: Amen. Thanks again for the prayers. 888-712-7434. We're going to start off the program with a YouTube question from Naz. This came from yesterday, Pastor Lloyd. The question is, why pray for peace in the Middle East when all things or all these things are supposed to happen? I believe it's in reference to Revelation.
1: Yeah, I mean, yeah, we know all of these things are going to happen in the way that it, you know, the Lord has determined. But here's the thing. We are ambassadors. He's called us. He sent us in the world to bring the gospel message. And as time gets closer and these things will unfold, it should give us a greater urgency to see that role. But it doesn't mean that praying for the peace in the Middle East is really, we pray for opportunities for the gospel to get there. Right now, we just had a seminar in how to, you know, how to minister to Muslims, how to reach Muslims for Christ. And, it, you know, this is the big issue. I think this could be one of the greatest revivals as they start. I mean, for years, the Bible has taken hits from historical criticism and came out shining as more archaeology, more discovery, more information, more stones and coins and, you know, verification and parchments have been found. It just verifies the Bible, and it's got a strong foundation. And that painful attack from that German, you know, historical criticism that got started in Germany has turned into a blessing for the church. But now they're starting to aim that historical criticism toward other ancient documents, including the Quran, and it's not faring so well. So there are many Muslims that are discovering that there's nothing under the hood, and we pray that the people of God would be bold in sharing their faith and being faithful to encourage that. But as far as the Middle East, we knew that this would happen. Zechariah predicts in the last days, Jerusalem would be a heavy stone, a burden for the whole world. And think about that. A couple hundred years ago, who would have cared? It was a tiny little tourist town with no impact. For centuries, it lay waste and barren, basically swamps and deserts. Nobody cared. But the Bible predicted in the end times it would be a burden for the whole world, and that's exactly where we are. So it should mean to us, time is short. Let's make the most of the opportunity. Let's pray for, the Bible says, pray for the peace of Jerusalem, so that's why we do it, and that God will finish his work with Israel, which we know he will.
0: All right, Naz, thanks again for your question. 888-712-7434. We're going to answer another question. This is another question that we've had before. Jackie from New Jersey. And she says, why does the Bible describe people being killed by the edge of the sword? What other way is there to kill with the sword? Does this phrase have some second meaning in context?
1: No, it's just an idiom. You know, obviously everyone would know a sword, that's what it has, an edge. So it's just a way of expressing it. I actually looked that up earlier because it came in through email, and that's all it really is. There's nothing more to it. The phrase edge of the sword is repeated many, many times throughout the scriptures, but it's always in regard to often, you know, God using judgment of other nations against his people, or his people handling some of the enemies that

0: came after them, and so many people died by the edge of the sword. So it's just an expression.
1: All right. Another email here. Camille, before the temple was destroyed in 70 AD, did the rabbis keep record of all the people healed by Jesus? What about the different tribes of the Israelites?
0: Well, I doubt they would have kept record of all the people Jesus healed. They wanted to erase that. They did not want the name of Jesus to even be mentioned or proclaimed or spoken of. In fact, the disciples were arrested. Acts chapter, you know, I think it's 5, 6, they had this big to-do because they're proclaiming the gospel in Jesus' name, and they had a big issue with the name of Jesus. And, of course, they even tried to destroy some of the evidence of him raising Lazarus from the dead. They plotted to not only kill Jesus but also to kill Lazarus, kind of kill the evidence. But as far as the people and the tribes, once all those genealogical records were destroyed, there's bits and pieces here and there. Obviously, people would have known what tribe they're in and passed that heritage on to the next generation. But it would be hard for someone to prove through genealogy. If you wanted to claim to be the Messiah today, it would be hard to prove. That time period ended with Jesus, and the Lord locked that in. There's no one that can have authority to proclaim himself the Messiah except Jesus.
1: Mm-hmm. All right. 888-712-7434. That's the number to call in with your Bible questions. 888-712-7434. We're going to go to the phones. Mark, South Carolina. How you doing?
2: I'm doing great. How about you?
1: Great. What's your question?
2: Well, I wanted to ask a question because I've always been taught that, you know, even though we as the Gentiles have been grafted in and through salvation, and, you know, that we are partakers of it, but God still has, Israel is still God's heart, you know, the Jews. And I was talking to someone else, and they were saying, no, we are the spiritual Jews today, you know, because, you know, we have been grafted in, and there's no difference, you know, between Gentile or Jew. And so I wanted to know what your thoughts on that was, or, you know, because I wanted to make sure that I'm correct when I say, you know, share with somebody else.
0: Well, you know, Romans 9, 10, and 11, Paul addresses that subject very much in detail. And in Galatians, of course, he also addresses this for some who wanted to go back to the law, and describes that. But essentially, chapter 11, verse 1, he says, has God cast away his people? And Paul's answer, certainly not. For I am also an Israelite of the seed of Abraham. So there was a remnant of Jewish people that believed the gospel. But then has God cast away his people whom he foreknew? And, you know, he goes on to express this. What then? Why has Israel not obtained what it seeks? But the elect have obtained it. And God says in that chapter, God has given them a spirit of stupor, eyes that should not see and ears that not hear to this day. And part of that was like the hardening of Pharaoh. He hardened them because they hardened themselves. So Israel's rejection, however, he goes on to say in verse 11, have they stumbled that they should fall? That is this permanent? And he says, certainly not. Through their fall, it'll provoke them to jealousy. Salvation came to the Gentiles. And if their fall is for riches of the world, their failure, riches for the Gentiles, how much more their fulfillment? And then he goes on to express, God's not finished. Branches were broken off that we might be grafted in. They were broken off because of unbelief. And he didn't spare the natural branches. He may not spare you. So you get away from grace. You have no way to stand before God apart from his grace. And they're broken off. They're still trying to erect their own righteousness. But then he goes into the end. He goes, don't be ignorant of this mystery. Verse 25, Romans 11. And this is the problem with all these reels and all this debate and all this, what I even call Russian psyops. I mean, I think Tucker Carlson is under the influence of a very carefully manipulated scheme to get him to adopt a position. I believe he became a young believer. He was very young and has been swayed, and I'm praying that he comes back, but because he's in the wrong field, absolutely. He's got this all wrong. He's not reading the scripture. He's trying to get all this sorted through a lot of information that's overwhelming to learn. But verse 25 of Romans 11 says, I don't want you to be ignorant of this mystery, lest you should be wise in your own opinion, that blindness in part has happened to Israel until The fullness of the Gentiles has come in, and so all Israel will be saved as it is written. So in the last revival of Israel, which will happen in the time of Jacob's trouble, Revelation speaks of that time, there's going to be a huge revival. They're going to follow the Antichrist first, and then they're going to realize they've been tricked, and they're going to turn on fire. 144,000, 12,000 from every tribe is going to be on fire for the Lord. Imagine 144,000 Paul the apostles going around the world. So there's going to be a multitude of people that will come out of that tribulation from every tribe, nation, and tongue because of that last work through God's people, Israel, his final answer. He is going to fulfill his promise to the seed of Abraham. And if he breaks his promise to the seed of Abraham, what gives us any hope?
1: Mm-hmm. Does that help, Mark?
2: Yeah. So are we still considered the seed of Abraham ourselves?
0: We're grafted in. Mm-hmm. We're grafted in. We're not the natural branches, but we are grafted in, and we're receiving from that root, and we are his people in Christ. And listen, no one, I think that the confusion is people think that Jews have their way to God and Christians have their way to God. No, there's only one way to God, and that is through his son. Right? There are many Jewish people who have believed Jesus as Messiah, and they're in. They're grafted back in. There's a whole bunch that have not, but God is not finished there. You know, though some of them might die in their sin and they will go to hell, they'll go to retribution. Others, I believe, will respond to the gospel, but no one is going to stand before the Father without the Son. The Bible even says that he who has the Father has the Son also. If you don't have the Son, you don't have the Father.
1: Mm-hmm. Yeah, that's a good point, especially when it comes to ethnicity. Our salvation is not based on that.
0: Right. It's based on what Abraham was justified by. Mm-hmm. What was he justified because of his certain genetics? Right. He was justified because of faith. So when you have faith in God, you're linked mm-hmm. to Abraham, who is the father of our faith. And would to God that the Jewish people would get away from the law, which simply was meant to point to the Savior, and get back to the root, the seed of the faith of Abraham, that he was justified by faith in the grace of God, just as we are through Jesus Christ.
1: All right, Mark, thanks again for your question. 888-712-7434. That's the number to call in with your Bible questions, 888-712-7434. We're going to go to Ashley in Montana. Hi, Ashley.
3: My question is whether we're in a phase of spiritual awakening or revival during this time, or if there's more of a falling away from Christ, just watching things going on globally, politically, and within the church and with our youth.
1: All right, Pastor Lowe, what do you think?
0: Well, I think it's a great, it's a very good question. You know, what's going on, revival or falling away? What's going to be the end result? The New Testament actually speaks to both, but not equally. There's a clear teaching, 2 Thessalonians 2, verse 3, let no one deceive you by any means. That day will not come until the falling away comes first. Departure from the faith, describing moral and spiritual decay and lawlessness. But that's a trend for the world, and I believe the departure could also be the rapture, but that's a whole other subject. At the same time, while this persecution and heaviness and godlessness is going on, lawlessness, the gospel still advances, and as he promised it would till the very end. The church is still fruitful, and I really believe an end-time revival could actually go hand-in-hand with great persecution and a departure from many people who have a form of religion, but not the power of. So I really believe that just like in the first century, think about the first century. You had all the same things. You had a church on fire for God. You had huge persecution from Rome. And you had the churches, many of them were losing their way. They had to get, most of the New Testament is correcting error. So they were already, many antichrists had appeared, John says. You've heard he's coming. Well, many have already come. So it's balanced that at the same time all this increasing deception, rebellion, and apostasy, you can still have genuine revival and a bold witness. And I really believe it fits just because the first century when he came, we saw this. I believe that generation in his return will have similar features. where there's going to be an amazing work of God, at the same time a heavy persecution, and at the same time, you know, a lot of people that have fallen away and gone in deception.
1: Mm. All right. Thanks for the question. Let's go out to the phones again. Let's go to Bill in Queens, New York. Hi, Bill.
4: Hi. Good morning. How are you, Pastors? And my question is, during the time of the rapture, when Jesus comes back and he takes out the dead in the graves first, and then the rapture of the church. Now, the people that be left on the earth will hear the 144,000 Jewish, I'm going to call them prophets. Now, what is the expectation of the people that are born again during after the tribulation, actually?
0: Okay.
4: I know that's the millennium, the 1,000 years of reign.
0: Right, right.
4: But what will be at that time? There will be no streets of gold like talking in heaven. That'll be a different 1,000 years.
0: Right, right.
4: The streets of heaven in Jerusalem. Am I correct?
0: Yeah, that will be in the new heavens and new earth. So what we typically call heaven, but you know, the millennial kingdom is the fulfillment. Think of it this way: if 1,000 years is as one day to the Lord, we're around the end of 6,000 years of human history. Then that 7,000th year will begin, that one last day, the Sabbath, if you will. The earth will return to its rest. Everything will be restored. And the people that believe in the tribulation, that are not killed, they will inherit this kingdom. They will bear children. They'll multiply again. It'll be perfect rule from Jerusalem. Jesus will be on his father David's throne. See, he's both God and man. So he's sitting right hand to the Father in heaven now. He's going to come back and he'll sit on his father David's throne because he's the perfect mediator. And he must, you know. And I believe that the nations who get judged in the tribulation, many of them will respond to that judgment, and it'll turn into many of the nations in the millennial kingdom. The Bible says they'll come up to Jerusalem to worship him, and they'll be in complete obedience. You know, there's going to be him ruling perfectly in a perfect environment with people that have been saved. But their children born, they'll still have a sin nature. And they're going to have a choice, and there's going to be society will be kept perfect for that period of time. But then the enemy, Satan will be let loose for a short time. He'll be bound for 1,000 years with those chains. He'll be let loose to deceive the nations, and there will be a big rebellion. All the young people that grew up in a perfect environment will have a chance to keep going, or they'll rebel. And then that will be the final end, and then the Lord will establish his new heavens and new earth. So I hope that helps.
4: Well, it does to a point. But what is their judgment? Will they have the same perfect body as if the Christians that were brought up? I don't want to say Christians, the believers that were brought up.
0: No, we won't be given in marriage. You know, when we come back with the Lord to reign with Him, we will reign with Him. But the people that come through the tribulation, they'll all be saved because they'll, you know, have believed in Jesus. So you're going to start out with a whole bunch of saved people, and they're going to have families, they're going to have a perfect ruler, but they'll still have their sin nature, they'll still, you know, there won't be sickness in the same way, there won't be dying in the same way, so they'll live long lives like they did before the flood. And imagine, you know, you have a family, and then your family has a family, and you get to see, you know, your great, great, great, great, great grandchildren. Imagine having just almost like a city of people just from your loins. It will be an amazing time. I can't even fathom it. But we'll be reigning with the Lord. So we'll be a part of it. And we'll be able to eat. I presume we'll hang out with them because Jesus hung out with his disciples. He ate with them. But there'll be definitely a distinction.
4: Well, I never heard it explained on that particular level, and it will be amazing. I got to tell you the truth, because I've thought about it a great length, and I read a lot of books, especially ones from David Jeremiah, and I'm reading right now one that's really good is what is about the next what steps next? I think it's his latest book.
0: And yeah,
4: go ahead.
0: I was going to say he does a great job. I was just going to say.
4: Yeah, no, this book is really, it opened my eyes as to a lot of thinking, and it brought me back into. I wasn't always. I was saved very early, but I wandered away, and I. There's a lot of regrets I have, and I've asked for forgiveness, and I thank you. But you explained it extremely well. Can I ask one more question on a total different subject?
0: Sure.
4: All right. During the time I was looking at the History Channel, either today or yesterday, and what was the Knights of the Templar? Now that the Knights of the Templar, were they taken out of the so-called Roman Catholic Church?
0: I believe, Robert, you grew up with the Catholic faith.
1: What? Can you repeat your question? I was looking at a scripture verse.
0: Knights of the Templar.
4: Knights of the Templars, are they, and this is, I believe it started in 10 or 11. I'm going to say the latter part of 10 into 11. And then they were they taken out of the Roman Catholic Church? Were they part of that church?
0: Well, it was definitely part of the Crusades. And in those days, the popes pretty much ruled, you know, most of the Protestant Reformation hadn't taken place. It was in the medieval times. Islam was beginning to thrive, and issues. So they went to presumably, you know, rescue the people in Jerusalem. But it's kind of against what Jesus said. You know, he who lives by the sword dies by the sword. So it didn't end well, didn't start well. It was well-meaning in order to protect those people. And I think anybody, like I know in southern Sudan, the chaplains there, I've had broke bread with them. They work hard to help the army protect their people against the onslaught of the Islamic raiders from the north. So there's a place for self-defense. I think that was supposed to be there, but they also lost their way when they got there. They mistreated the Jewish people. It became a mess. Eventually, they were ordered, the Templars were ordered to be arrested. Many of them were accused of heresy. It was a little bit of a history, but it gets out of the scope of our questions here with the Bible. So, yeah.
4: Thank you very much. That was just I love the History Channel, and I was and I know that was at the time of the Muslim faith started, which was I believe in the 1050 something. I believe it was. Is am I correct in that?
0: It wasn't when they started, but it was definitely when they gained enough military strength that they were basically through Saladin the whole thing taking over, and there was some strategic battles that took place. I mean, they pretty much marched all the way to Spain. I mean, it was a very all of Europe could have been Islamic were it not for just a few strategic battles. But the Lord, you know, look, we can look back and we could see how everything seemed so crazy, but the Lord is in charge just as he is today. And if anything, I see many, many Muslims as, you know, the best way to, you know, destroy your enemy is make them your friend. And that's what I want to do. I want Muslims to know how amazing Jesus is. I mean, do you have anything like a personal relationship with God apart from Jesus and the knowledge that God loves you and that he has a plan for your life and to walk with him? You know, Muslims need to hear this gospel message, and many of them don't. The Quran is it's clear in regard at all. In fact, it's largely a lot of folk things that came as a result during that period of time. Many traditions and, you know, fables and ideas got all mixed in. When Muslims find faith in Jesus Christ, they come afire for the Lord.
1: All right, Bill, thank you for your question. We're going to go back to the phones. We've got about 3 minutes left before a break. Michael, you're on the air.
5: Hey, how are you guys?
1: Good.
5: I had a question in regards to Malachi.
1: Okay.
5: Chapter 3, where it says, "Behold, I'm going to send my messenger, and he will clear a way before me." And then in that same verse, God says to Malachi, "And the Lord whom you seek will suddenly come to his temple." Is he speaking? So is in the messenger here, is this saying that the messenger is John the Baptist, which would have been Elijah to come, and then in that same breath, is he saying that Jesus himself will come into his temple?
0: That's exactly what it says. You know, you've got it exactly right. My messengers, that was fulfilled in John the Baptist, and Matthew 11, verse 10 talks about that, Mark 1. And then the Lord whom you seek, that is, they're waiting for the Messiah. They're waiting for his fulfillment. And there was a huge messianic expectation in that first century. Documents that have been found in the Dead Sea Scrolls and many others talk about, I mean, it was messianic expectation. There were false messiahs popping up all over the place. And it says, the Lord whom you seek will suddenly come into the temple. That actually is a good picture of the Lord's coming. When he came as a baby, you know, only a few really understood. And when he presented himself in the temple with the donkeys coming down, the Palm Sunday, you know, Hosanna, Hosanna, he goes in the temple and he cleanses it. That's his sudden approach to the temple, his presentation on the donkey. And they had to make a decision, who are you going to follow? So, yeah, that's the fulfillment of that.
5: Okay, perfect, then. Thank you.
1: All right. Thank you for your question. If you just tuned in, this is Bridge Bible Talk. Robert Baltadano, Pastor Lloyd Pulley. We're here to answer your questions at 888-712-7434.
0: And further in Malachi, just to be clear on this, in Malachi 3, he continues themes of refining, purification, and so it has a future day of the Lord dimension, because of course the understanding is that when he opened the book of Isaiah, you know, to present the gospel of peace, but then the day of vengeance, he stopped before that part of it. That part will come when he comes back.
1: Mm-hmm. All right, we're about 2 minutes left before our break. And Pastor Lloyd, speaking of John the Baptist, many wonder, well, what was his role? I mean, he was the forerunner, but what did that mean?
0: Well, he was the voice in the wilderness, prepare the way of the Lord. What, you know, every valley should be raised up, every mountain lowered. In other words, the proud, the humble, they're all going to be on the same plane for the coming of the Lord. There's going to be no hierarchy of people. The Lord is going to come and preach good news to the poor. They generally didn't get good news, you know. They don't generally get good news in the mail, you know, when they're poor. It's bills, it's more bills and stress. They don't get good news. They're not picked to be on the who's who panel. But there's going to be good news for the poor when the Lord comes. And that's essentially what John the Baptist was preparing to repent. He called the Pharisees a brood of vipers. Then he called those that were struggling, you know, to come and repent. And they were baptizing them. And so there was this amazing work of God preparing them until Jesus then presented himself. And John was like, I'm not even worthy to untie your shoes, let alone baptize you. But he baptized him, of course, and then John said, look, he must increase, I must decrease. So he stepped out of the way and let Jesus take over that ministry.
1: What boldness to rebuke the religious leaders at the time.
0: Yeah, he didn't, nothing held him back. He was definitely noted. They were not too happy with him.
1: Yeah.
0: And he even went so far as to rebuke Herod, of course, mm-hmm. that got him arrested and eventually beheaded.
1: Beheaded, yeah. All right, we are coming up to our break, so don't hang up. When we come back, we'll continue to take your calls here at Bridge Bible Talk, 888-712-7434, 888-712-7434. 3 minute break, don't go away, we'll be right back.

0: 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For your Bible questions and questions on the Christian faith, call now, 888-71-BRIDGE, 888-712-7434. We'll be right back.
1: India has been called the greatest need on the planet. 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
0: 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Now, once again, here's your host, Robert Baltadonna.
2: And we're back live here, Bridge Bible Talk, 888-712-7434. We're answering your Bible questions. Any question on the Christian faith, call us now, 888-712-7434. We're going to go right back to the phones. Pete, Jersey City, New Jersey. Thanks for holding, Pete. What's your question?
3: Hey, first of all, God bless you all, and thank you for the show. It's a true blessing, and I pray that God, the Lord would reward you all in a special way because
2: of
3: it. I'm very nervous. I was more comfortable with the gentleman that spoke to me.
4: That's okay. No worries.
3: So sorry about this. So there's something I can't wrap my head around, and that is that so the Bible says that the Holy Spirit will guide you to all truth. And so we have two groups of Christians in the millions for each group. And one group, believes in the oneness doctrine, and the other one in the Trinity. And so I don't understand, how is that possible if the Holy Spirit is guiding you to all truth? And they could be so opposites because it's two totally different doctrines. Jesus Christ was from everlasting for those that believe, in the Trinity, and I believe in that, versus the oneness, which says Jesus was a thought of God, an idea. It was then materialized in Jesus the man. But you have from the oneness group, there's preachers and pastors that I love, that I feel the Holy Spirit. I know God uses them mightily. And they'll say the Holy Spirit revealed to me the oneness, that this is the true belief or doctrine will. And I scratch my head and I go, how is that? That can't be possible. Why would the Lord allow this? So anyhow, and it's been a great confusion for me.
4: I mean, think of the dilemma, too, back in the time of Arius, who was one of the early heretics who believed that God does not begot, you know, that Jesus was not begotten, he was not God, essentially. But yet what Romans 10:9 says, the minimum requirement to be saved is to believe that Jesus is Lord, that he has... You can't make that distinction from Lord, because here's the thing. In the Old Testament, it's very plain. God will not share his glory with any man. And yet Jesus is receiving all power and glory and honor. So he is God. It's very plain in that regard. So the Orthodox view of the triune nature of God, Father, Son, and Holy Spirit, in simple terms, though evangelicals are divided, the mainstream evangelical view is that oneness, called oneness Pentecostal or Jesus only, that's outside of Orthodox Christianity. That is, remember Jesus said, he who has the Father has the Son. He who has the Son has the Father. But if you don't have the Son, you don't have the Father. And so to minimize the person of Jesus is actually to strike at the very heart of salvation, because you must believe that he is Lord and that God raised him from the dead. So that there's that he is Lord, yet God raised him from the dead. You see the two persons right there in that direction, coupled with the Holy Spirit. So it's called modalism. The church heresy, it's a church heresy that was rejected in the first few centuries. It was very clear Historic Christianity affirmed by evangelicals, Catholics, Orthodox alike holds God in three persons, not three gods, one person. So it's not a matter, and it was clarified in the early councils of Nicaea and later creeds. So to me, it's hitting the very nature of God. The Father sending the Son is central to salvation, the Son mediating to the Father, the Spirit applying salvation. They all are part of even the first verse in Genesis. So again, we could argue this stuff, and yes, there are some very dynamic, charismatic communicators that I think of T.D. Jakes, right? He's a oneness. I'm sorry, he's a very great storyteller. He's a great, communicator, but he has fallen, in my opinion, away from Orthodox Christianity. What actually is defining what we should be saved by is to confess Jesus is Lord and that God raised him from the dead, which presumes the crucifixion. That's the very thing Islam is also attacking, that Jesus is not, God does not begotten, nor is he begotten, and there's not the person there, the relationship. To make it a power, to make it a manifestation, takes away from the very personhood. And another thing I would say to modalists is this. If God is love, before he created us,

0: who did he love? And you know, they don't answer that. You know, there's a perfect harmony in relationship between the Father, Son, and the Spirit. So he made us in his image for relationship. We share that being made in God's image to have a relationship. God has a relationship with us. Islam misses that. I believe oneness misses that relationship with the Son so that they could enjoy the Father. And John 17, many other passages. But I hope that, look, it's hard to say, look, this is what's true. But I love truth more than being liked or more than my prestige and my position or whatever it is. I want the truth to be proclaimed.
1: Mm-hmm. Yeah, that was, I love that. I love what you said, and I accept that. But I love that one line that if God is love, who did he love, right? That's so good. I'm going to use that. That's so perfect. Can I just ask another very quick question? It's sort of, I don't know if there isn't an answer for this, but I want to ask it anyway. First of all, can I do that very quickly or no?
0: Sure.
1: Oh, yeah. Okay. And thank you very much to everyone.
2: Sure.
1: Is it possible that Lucifer, Satan, thought that, you know, I'll do this rebellion against God, but worst case scenario, I'll be forgiven. Is it possible that he could have thought that God would forgive him? Because there's no way he would have known, right, that God wouldn't forgive him. And he had to have known that God is love, right? And so in love, there's forgiveness.
0: Okay.
1: So do you think that's possible?
0: No. I'll tell you why. Very simple. The angels were not made for relationship. The angels were ministering spirits to serve. And I think part of the rebellion of Lucifer is to realize that God was going to do something with these greasy balls of mud that he formed into people and made in his image for relationship. In fact, look it through the scriptures. There's no place in the Bible that says God loves the angels. They're ministering servants. They do his bidding or not in their rebellion. And there is no redemption for them either. So pride blinded Lucifer to the degree where he really believed he was going to be like the Most High God, and he lifted himself up. Pride blinds. He's the ultimate in pride, and I think he was blinded, and I think he still is. But I think he knows now he's already lost at the cross, so he knows now time is short. He just wants to bring as many people to hell as he can. So he's going to, you know, kill babies in the womb because he hates life. He's going to confuse people's gender so he can create confusion in the family. Anything that has anything to do with life, he hates. And that's why we need to boldly proclaim the truth. But appreciate your call, Pete.
2: Yeah, Pete, you can read Isaiah 14, verse 13 through 15. Those are the five I wills of Satan. You know, he's the king of narcissists, basically. I will, I will, I will, I will. And I think when he said, I will be like the Most High, right there, he knew what he was doing.
0: Yeah, the reality is there's no redemption for any of the angels when they made a decision, unlike us who were given the privilege. To whom much is given, much more is required. They were much more powerful, much more intelligent. So for them to fall from that position really was just full-on rebellion, and pride blinded them, but no relational aspect.
2: Thanks, Pete, for your question. Let's go to Victor, Staten Island, New York. Hi, Victor. Hi, Victor.
3: Yes, hi. Hello. I have a quick question.
2: Okay.
3: Correct me if I'm wrong. There's a Bible verse where it said that if our eyes were open, we would see celestial beings, like the angels battling demons and all that. So my question is this, right? It might not be a Bible verse. Correct me if I'm wrong. But when demons and angels fight, they're not like humans, right? They're eternal, right? So they can't die. What kind of damage is inflicted on good always overcomes evil? We know that. But, like, how does that work? Like, you know, what kind of damage is inflicted on the demons when an angel or an archangel wins, right?
0: Well, some who left their first estate are kept in chains, in bondage, until, you know, the Lord comes back. And then they'll cast into the lake of fire. You know, obviously, there's still much demonic activity around the world. And, you know, when Jesus cast the demons out, of course, they were asking, don't send us to the pit before our time. Is that possible? It doesn't really specify exactly, because they go into the pigs and then, of course, the pigs drown. You know, are they no longer able to, you know, operate? The Bible does say that when a demon is cast,

0: dumped out of a person, he goes through waterless places seeking to return. So they're always seeming to find a, have a host. There's a lot of questions in that regard. And, you know, when it comes to whatever damage it is, certainly when you think about, like, if we had eyes to see, now Daniel speaks of that. You know, he prayed, and in the heavenly realm, there was that Michael Archangel was coming to answer, and he was opposed by Satan, and it was a battle. I don't know. We're not told the parameters of that, so we don't really know. We can only speculate. When it comes to seeing the angels around, yes, we don't perceive them, but they're there. I think of
1: Elijah,
0: you know, when he said, Lord, open my servant's eyes that he can see, because they were like, he saw all of the chariots or the chariots of the Syrians there to kill them. And the Lord opened his eyes and he saw the chariots of angels behind the Syrians. He said, oh, they're done for. So, yeah, there is that. But again, I think we're told not to delve into that spiritual realm. We accept what's given to us and try not to read in between the lines, because then you could end up you can easily be deceived, as many are. Once you start playing chess with the devil, you know, he's very clever.
2: No, absolutely, because, you know, sometimes there's a misconception when you see these movies and you see, like,
0: right.
2: For example, let's say our Archangel Michael was to chop the head off of a demon. Is it going to grow back? Is it going to, you know, you're right. You could easily be deceived. But I was thinking about that because they are eternal. So, you know.
1: It's a spiritual battle.
2: Really quick. Thank you for that. Really quick. Yes, it is a spiritual battle. Because I know that's why when we die, our body dies, but our soul is eternal. So, you know, we won't die. We either go to heaven or we go to the lake of fire. Also, when Jesus said, I have prepared a place for you, right? You know, so that where I am, you may be with me. The question is, if we knew that he also said that we were chosen before the creation, right? Wouldn't, you know, and some people might argue this is a contradiction. Wouldn't he said, well, I have a place for you, so where I may be. You know, how can you explain that for the skeptic, right? The saying, well, if we were chosen before the, you know, creation of, you know, before the beginning of time, why didn't he say, hey, I have a place for you, so, and not, I'm going to prepare a place for you?
0: Okay.
2: And that's my last question. Thank you.
0: Yeah, that's, I mean, I think the preparation, obviously, is, you know, Jesus stepped into time, so he's speaking in terms of going to prepare, going to do this. You know, does God do it in the same way? I mean, he's already back in past. He's already in the future. He's timeless. So Jesus in his humanity is telling his disciples he's going to ascend the Father. He's going to prepare a place for them, that they're where he is, they may be also. So I think it's just a matter of, like, getting understanding time. And, yeah, my mind clicks off when I try to think of what it would be like outside of time.
1: But it also had to do with them, that he's going to come back for them. That was the whole point.
0: The idea is, like, they're going to be in his presence.
1: Yeah.
0: That's the main thing. But thanks, Victor.
1: All right, Vic, thanks again for your question. Let's go to Mark in New Jersey. Hi, Mark.
3: Hey, how are you guys? So my question is about fasting.
1: Okay.
3: Why do we fast? So as a young man, I coming up, and I always thought that, you know, when something happens, that's what the family does. We fast and we pray, and we wait for an answer from the Lord. Even in the Old Testament, I read this also. But then, as I got older, whatever, I started following certain passages like Jimmy Swaggart. And I remember hearing him say that you cannot make God move by fasting. He didn't disagree with fasting, but he said you cannot make God move by fasting. And I thought to myself, that makes some sense also. God has his mind, and what he says

0: God moved by fasting. And I thought to myself, that makes some sense also. God has his mind and what he says is going to be. Then I read Isaiah 58,
1: yes,
0: which sustains the true meaning of fasting. So my question to you, why and how do we fast?
1: Well, why fast is in Isaiah 58 to break the chains. So I'm not fasting for God. It's about me humbling myself before him. So that's what it is. It's like man shall not live by bread alone, but by every word that comes from his mouth. So when I look, all of our senses are connected to this world, and except our sixth sense, that extra spiritual sense, that sense of God's presence. But if just like anything else, I

0: be more clear, humbling ourselves before him so that we can just turn down the noise of life to hear him more clearly. So it expresses a genuine sorrow over sin. It's not meant for show. It's meant for just turn to me with all your heart, Joel chapter 2, verse 12 says, with fasting and weeping. So, and there's some spiritual breakthroughs. I think one of the passages I quote a lot, Matthew 17, 21, when the disciples were wondering why they couldn't cast the demon out of that. And Jesus said, this kind does not go out but by prayer and fasting. It's not a magical thing. I have power because of fasting. But fasting lets me quiet myself to discern, you know, the spirit, discern what's going on, to get insight. Fasting and prayer go hand in hand. And Jesus modeled it for us. And so how do we do it? Well, the normal fast would be no food and water, like Matthew 4. Some people do partial fast, like the book of Daniel talks about, like no pleasant foods, you know, putting all the things that would be really tasty and, you know, you're really accentuating your taste buds. Absolute fast, no food or water, that would be pretty rare. There was a three-day fast in the book of Esther that seemed that had almost implied that. And there's lots of other ways to fast, certain other things that are just distracting, you know. Turn off your TV, turn off your social media, just spend some time alone listening to the Lord. Go out in the nature and just quiet yourself before the Lord. So it's not to earn God's favor. It's not showing off for others. It's really just enhancing your ability to be aware of God and what he's saying.
1: Does that help you, Mark?
2: It does. I appreciate it. Thank you.
1: All right. You're welcome. Thanks again for your call. 888-712-7434, Connor, Kentucky. Hi, Connor. What's your question?
3: Hi. Thanks for taking my call.
1: Sure.
3: I was reading Psalm 137:9, and I'll start at 8. It says, O daughter of Babylon, who are to be destroyed, happy the one who repays you as you have served us. Happy the one who takes and dashes your little ones against the rock. And I know a few times in particular, especially with, destructions of Jerusalem and captivity and stuff, that it speaks of little ones being dashed on the rock, and you hear about it a lot too in a lot of the horrors in like Fox's Book of Martyrs. But how should we read this and be, in a way,
0: happy?
3: They're joyful that they're being, happy, especially with little ones being so innocent. And I understand in a way the sentiment, but how does it, how should we take that? How's a good way to think about that?
1: Sure.
3: Especially with explaining it to kids.
0: Well, yeah. Psalm 137:9 is probably the hardest of the imprecatory psalms. Imprecatory is that you're calling judgment down on your enemies. So it's not a command for God's people to kill children. That's first of all. It's actually a cry from exiles who'd watched Babylon brutally destroy them, their children, and everything they did. And trying to sort through that. By the rivers of Babylon, it starts, we sat down, we wept. Babylon destroyed Jerusalem, burned the temple. Atrocities against families that you can't even imagine the cruelty. But when it says your little ones, it's referring to Babylon's children. In other words, what is done to us may come back on them. And it's an honest lament. We want to sanitize it at times. Some people accuse Christianity because you'd actually believe this is good, that you could be happy about some baby being, you know, dashed against a rock. But it does point to the seriousness of evil. And we are, of course, called to love our enemies. And so they weren't in a loving mood, having lost everything to just an evil power. So it's an honest reflection. And I think that, again, the psalmist is crying this. How do we take that from God's heart? And I think that's the distinction. Sometimes, you know, there's places it refers to things that David did wrong, and people wonder, well, why did God okay with that? Why did he let him get away with that? Why is he still okay? Why David married the second, third, fourth wife? It says you're not supposed to. So the Bible's just being honest in recording where people were, what they did. And yet you see the flow from Genesis all the way to Revelation, the flow of eventually what God is going to do to rescue us from our dilemma, send the Savior. So now, because we have the Savior, we can afford to be forgiving, to not retaliate. The only time I use an imprecatory prayer, that is, I'm calling down, Lord, I pray, break their teeth. Lord, break these leaders.

0: teeth. I do that for their sake, because it's not because I want them to suffer. Well, I do, but only so that they might come to their senses before they have to face eternal suffering. That if they get temporal suffering, they might look again to see, maybe, Lord, I need help in this, and maybe they could be saved. So I think it's just an honest portrayal of the psalmist in a time that was great horror. The Bible's honest in its portrayal of it. It doesn't mean God's happy with babies being dashed, if that makes sense.
1: Yeah, so it's more, I understand, because I get that sense definitely reading like Kings and Chronicles and Judges and stuff, that you see these historical instances, but sometimes Psalms gets a little, I haven't taken it always in a historical context read, and rather I'm seeing like a lot of this is the heart of a psalmist, you know, someone who's praying to the Lord. But I understand definitely with the imprecatory psalms, with the lamenting psalms, that each one has its thing behind it. So kind of got to filter through it a little bit, don't you?
0: Yeah, you do. You have to recognize, wow, they really were hurting, and they're being very honest. The Lord is recording it. Ultimately, it comes, eventually God's heart comes to the temporal judgment that comes to people is often the thing that will get their attention. I think of Watergate with Charles Colson getting caught and going to prison. And thus God rescued him from himself and his sin and his greed, and brought him into one of the largest, well, the largest prison ministry ever established in history. So God,
1: I'll have to read into that.
0: Yeah, God is pretty amazing.
1: Well, thank you, brothers.
2: All right.
0: God bless. Again.
2: You know, it's just one of those, like you said, it's very tough. But if you're explaining it to a child, if I was explaining it to my kids, I would just show how evil Babylon was. And that was kind of like their practice when it came to conquering other nations.
0: Yeah. And what happened as they did, it's like the Adonai's Bezek, who, you know, got caught and then they cut off his thumbs. And he says, wow, seven kings, I cut their thumbs off and they ate at my scraps from my table. So as I have done, so it was done to me. So the Bible is the ultimate, mm-hmm. what I would call poetic justice. What goes around comes around. What they've given out comes back to them. But it might be so that God will be merciful to them, because the most dangerous place is Psalm 73. You could actually do all these evil things, and yet you're going to stand before God mm-hmm. in judgment.
2: Mm. All right. Thanks again for tuning in to Bridge Bible Talk. Sorry you can't get through. Call back tomorrow. We're back live again. Don't forget the number, 888-712-7434. Always a blessing answering your questions. Have a wonderful day. Keep reading your Bibles. We'll talk again soon.
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0: We feel pulled between two worlds, the Jesus world, and we know we've been reconciled to God. We've been restored in a relationship with Him. My life was created by God to live in harmony with Him and to love others and to love Him and to experience the fullness of His plans and His purposes. And the cultural world of I need to make more money and I need to get ahead in life and I need to have a good retirement plan and I need to all of the things. And we feel pulled between two worlds. And this verse gives us clear instruction to remain in Christ. To not just visit Him or acknowledge Him, but to know Him and to love Him.
1: We feel the tension every day, pulled between two worlds, shaped by culture, but called to be something higher. It's easy to drift, to blend in, to slowly loosen our grip on what matters most. But following Jesus was never meant to be half-hearted or divided. Pastor Nate will tell you today that you can't stay grounded if you're constantly swaying back and forth. Your strength comes from your connection to Jesus. Stay close, stay anchored, because when you're rooted in Him, you won't be pulled away. Now, here's Pastor Nate in the book of Colossians, chapter 1, with today's edition of Step by Step.
0: And this passage sets up for us the way that Jesus directly impacts our life and how we're invited to participate with Him in what He's doing. The first thing I want us to see that Jesus has done that directly impacts our life is this idea of reconciliation. Reconciliation. Notice again, verse 21. It's like it's funneled all the way down. It started as cosmic as it could, and then it comes down. And you, who were once alienated and enemies in your mind by wicked works, yet now He has reconciled in the body of His flesh through death to present you holy and blameless and above reproach in His sight. When it comes to the Christmas story, there's really two important questions we have to ask. And this passage addresses both of them. One, how did God enter the story? And then secondly, why did God enter into the story? The first answer to that question is what we would call the incarnation. That spiritual God became physical. He became human. That's what it says, that He came in the body of His flesh. That Jesus arrives. He's, like Paul says in the previous verse, that the fullness of God dwells in Jesus. But then the second question is, okay, why the incarnation? Why does God arrive into the story? Why does He come through labor and delivery? Why does He come as a human? And the simplest answer is stated in the famous Christmas carol, Hark the Herald Angels Sing, written by Charles Wesley in 1739. It says, peace on earth and mercy mild, God and sinners reconciled. That this is the heart of the gospel, that Jesus, the incarnation, He's arrived as a human so

Oh, that he can reconcile man and God, that they can be brought back into harmony with one another. And this verse starts with our position towards God apart from Jesus and without him stepping into the world. He says, you were alienated. So it starts with God and all that he's done, comes to you, and where it begins with you, he says, you were on the outside. And you were alienated. He says, you were enemies of God. You were outside the plans and purposes of God. Now, I think when we hear the idea of being alienated and enemies of God, maybe for some of us, we assume that God was angry at humans, that he was just upset with us, and we're enemies of God because he's mad at us. And then Jesus comes in to sort of change God's, like, to do new PR for God. Like, God's not that bad. Like, I know everybody's like, thinks my dad is like super angry and like this meme that just like smites people, but he's not that bad. And Jesus just kind of came in to change people's opinions about God. But this is not at all what the Bible teaches. The Bible teaches that it was God from the very beginning that intended and acted in order to bridge the gap between God and mankind. That it's God's heart from the very beginning to reconcile, to have union with humanity, that there would be harmony between God's creation and God himself. And the Bible opens with God creating all things and calling it good. His crowning creation was humans who were stamped with the very image of God, created to rule and reign with him on the earth. But then through deception and disobedience, they rebelled, and that harmony was lost, right? Genesis chapter 3, we see the harmony that is lost. And then in the few pages to follow, just in the opening book, you see how broken the world becomes. Murder, lies, polygamy, and that's just in the few chapters, the first few chapters. In fact, by chapter 6 of your Bible, we're told that beings from heaven and earth conspire together against God. And the thought, we're told in Genesis 6, that the thought and actions of men were only wicked continually. That all people could think of and all people could do was only wicked perpetually and continually. And so that we see that sin is a human problem perpetuated by sinful people, but also it's a spiritual problem that exists in the condition of a sinful world. That the sin problem is a condition, it's a fallen and broken condition that is a result of a spiritual disunity, a spiritual brokenness. But the Bible makes it incredibly clear that it isn't just a condition that we see in the world, meaning it isn't that we just inherited a fallen world and then we're victims of that world, right? We don't enter into the world and we're just like, we're victims of this sinful, broken system. But we see that we also, as individuals, perpetuate the brokenness through the sin in our own lives. We live in a broken world. It's a broken system. The world itself is corrupted. It's not in harmony with God. But then if we like watch our lives for 5 minutes, right, we see we perpetuate that brokenness. It's not like we can stand on this side and look out and say, oh, it's so messed up out there. We take a look at our own lives and we say, it's so messed up in here. Right? We perpetuate this brokenness. We all know where we mistreat other people or how we lie or steal or where there's breakdown in our own life. And this passage tells us that it isn't even just our actions that cause these problems, but it's our thinking. You were alienated from God, separate from God, because of the wickedness of your thoughts and because of your actions. And yet so often, when we consider the brokenness of our world and we consider the brokenness of our own life, we think that we can manufacture our own solutions. We think if I don't kill like Cain or I don't lie like Jacob or I don't commit adultery like David, then we can make ourselves whole. That I can fix the brokenness within and around me simply through my behavior. But again, the Bible makes it clear it isn't just a physical problem. It can't be fixed by just changing our thinking and our actions because it's also a spiritual problem, separated from God under the influence of the God of this age. Therefore, because it's a human and spiritual problem, we need a human and divine solution. And this is what Jesus does. He offers us a new way to live in harmony with one another, but he also, through his death and resurrection, offers us a new way to be brought into harmony or a way to be brought into harmony with God. He is the human and divine solution. Paul tells us how he did it in verse 22, that in the body of his flesh, human, to present you holy and blameless and above reproach in his sight.

In his body, God became physical so that he might, through his actions and through his death, create a new people and a new way of living. Where there was hostility and disunity between humans, and when there was hostility and disunity between God, Jesus bridges the gap. Jesus creates a new creation, a new humanity through his life and death and resurrection, and he offers us a way to have relationship with God. The beauty of Jesus' death, what makes it so remarkable, is that Jesus' death, through his death, he makes a way for all to live. He brings us into harmony with God and is making us holy and blameless and above reproach. And so when we consider the birth of Jesus and the life of Jesus and the death of Jesus, it means we can be reconciled to God. We become a new creation in Christ Jesus, and we have relationship. We've been restored back to God. He saves us, but then he's also actively at work in us. The second thought is that what Jesus accomplishes for us is relationship. We've been reconciled back to God. There's harmony again with God. But then notice what he says in verse 23. It says, if indeed you continue in the faith, grounded and steadfast, and are not moved away from the hope of the gospel which you heard. Jesus has reconciled us to God, but this verse shows us that we have a responsibility in this. This is a really big if in our text, right? Again, it starts with all of the things that God has done in Christ Jesus, rescued us from the dominion of darkness, that he is the fullness of God in human form, that he has preeminence, that he is the head of the church, that he's the firstborn of the dead, all of these amazing things. And then it gets to you, and you've been reconciled to God. And then he says, if you continue in the faith. Now, there is no amount of our own human efforts that could restore relationship back to God. But like any relational harmony, it requires two cooperative parties. The ministry of Jesus, the death and resurrection of Jesus, does not mean salvation for all people just because he accomplished it. It means salvation for all people when we place faith in him for accomplishing it. Just because the bread was broken doesn't mean communion unless they consume the bread. And just because the wine was poured into the glass doesn't mean communion unless they drink of the cup. And in the same way, Jesus' body broken, his blood shed, that means we can have relationship with God when we receive it, when we place faith in him. It requires two cooperative parties. And genuine faith is seen in grounded and steadfast day-to-day Christian living. I'm going to say that again. This is kind of like my main point, that genuine faith is seen in grounded and steadfast day-to-day Christian living. The incarnation means that we can be reconciled to God, but it also means we have a personal relationship with God. I think for many Christians, we're happy to be reconciled and forgiven, but we struggle or forget to maintain a relationship with Jesus. We feel pulled between two worlds, the Jesus world, and we know we've been reconciled to God. We've been restored in a relationship with him. My life was created by God to live in harmony with him and to love others and to love him and to experience the fullness of his plans and his purposes, and the cultural world of I need to make more money and I need to get ahead in life and I need to have a good retirement plan and I need to all of the things. And we feel pulled between two worlds. And this verse gives us clear instruction to remain in Christ, to not just visit him or acknowledge him, but to know him and to love him. And again, this huge plan of God that's began before the foundation of the earth, that is funneled all the way down into your life and your story, is not so that you could visit church on occasion and you could think about God once in a while and that you would read one verse of the day when it pops up on your phone, but that you would have an active and deep and personal relationship with Jesus Christ. We're to remain in Christ. How do we do that? Well, he tells us, number one, we need to continue in the faith. Now, this idea of continuing in the faith, it doesn't just speak of personal faith. It isn't to just have faith in God, but it's speaking of the substance of the faith or the location of the faith. It kind of, the term for it would be orthodoxy, or what it is that we believe as Christians.
When you say you're a Christian, there is a whole host of things

that is associated with that term Christian. It's not just isolated instances that we like. Saying I am a Christian means that we're consuming all parts that is Orthodox Christianity. And the Bible doesn't just instruct us on how to behave. It also instructs us on how to believe or what to believe. What he's telling us is we are to continue to trust and believe what the Bible teaches, regardless of what the world around us says or how they sway. He tells us to remain grounded and steadfast in the faith. Now, the implication here is not so much that we have to remain grounded and steadfast, but rather as you hold on to the faith, it will make you grounded and steadfast. The point here is not to say, hey, I know that the world is chaotic and that we have outside influences and we have inside struggles. And I know that there's cultural tides that sway back and forth, but you just need to stay grounded and steadfast. You just, no matter what goes on around you or what goes on inside you, you have to stay grounded and steadfast. What the instruction is to continue in the faith. And if you hold on to the faith, if you hold on to God, if you understand who he is and what he's doing, that will produce in you the ability to stay grounded and steadfast. Again, it's the recognition that if I plant myself in the right place, I'm secure in God and in Christ, and I'm doing what he's asked me to do, and I'm living the life, and I'm following, and I'm participating with him. As I trust in him, as I hold on to the faith, it's going to keep me grounded and steadfast. Trusting God and his word will give you the security and the standing that you need to face the troubles and the tides of life. And he also tells us, so how do we do this? We also need to remain in the hope of the gospel. That's what it says. Remain in the hope of the gospel. We need hope, right? We're constantly dealing with challenges and feeling overwhelmed, feeling alone, being confused about what decisions to make. And yet Jesus brings us great hope. And this hope is an expectation of God's coming good that's rooted, what Paul says, in the gospel message. It's rooted in the life and the ministry and the death and the resurrection of Christ. And it's rooted in the fact that if we simply place faith in him, we receive the fullness of new life, that we become this new creation, and the hope that we have, both for the future, but also for today, is rooted in the hope of the gospel. So we need to remain in the hope of the gospel. Now, point number three, how this applies to our life is in reflecting. Notice in verse 23, the last line, Paul says, don't be moved away from the hope of the gospel, which you heard, which was preached to every creature under heaven, of which I, Paul, became a minister. He says, the gospel was, past tense, preached to every creature under heaven. Now, this is a rather bold claim to make, isn't it? Paul says, I'm writing you, and I'm saying the gospel has gone out to every creature in the earth. Now, it's a rather bold claim given the Christian persecution going on at the time. Like, Paul is actively writing this from prison, under persecution, for being a Christian. Given the fact that false doctrines are creeping in, part of the need for Paul's clear teaching on who Jesus was is because people were teaching other things. On top of that, there's a huge part of the world that had yet to be discovered by Christians. Right? So what is Paul talking about when he says the gospel has, past tense, gone to every creature under heaven? Well, I think we can consider it in three ways. Number one, he's talking in new creation language. Paul, in this passage, when he says, and you, remember who he's writing to. This is the church in Colossae, which was a Gentile community in the Roman world. And what he's talking about, and you have been reconciled to God through the ministry of Jesus, both the Jew and the Gentile can have relationship, restored relationship with God. Throughout the Bible, the sort of Jewish mind would only consider the world in two ways, Jews and non-Jews. And for most of the Bible, the promises of God, the interactions from God were towards the Jews. It was towards that specific group of people. And then through Jesus' life
and his death and resurrection, the Bible says that there's no longer Jew nor Greek. It goes on and says slave or free, male or female, that all become one, a new creation in Christ Jesus. And so when Paul says the gospel has gone out to every creature into heaven, what he's saying is that all people

people, regardless of their ethnicity or background or experience, can experience the hope of the gospel because of Jesus. And so he's speaking new creation language. This has been accomplished because of Jesus. But he's also using anticipatory language. Jesus, if you remember, instructed his followers

0: Spirit to empower them to do his work. And Paul rightly believes that through the promises of God and the power of God, this work will happen. Paul's sitting there in prison, writing this letter to the church of the Colossians, and he's saying the gospel has gone out to every creature because he knows that if God sent us into the world, and God empowered us by his Spirit, and we have the hope of the gospel, it will advance in the world. That the gospel will continue to go out into the world, continue to go forward, regardless of what the world is like. Jesus is the King of kings and the Lord of lords, and one day every knee will bow and tongue confess that he is Lord. And so in Paul's mind, it's almost like he's saying, it's already done because Jesus is going to do it. Because God doesn't break his promises. If this is God's plan in the earth, he's going to accomplish his plan in the earth. Are you hearing me? And so he's saying, I'm anticipating that the gospel is going to impact every creature under heaven. But then the third part, where it lands for us, is that it's also participatory language. In one sense, the gospel has gone to the whole world. And in another sense, it hasn't. Since there's people in the world that have yet to respond to the gospel. But you and I have been reconciled to God so that we can participate in the ministry of reconciliation. Jesus saves us, and then he sends us. And that's the cadence in the Bible. Person that's far from God, maybe because of their ignorance or their unbelief or whatever it was, encounter Jesus. Their life is transformed. They begin to follow Jesus, and then he sends them into the world to participate with him in what he's doing. You've been sent. You've been reconciled to God. You have relationship with God, but now you're called to represent him. Now you're called to reflect and to participate what he's doing in the world. It's not that we would just hoard what God has given us, but that we would freely give the gospel out to everyone that we encounter. When you experience Jesus and the subsequent promises that he offers, it should then flow out of our lives into others. When you experience Jesus, what comes with him? He is the Prince of Peace. He is the hope in the darkness. He is the promise of everlasting joy. He is the reality of true love in the deepest sense of the word. And when we experience that, when you've experienced Christ and all that he offers, it should then flow out of your life into others. And maybe you're going to encounter lost and hopeless people. The gospel brings hope. Or maybe it's tension with your family. The gospel brings peace. Maybe it's sadness from loss or pain. Well, the gospel brings great joy. Maybe it's loneliness or misplaced desires. The gospel brings real love. And you, hear me, have an opportunity to bring that into your world. That even this week, as we see people in the grocery store or wherever it is we're going, because we've got the last minute things to do, we have the opportunity to bring hope and joy and peace and love into the world through the person of Jesus. And when we've encountered Jesus, because you've been reconciled to him, you need to recognize that you're also sent into the world. Paul would write about this in Corinthians with the ministry of reconciliation. So church, let's be the church this week. Let's look for opportunity to point people to Jesus, to live our life in a way that reflects his ultimate message of hope and peace and joy and love. Let's pray together. Father, we thank you for your grace, and we thank you that it's by no efforts of our own that we can have relationship with you. But we thank you that you have reconciled through your body us so that we can live in harmony with you. We bless you, Jesus. We thank you. But we also recognize the inconsistencies in our own heart. Lord, we see where we are torn between maybe two desires or two worlds or two influences. So Lord, would you help us to be steadfast? Would help us to remain and to be steady and constant in you, Lord. We thank you. But Lord, we also, as we go from here, would you send us out with a perspective that would say that there's people that need the hope of the gospel, and we've received it, and so we want to freely share it. Lord, we thank you, God. Would you empower us by your Spirit to accomplish your work, even in the next few days and in how we live our lives. So we love you. It's in Jesus' name. Amen.
1: This has been another edition of Step by Step with Pastor Jim Gallagher. When was the last time you

read through the book of Colossians. When we take the Apostle Paul's message seriously, we realize that this is a pretty challenging book. We're reminded that every single facet of our lives should be transformed by the power of Jesus. Our old selves have been put to death, and we are new creations.

0: questions in him. 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
1: And the discipline of despair when that hour comes. 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
0: 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In our journey to develop a lifestyle that's usable by God, despair can sometimes overtake us. But when all seems lost, we can cry out to God who can save us. You see, our deep discouragement or hopelessness can actually be used by God to grow us spiritually. Despair drives us toward Jesus, and when we realize that we can't fix things on our own, it creates a dependency on the Lord instead of ourselves. So today, Pastor Jack teaches us that despair can deepen our faith. It can make prayer more heartfelt and genuine, and it can remind us that God has not abandoned us, but He's right there in our suffering. Now with his message called Disciplines of Despair, here's pastor and Bible teacher, Jack Hibbs.
1: I want you to put this picture in your mind. Storms are great things to watch as long as you're safe. And this is a famous picture. You guys have all seen this before. Go ahead and leave it up. I've always asked this question. Did that man know in the doorway that that wave was coming? What if the door was on the other side of that lighthouse? By the way, that lighthouse, I don't know where it is, but I've seen other pictures of it. It's pretty far out in the ocean. I don't even know how they built the thing. There's a man standing there with the door open with the raging ocean around that lighthouse. Storms. Storms are awesome if you're in a safe place. I remember a couple years ago, we were all out at the river with some friends here from this church. We're having a great time. Our kids were with us. Our dogs are out there. We're goofing off, having a great time. This big storm rolls across the desert. We're watching it. Wow. And we're all acting tough. Yeah, it's a great storm. Boy, that's going to be a big storm. Whoa, look at that lightning. Whoa, look at that flash. Wow, it's just rumbling and shaking. And that storm, and you know it's kind of freaky looking when it comes over your head, and those clouds are going like this over your head. It's okay. We're all right. You know? And all of a sudden, right over our heads, kaboom! Flat, you know the flash and the boom at the exact same time? And the static electricity, the hair, woo! And the only smart one in the group was Jeff's golden retriever. She took off screaming and went right through the screen door into the house. We just stood out there and acted like, and actually we didn't act tough. When that happened, we all screamed like little schoolgirls and started running. But you're not supposed to know that part. But what compelled Peter to leave the safety of that boat in the midst of a storm? To him, it had become obvious that being with Jesus was better than being in the boat with the guys. I want to know why. I may be wrong, but I don't think it was this moment of heroic, faith-filled action in Peter's life. I think Peter realized, wait a minute, if that's you, Lord, call me out. They had already been primed by the storm. The storm had tossed them up and down. They were already terrified. And maybe your storms are terrifying you. And then they thought, we saw a ghost. And you think, you know what? This terrible thing in my life is bringing me to the brink of life. I'm almost done with it. Something's going on with Peter, and it's a big deal. So much so that in the blackness of the night, he's going to step out onto the open water. That's not normal. I believe that Peter thought, and Peter was thinking as the others, that they were lost. that this is our moment. But Peter made a great, great move. He'd rather be near Jesus than just hang around with a bunch of guys going down. And that's the key tonight. In the midst of your despair, will you run to Jesus? I don't feel like running. Well, then listen, you're not in despair enough. It's like my mama used to say. She said, it's time to eat. I'm not hungry. Well, you got to. If you don't eat now, you're not going to eat at all. And then a few hours later, I'm hungry. And my mom was such a tender-hearted thing, and I would abuse her terribly. She'd say, what do you want to eat? And she would make this offer. Well, you can have this and you can have this. I don't want that. I don't want that. Is it me or do you know kids like that? They do that too. It's like, I don't want that. We want this? No, I don't want that. Then my dad would say, then you're not hungry. Dads are great. It's the voice of wisdom. You're not hungry. Why? Because if you're hungry, you'll eat snails if you're hungry. Oh, I need Jesus. Do you now? Because listen, there's a great, great danger of really, truly wanting Jesus in the midst of your storm versus having the kind of Jesus that you just add him on to the other routines of your life. Jesus is not a module that you add on to your life. He's the eternal God that you come to with your face down on the ground and you're laid out before him asking for forgiveness and for rescuing. Lord, rescue me. In the storms of our lives as Christians, as much as we wouldn't want to admit this, they are unavoidable storms. They're difficult and they're all necessary for the believer because none of us learn much about God on only sunshiny days. In verse 29, it's amazing. Look at verse 29. It says, Jesus said to him, come. And when Peter had come down out of the boat, he walked on the water to go to Jesus. Jesus is teaching right here that he knows exactly what's about to happen. Come on, Peter. And why would Peter do this? What would be the point of it, walking on water? I think he's going to Jesus at any cost. He goes to Jesus at any cost. But how does this translate into Peter's life? And I thought about some things regarding, what about Peter? Well, understand this. In Psalm 77:1, the Bible says, I cried out to God with my voice. Christian, tonight. Non-Christian, tonight. Atheist, cult member in that group. Listen, this is a universal answer to your soul. I cried out to God with my voice. Why don't you call out to the God of the Bible tonight with your voice? To God with my voice, and he gave ear to me. In the day of my trouble, I sought the Lord. My hand was stretched out in the night without ceasing. My soul refused to be comforted. Have you ever been there when nobody can comfort you? People can stroke your hair or pat you on the back or hold you, and it's not good enough. Have you ever been in that depth of grief or peril or hurts? When I say men, I mean mankind. When your friends, family, when their comfort is, it can't do it. Is that you tonight? Are you in that situation? Eventually, everyone in life will come to that moment. Everyone, believer or non-believer. But for us who are Christians, we've got his ear to cry out to. And we stretch out our hands all night long to him. And we refuse to be comforted by anyone else or anything else. Do you know what that's like? Listen, in the moment of difficulty, have you been fired or laid off or whatever the situation is, there comes a time when you're really serious that no one can do, that no one, you got to get alone. You say, well, Jack, I got great friends. Fantastic. Get away from them. There's a time when you can only learn what God is speaking to you when you're alone, walking on the water, when it's only Jesus who can reach out and touch you. And you're going to need to remember. You say, I don't know what you're talking about. Just remember tonight and the discipline of despair when that hour comes. When no one's comfort will be enough, God will speak to you. The Spirit of God will be upon you. And it's amazing to me that the Bible teaches us that his eyes wander to and fro throughout all of the earth to look for those that he might show himself mighty on their behalf. And you see, well, that's a verse for the believer. Of course it's a verse for the believer. But I also believe, because it's his nature, that some woman tonight in Tibet who's crying out saying, is there a God in heaven? You think he's going to skim over her? Do you think somebody in Indonesia tonight is saying, wait a minute, I think we've been sold a lie. There's got to be a real eternal God in heaven. You think God will leap over that person? No way. He's waiting. He's listening for that cry. And there are clouds and storms that surround us. And I think most of us might be like the 11 who are in the boat, preferring the safety of the boat temporarily rather than the uncertainty of stepping out onto the sea. Think about it. Well, I'm just going to stay in the boat. The dangerous part is that makes sense. Doesn't it make sense to stay in the boat? Boats are made for water. Peter, stay in the boat. The counselors could have said, Peter, are you nuts? Look, we think we saw a ghost. We're not sure. You even said yourself, Peter, if it's you, Lord, you're not even sure. Stay in the boat. There could have been 11 guys counseling him, stay in the boat. But there was something going on, and Peter thought it would be better to be with Jesus in the uncertainty of the water. And have you not realized that in the uncertainty of human life, it's best to be with Jesus? Yes. Nope, stay in the boat. Just stay in the house. Shut the curtains, lock the door, stay in the house. No, you know what? Regarding our God, sometimes it's safer to get out into the battle or to go up on top of the roof than to stay in the house. Than to, I'm saying, play it safe. That's a dangerous thing, to play it safe. As awesome as it was for Peter to walk on the water, there's no real lesson in that water walk of his. It was only found in the fact that he was sinking. And I want that to be encouragement to you tonight who have been swallowed up by despair. Because listen, God is there. He's powerful. And that moment, I don't quite understand it, but when you're depressed or despondent or down or in the pit of despair, I know you don't feel like God's listening. I know that you feel like he's abandoned you. And yet the exact opposite is true. And you've got two thrones, as it were, alongside your head. You've got the throne of your emotions screaming at you. And you've got the throne of God whispering still small voices to you. And we're going like this and we're thrashing out like this. We're going crazy. We're going to go down. And the Lord is saying, trust in me. Trust in me. And then you just eventually, I would think, you get tired of screaming and yelling. And you hear him saying, just trust in me. It's that still small voice. I love the fact that when I read the Old Testament, I read the God of Abraham, Isaac, and Jacob. He's never yelling. He's never screaming. Even on Mount Carmel with Elijah, there's no screaming going on. All of the lunatic prophets of Baal are cutting themselves. Woo! Screaming, yelling, punching each other out, going nuts. And there's Elijah. We're looking at his sundial. Man, when is this going? These guys, sheesh. And they're all like... Elijah says, sit down. Hey, God, why don't you show them who's God? Baal or Yahweh? Fire comes down from heaven. Wow. You don't have to yell when your God's real. I mean, I yell because I get all excited about the fact that my God's real. But I don't have to yell to prove that my God's real.
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1: In Psalm 61, I love this psalm. I think you do too. Psalm 61:1 says, "Hear my cry, O God. Attend to my prayer. From the end of the earth, I will cry to you. When my heart is what? Overwhelmed. Lead me to the rock that is higher than I. For you have been a shelter for me, a strong tower." Think of that lighthouse we saw a moment ago. "From the enemy. I will abide in your tabernacle forever. I will trust in the shelter of your wings." And that word overwhelmed in Hebrew is to be shrouded or ensconced. It means to be wrapped up in what? In fear. In despair. When my heart's overwhelmed, what do? You cry out to God. Sometimes there's no other place to go in all the world, and yet it's the best place to go, and that is to cry out to him. It's funny how people think, you know, people who have a relationship with the Lord says, "Well, let's pray. Let's just pray." People who are religious and don't have a relationship with God, when they hear that you're praying, they say, "Oh, is it that bad? Oh my goodness, it must be horrible. They've called a prayer meeting at their house. Oh my goodness." Isn't that funny? It's so bad they're praying. It's best to pray before you get overwhelmed. But if you're overwhelmed tonight, pray. Call out to him. See, Jack, I don't even know what to say. Cry. I'm wondering maybe if not some of my most effective prayers and yours perhaps have been when we cannot even form words. And you just cry and your lip just babbles. And you grieve and you groan and you just, with inarticulate utterances, "Oh God," in your grief you're crying. And the Lord says, "I know. I hear that. I gotcha. I understand." Even when you, in that moment of grief or when over that moment of pain, you just, oh, God hears that. He interprets that. Isn't that bizarre that he would interpret that? He knows the grief of your soul. To be overwhelmed is to be brought to the place that's translated also of being completely emptied out. Emptiness, having nothing left.

carrying him. Like they got, let's tie Jesus around our neck so we don't sink. They took him with them along in the boat as he was. And one, listen to this, and another boat, little boat were also with him. I would not have wanted to have been in the other little boats. I want to be in Jesus's boat. And a great windstorm arose and the waves beat into the boat so that it was already filling. But he was in the stern asleep on a pillow. And they awoke him and said to him, "Teacher, do you not care that we are perishing?" Then he arose and rebuked the wind. By the way, the word in Greek is he rebuked it like he would rebuke a demon. He said to it in Greek, "Be muzzled." Pretty bizarre, huh? And said to the sea, "Peace, be still." And the wind ceased and there was a great calm. And Jesus said to them, "Why are you so fearful? How is it that you have no faith?" He was in the boat, and their word to him was, "Don't you care if we perish? I know none of us would have ever accused God to his face of not caring about our storm." But they did. "Don't you care, God?" And Jesus' word is peace to that storm. And he says, "Why are you so afraid?" Listen, when we are fearful, when we are filled with phobia, we are not believing in him and we're not trusting him. And you say, "Jack, don't say that. Now you're scaring me and I got bigger phobias." No, listen, I want you to realize that your phobias are like a house of cards. Listen, understand the nature of God. God the Son is in the boat. He's sleeping. He's 100% human being. 100% God. But in what's called the kenosis, he poured out or set aside his divine attributes. He could have picked them up at any moment. That's the power. That's the word meekness. Jesus could at any moment called up, back up, or changed the scene like this. But he didn't. Kenosis. He's in the boat sleeping. He didn't say, "Father, just have me go to sleep," or I'm "You guys sail the boat. I'm going to go to sleep. I'm God. I'm not going to wake up because I know we're going to get to the other side." No. This was Jesus the human sleeping, knowing that the end of his life had not yet come because his Father had a plan. He was not going to drown in the ocean. He was going to die on the cross. You say, "Well, he knew that." I don't know that. This you know, that the day that you die is the day God has appointed. If you're asleep or not, if you're in a boat or not, if you sit in your house with your curtains drawn afraid, you're just being robbed by the devil and fear. And though you may be going to heaven, you are sterile. And you don't need to have that. You're filled with despair. It doesn't need to happen. Secondly, mark this, despair opens us up to his ways. Only those who are sinking in their storms can feel his mighty hand. This is a strange paradox in the Christian's life. When we cry out to God, listen, it's a strange thing. Peter says, "Lord, save me." By the way, that's a great lesson. Is that a powerful prayer? Is it articulate? Is it effective? Did God answer it? So make your prayers short. Anybody who prays long in public does not pray long in private. That's a fact. Some people come to prayer meetings and I tell you what, I interrupt them. I shut them down. If you're in a public prayer meeting and some guy's praying for 10 minutes, you know what he's doing? He's making up for lost time. It means he doesn't pray at home. "Lord, save me." The Bible says when you come and speak to the Lord, let your words be few. Huh? Peter, "Lord, save me." Jesus said, "Okay." Maybe God doesn't answer our prayer sometimes because we're still talking about it. The Lord's going, "Okay, uh-huh. Get to the point." You know? Despair opens us up to his ways.

0: 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Thanks for being with us today. You know, this message is part of Pastor Jack's series called The Disciplines of Life. It's a series highlighting the disciplines of a Christ follower and the high cost of sharing our faith with others. And we'll continue on the next edition of Real Life Radio. I love the book of the month. Pastor Jack, it's Why Doesn't God Answer My Prayers, written by your friend,
1: yes,
0: Erwin Lutzer. It's a great book, isn't it?
1: It is a great book, and just the title alone is going to make it a bestseller,
0: because
1: who cannot relate to this?
0: Right, right, right.
1: Powerful.
0: So for someone who's been, you know, praying for a long time and hasn't really seen, you know, an answer that they want, for that matter, how does this book encourage them to keep going?
1: You know, Davey, first of all, just because we pray doesn't mean it's a prayer that should be answered.
0: Yeah.
1: We don't always know how we ought to pray.
0: Right.
1: Scripture makes that very clear. We do know that Jesus said in John 15, verse 7, that if we pray the scriptures, really, if his word abides in us, we can ask God. So just because we pray doesn't mean we're asking the right thing. And Dr. Lutzer will point this out in the book. What we want to do is, when we pray, is to have our will come under the authority of God's will. That's what prayer does.
0: Yeah.
1: Prayer is not a Christmas list. It is the transformation of our will come in alignment with God's will. And this is a great book for people to get that answered. Why isn't the prayer, I've been praying to win the lotto for 30 years, in the lottery, I have not won it yet. Why isn't God answering my prayer? Well, because God loves you, my friend. That's why.
0: That's right.
1: He's not answering your prayer.
0: So if somebody's faith has taken a hit because they, you know, feel like God hasn't answered them, how could this book help rebuild their trust in God?
1: Yeah, it's going to point them to the scriptures. That's where they need to realize, wait a minute, I've been blaming God for not performing for me. Wait, he loves me. Father knows best. In fact, over time, we can all agree, and friend, listen up if that's your question, is over time, we often realize, I'm so glad God did not answer my prayer request. I was off on that. And so getting back into the Word of God, and this book will help you do that, will cause you to trust God again. Because listen, God's trustworthy, period. It's our emotions that got us sideways in this area, not his theology. He's true.
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1: 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We'd love to see you there in person. 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